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28: It is. The Jesse Kelly Show, final hour of the Jesse Kelly Show on a Memorial Day. Reminding you, if you miss any part of the show, you can download it iHeart, Spotify, iTunes. We'll continue with a little Korean War talk. Probably do some air war talk. I want to read a Medal of Honor citation. We're just doing whatever we can do to honor the fallen and remember what today is about. It is a day to remember them. Before I continue with the Korean War, remember them. Maybe you wonder, well, what can I do? You know, is there anything I can do on today? Or maybe do with your family. Maybe you're thinking, hey, I'd like my kids to acknowledge the day. First, the most basic thing that everybody can do, gather around and talk about it. Doesn't have to be long. 5 minutes. Talk about it. Remind everybody what today's about, why we have it. You can do that. Most people listening to the sound of my voice right now, I would venture to guess you, I bet you have something close to you, drivable distance away, that has to do with the troops or maybe it's a simple memorial plaque. Maybe you have a grave site. Maybe there's a big cemetery where you are. Maybe if you did a little internet search, maybe you'll find your town has warriors who have fallen and they're laid to rest. Show up and lay down flowers. They're really cool, powerful things. Show up, lay down flowers. Maybe you got a museum. Maybe you got a museum talks about these things. Pop in the museum. There are things you can physically do today to show your respect. All right? Back to the Korean War. North Korea invades South Korea. We don't like it. We go over there. We decide to stop it. We start beating up on the North Koreans and sending them back north. It's a very, very good thing. We don't have to get into all the controversy right now. I've talked about it before. But as we're sending the North Koreans back north, there is a discussion. There are high-level discussions that, hey, how far do we want to take this? Is just sending them back home enough? Should we pursue them? It's one thing to get someone out when someone has invaded an area where they shouldn't be. It's another thing entirely to take that fight into their territory, where they are. We're beating up on them pretty good. Don't get me wrong, there's fierce fighting, but we're beating up on them pretty good. We're thinking, well, why don't we just keep going? Why don't we just run these dirty commies as far north as we possibly can? And we decided we were going to do that. Unbeknownst to us at this time, a man, maybe you've heard of him by the name of Mao Zedong, the communist dictator of China, he has decided this is a perfect opportunity to teach these Americans a lesson. Remember, Mao, at this point, hates us for a variety of reasons. The list is too long to even go into at this point, but Mao does not like us, does not like the United States of America, and he thinks, okay, we have an opportunity here. And remember, when it comes to communism, life is cheap. It's not worth anything. Certainly for the Chinese, how they practice it. So Mao just starts sending hordes and hordes of Chinese troops south. Some of these guys didn't even have weapons. Mao, though, remember, big of an evil piece of trash as he was, Mao was a seasoned warrior by this point in time, had been involved in conflict and war for a long time. He knew some things. Mao knew that the Americans had air power. The North Koreans didn't, the Chinese didn't, the Americans did. Mao knew our planes were constantly overhead, observing what was happening on the ground, bringing that information back down. So how, if you want to send in, let's call it 500,000 Chinese troops down into North Korea, how in the world can you get them down there without the Americans finding out you get them down there? Well, they did things like traveled at night. During the day, they would hide in the trees to the point they would strap themselves to the trees to sleep standing up during the day so the planes flying overhead couldn't see it. When it was time to sleep, you find a tunnel of some kind, a forest. They did all kinds of different things. So we are cruising north after these North Koreans, and we do not realize that the Chinese, legions of them, are coming south to meet us, and the Chinese have a plan because there was a place known as Chosen Reservoir. It was a gigantic frozen over reservoir, of course, surrounded by mountains. We are talking a freezing cold mountainous area, but part of the appeal for Mao and the Chinese was this. There was really one road into it and one road out of it. And that was the same road. Sorry. There's one road, right? One way in, one way out. If you outnumber the Americans, if your intention is to wipe out the Americans, well, you couldn't possibly pick a better place. You have the numbers. Find a way to cut off that road. That's the Americans' lifeline. And you might just have a victory that the world would fear. We got all the way up there, Marines and Army. Chosen Reservoir, and then the Chinese began to attack. And we figured out pretty quickly that we had 8 Chinese divisions around us. Now, the men are dying. How fierce is the fighting? Well, I've told you before, the fighting in Korea, not all of it, but for the most part, it's hilltop fighting. You want to claim high ground always, so we would fight to get high ground. If the Chinese had it, we would have to fight our way up the hill to take it. Then once we took it, they would gather up their troops and counterattack and take it back. Then we would take it back. It's an endless fight for hilltops. That's really one of the central themes you'll see if you ever do any reading in the Korean War. How much artillery did we drop? Did you know in some cases

0: to go, they would communicate that it was time to charge us with bells and whistles. So you're an American. It's 15 below on top of the mountain. You can't feel your feet. You are dug in as much as you can be in a line around the mountain. It's pitch black. You can't see anything. You certainly can't see down the hill. And then the whistles and bells start going off, and you know the Chinese are coming. And they're coming in such numbers that even though you're killing them as fast as you can possibly kill them, quantity has a quality all its own. There are so many of them that they are now behind your lines and in your lines. You're not only trying to machine gun and grenade the people in front of you, you are having to fight off bayonet attacks by people who've gotten in behind you. It sounds like the most terrifying thing in the world when you hear a Korean War veteran describe it. And men died, our men died in droves in Korea. And if you have a Korean War veteran in your family, today is a great day to maybe ask him about it. Maybe he's ready to talk about it a little bit. Those guys are getting old, right? You want to hear those stories. Maybe he has friends he want honored today that didn't come home. All right, we'll move on. Let's do a Medal of Honor citation. Next.
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0: Good news. The greatest test of the American spirit is upon us now. Why is this good news? Because throughout American history, high testosterone men thrive in times of chaos and uncertainty. Every red-blooded American man runs toward great trials and challenges. Communist big tech companies are trying to destroy American jobs. War in the Middle East is intensifying. Fertility rates are plummeting. And worst of all, there's a relentless 24/7 propaganda campaign aimed to demoralize us and break our will. 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With the constant bashing of masculinity, estrogens, and plastic, which is everywhere, and the junk in our food and water supply, it's no wonder the average testosterone levels are half of what they were 50 years ago. 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Thrive in the chaos with Chalk. 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

0: It is the Jesse Kelly Show on a Memorial Day as we attempt as best we can to honor the fallen, to talk about the troops, to talk about the things they did. Here's one for you. You ever heard of John Harlan Willis? John Harlan Willis was a Navy corpsman. Remember, a Navy corpsman, he is essentially a medic for Marines. Marines don't have their own medics, so Navy provides corpsmen who live with, fight with, they really are Marines. We had our own. We call them docs. This was in World War II. Let me read his citation for you. For conspicuous gallantry and intrepidity at the risk of his life above and beyond the call of duty as platoon corpsman serving in 3rd Battalion, 27th Marines, 5th Marine Division, during operations against enemy Japanese forces on Iwo Jima, Volcano Islands, 28th of February, 1945. Constantly imperiled by artillery fire and mortar fire from strong and mutually supporting pillboxes and caves studding Hill 362 in the enemy's cross-island defenses, Willis resolutely administered first aid to many Marines wounded during the furious close-in fighting until he himself was struck by shrapnel and ordered back to the battle aid station. Without waiting for medical release, he quickly returned to his company and, during a savage hand-to-hand enemy counterattack, daringly advanced to the extreme front lines under mortar and sniper fire to aid a Marine lying wounded in a shell hole. Completely unmindful of his own danger as the Japanese intensified their attack, Willis calmly continued to administer blood plasma to his patient, promptly returning the first hostile grenade, which landed in the shell hole while he was working, and hurling back 7 more in quick succession before the 9th exploded in his hand and instantly killed him. By his great personal valor in saving others at the sacrifice of his own life, he inspired his companions, although terrifically outnumbered, to launch a fiercely determined attack and repulse the enemy. His exceptional fortitude and courage in the performance of duty reflect the highest credit upon Willis and the U.S. Naval Service. And he gallantly gave his life for his country. You know what it would be like to be fighting the Japanese in fierce combat like that? Find yourself with some terrible wound in a shell crater, and to see that guy coming over the top to save you, to help you. Can you imagine how friggin' amazing that would be? And a guy, as he's saving your life, chucks back 8 grenades the Japanese are throwing into the hole. He's saving your life while chucking back enemy grenades. Want to do another one? Here's one for you. Have you ever heard of William H. Pitzenbarger? U.S. Air Force, by the way. This one took place in Vietnam. Here is the Medal of Honor citation. Airman First Class William Pitzenbarger distinguished himself by extreme valor on April 11th, 1966, near Cam Mai, Republic of Vietnam, while assigned as a pararescue crew member, Detachment 6, 38th Aerospace Rescue and Recovery Squadron. On that date, Airman Pitzenbarger was aboard a rescue helicopter responding to a call for evacuation of casualties incurred in an ongoing firefight between elements of the United States Army's 1st Infantry Division and a sizable enemy force approximately 35 miles east of Saigon. With complete disregard for personal safety, Airman William Pitzenbarger volunteered to ride a hoist more than 100 feet through the jungle to the ground. On the ground, he organized and coordinated rescue efforts, cared for the wounded, prepared casualties for evacuation, and ensured that the recovery operation continued in a smooth and orderly fashion. Through his personal efforts, the evacuation of the wounded was greatly expedited as each of the nine casualties evacuated that day were recovered. William Pitzenbarger refused evacuation in order to get one more wounded soldier to safety. After several pickups, one of the two rescue helicopters involved in the evacuation was struck by heavy enemy ground fire and was forced to leave the scene for an emergency landing. Airman William Pitzenbarger stayed behind on the ground to perform medical duties. Shortly thereafter, the area came under sniper and mortar fire. During subsequent attempt to evacuate the site, American forces came under heavy assault by a large Viet Cong force. When the enemy launched the assault, the evacuation was called off, and Airman William Pitzenbarger took up arms with the besieged infantrymen. He courageously resisted the enemy, braving intense gunfire to gather and distribute vital ammunition to American defenders. As the battle raged on, he repeatedly exposed himself to enemy fire to care for the wounded, pull them out of the line of fire, and return fire whenever he could, during which time he was wounded three times. Despite his wounds, he valiantly fought on, simultaneously treating as many wounded as possible. In the vicious fighting which followed, the American forces suffered 80% casualties, and their perimeter was breached, and Airman William Pitzenbarger was fatally wounded. Airman William Pitzenbarger exposed himself to almost certain death by staying on the ground and perished while saving the lives of wounded infantrymen. His bravery and determination exemplify the highest professional standards and traditions of military service and reflect great credit upon himself, his unit, and the United States Air Force. Not too shabby, right? Want to do one more? Let's do one more. Hang on. 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
0: The Jesse Kelly Show on a Memorial Day. Remember, you can email me. I am back. 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Before we get to the Medal of Honor citation, the next one, let's just recap really quickly what battle we're talking about here. The Battle of Saipan. Saipan was part of the World War II in the Pacific, and it was terrible for a variety of reasons. They were all terrible in their own way. But this is one of those battles where we finally started encountering civilians. You know, if you go to a battle like Guadalcanal or something like that, every person you see who isn't an American is an enemy. You just kill them all. Just kill them all. But as we started getting closer and closer to the Japanese home islands, we started to encounter a large population of civilians. And the population of civilians on Saipan, they were brainwashed repeatedly by the Japanese to think that if they fell into American hands, that Americans would treat them the way the Japanese treated everybody they captured. You know, the Japanese, when they took control of a civilian population in World War II, did a lot of rape and murder and torture. Rape, murder, torture. Rape, murder, torture. Constantly. You see this over and over again. It didn't matter who it was. It could be Chinese, Australians, Americans, Brits, whoever the Japanese came into contact with in World War II, there was a lot of rape, murder, and torture. It was just horrible. Absolutely horrible. Filipinos, I can go down the list. Well, the Japanese, the gall this took, managed to convince so many people in Saipan and everywhere else that that's how we operated too. That if you gave up, if you're sitting there, you're huddled in a cave, if you give up to the Americans, they're going to do terrible things to you. You're better off killing your children than surrendering to Americans. It's uniquely terrible because, as you know, we don't do that sort of thing. Everyone who surrendered to us, we treated them wonderfully. Food, water, shelter, certainly children. We're Americans. We have a heart for children. The children were always cared for. Guys are dumping chocolates on them. The works. Saipan is the one. If you're familiar with it, you already know. Saipan is the one that's famous for two main reasons. The first is we got to a place in the island where there was a cliff, and the civilians were gathered in the cliff, and they started jumping off the cliff to their death. And parents were throwing their children off the cliff to their death. Stories of American troops begging them not to, sobbing as they watched it. These are hardened troops, just can't handle the sight of it, right? That's one thing Saipan's famous for. The other thing is just, again, it's one of those things out of a horror movie. It's famous for the largest and last bonsai charge of the Japanese. The Japanese had tried to use these, quote, bonsai charges many times during the war. They never, ever worked, ever. There was just some kind of ancient warrior fascination with fixing bayonets, drawing your sword, and charging at the enemy. Well, that may have worked out in the year 1805. In the year 1945, you're just going to get mowed down. It's just not going to work. So the Japanese had tried this a few times, and to be fair, oftentimes they knew it was suicidal. They always knew it was suicidal. I'll put it that way. It's not like they thought they were going to win the battle, but if they thought they were at a place where they couldn't win and they were going to die anyway, why not go out in a blaze of glory? Maybe you get through and take an American with you. So on Saipan, the Japanese get to a point where they know they cannot win. We are rooting them out of caves. We are winning. It's been a costly battle. We are winning in Saipan. And the Japanese know they have lost. They are running out of food, water, ammunition, the works. We are close enough to them where we can hear them. We can hear their lines. And we're hearing, this is at nighttime, we're hearing something that is a little bit unsettling. The Japanese sound like they are getting drunk, and they are singing songs. Generally not a great sign, because noise discipline is a really important thing. If you get a group of drunken Japanese soldiers singing melancholy songs, that probably means something bad is happening. And something bad did happen. They fixed bayonets, drew their swords. There weren't just soldiers here, keep in mind. They also armed the civilians as best they could. And thousands of Japanese, thousands of them, charged the American lines in the largest, deadliest bonsai charge. And there were so many of them, scores of Americans died. Let's talk about this gentleman, Captain Ben L. Solomon. He was a surgeon at the time, but Please remember that he was also a former machine gun instructor. He may have been a surgeon now, but this dude was already a stud. What happened? Well, here he was. Captain Ben L. Salomon was serving at Saipan in the Marianas Islands on July 7th, 1944, as the surgeon for the 2nd Battalion, 105th Infantry Regiment, 27th Infantry Division. The regiment's 1st and 2nd Battalions were attacked by an overwhelming force estimated between 3,000 and 5,000 Japanese soldiers. It was one of the largest attacks attempted in the Pacific Theater during World War II. Although both units fought furiously, the enemy soon penetrated the battalion's combined perimeter, remember that talk about lines, and inflicted overwhelming casualties. In the first minutes of the attack, approximately 30 wounded soldiers walked, crawled, or were carried into Captain Solomon's aid station, and the small tent soon filled with wounded men. As the perimeter began to be overrun, it became increasingly difficult for Captain Solomon to work on the wounded. He then saw a Japanese soldier bayoneting one of the wounded soldiers lying near the tent. Firing from the squatting position, Captain Solomon quickly killed the enemy soldier. Then as he turned his attention back to the wounded, two more Japanese soldiers appeared in the front entrance of the tent. As these enemy soldiers were killed, four more crawled under the tent walls. Rushing them, Captain Solomon kicked the knife out of the hand of one, shot another, and bayoneted a third. Captain Solomon butted the fourth enemy soldier in the stomach, and a wounded comrade then shot and killed the enemy soldier. Realizing the gravity of the situation, Captain Solomon ordered the wounded to make their way as best they could back to the regimental aid station while he attempted to hold off the enemy until they were clear. Captain Solomon then grabbed a rifle from one of the wounded and rushed out of the tent. After four men were killed while manning a machine gun, Captain Solomon took control of it. When his body was later found, 98 dead enemy soldiers were piled in front of his position. Captain Solomon's extraordinary heroism and devotion to duty are in keeping with the highest traditions of military service and reflect great credit upon himself, his unit, and the United States Army. What a stud. And that's the kind of thing today is about. Not just to honor him, all of our guys, men and women who have died throughout all of our battles, that's what Memorial Day is for. And to remember, keep their families in your prayers, because today is a very, very heavy, heavy, heavy day for children and widows in this country. All right, one more quick segment. Hang on.
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0: final segment of the Jesse Kelly Show on a Monday. We'll be back to our regularly scheduled programming tomorrow with politics and goofing off and everything else. But today...
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0: Today, we honor the fallen in this country. That is what Memorial Day is about. Let's talk about the Air Guys. The Air Guys haven't gotten a lot of love during this show. But, for instance, World War II Air Guys. But it's not just them. Even today, it's a hazardous thing to go up in a military aircraft. How many times have we had to come on this show and talk about a training accident, combat, whatever the case may be? A lot of explosions, a lot of jet fuel, a lot of things can go wrong when you're up there in a plane flying on behalf of this country. If we want to make it about World War II, we can talk about our brave air crews who died in droves during that war. And a lot of them didn't die fast, is what I mean. So often, if you're in, for instance, a bomber plane back then, the bomber has more range than a fighter plane because it has more fuel. Okay. Bigger engines, more fuel. The bomber can go further. Your fighter planes will escort you, if you're the bomber plane, as far as they can. But at some point, they're out of gas. They got to turn around and go back home. Well, you, if you are a bomber plane, you really are a sitting duck for fighter planes. You know, many of you know, my favorite plane ever is the B-17 Flying Fortress. It's way smaller and wasn't near the plane as the Super Fortress that came later. I understand there are better planes, but I've just always been, since I was a kid, a B-17, quote, Flying Fortress fan. If you look up a B-17 Flying Fortress, it's hard not to admire all the guns, right? You got guns coming out the side. You got a gun out the top. You got a ball turret gunner in the bottom. You got a tail gunner. You got the engineers got guns. There's freaking guns everywhere. It is a fortress, right? No, it's not. It's a tin box that's heavy, slow, and a fighter plane is going to eat it alive. And the fighter planes, you know, the Germans weren't stupid. The fighter planes are going to target what? Whatever brings the plane down. So they're going to shoot out your engines and things like that. Well, if your plane starts to go down, Lord willing, you have a parachute on, but then you have to make your way to the door in a plane that is going down. I have thankfully never had to experience that before. But those who have and people who've studied the physics of it talk about how difficult that is. You know, in the movies, they make it look really easy. Indiana Jones, the plane's going down. You just get to the door and jump out, right? No, because of all kinds of different reasons, it's difficult to even get to the door. Have you ever seen a B-17 in person? I have. Have you seen the door? You can see this in movies if you want a good idea of it. It's not very big. Even if you get to the door, your parachute being on your back may prevent you from getting out the door. And remember, there is very much a time limit on this because gravity being what it is, the ground is coming up quickly. Men died in these things simply waiting to crunch off the ground. Certain death. What's that 2 minutes like? What is that not the longest 2 minutes in the history of mankind? Your plane's going down. You can't get to the door and you're just waiting to splatter on the ground. And remember, the Germans knew exactly what they were doing with air defenses. They shot down our guys all the time. And we were not like the British. The British wanted to do their bombing at night for a couple of different reasons. But they wanted to do their bombing at night. We didn't like that. We didn't like how that looked. What if we miss? Civilians might die. So we went during the day against a first-rate near-peer army, and our guys died in droves. Many people have died in the service of this country, and many people will. That's what it is to be a country. No matter what size your country is, your country demands that you have brave young people. They're always young people, brave young people who step up, put on the uniform, and leave your shores to go defend it. And we talked about it in the beginning. They gave up the rest of their lives. It's not just that they died in that moment. They didn't get to do the things you got to do today. It's not to make you feel guilty at all. You should not feel guilty. I hope you enjoyed hot dogs and world-famous Jesse Kelly burgers. I hope you went to the pool. Hope you gathered with friends and family. Maybe you had a beer or a water at the bar. But let's remember, these people gave up so much for us, all right? That is what today is about. We will come back tomorrow and do a regular show. And in case you're wondering why I haven't played Taps yet, my intention was to play it at the end. So in honor of everybody who has given their life for this.

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29: President Trump gave a very moving speech. If you haven't heard it, you're about to. In 2020, it was at Fort McHenry on Memorial Day. The Battle of Fort McHenry, you'll recall, was immortalized by Francis Scott Key in the Star Spangled Banner. So I found this as a rather appropriate place for this speech to be delivered. This was around the time that pro athletes were still kneeling for the anthem, and a little history lesson about our anthem and its meaning was important. It was a long speech, but trust me, it's worth the listen.
30: I stand before you at this noble fortress of American liberty to pay tribute to the immortal souls who fought and died to keep us free. Earlier today, the First Lady and I laid a wreath in their sacred honor at Arlington National Cemetery. Now we come together to salute the flag, they gave their lives to so boldly and brilliantly defend. And we pledge in their cherished memories that this majestic flag will proudly fly forever. We're joined for today's ceremony by a number of service members and veterans of the armed forces. The dignity, daring, and devotion of the American military is unrivaled anywhere in history and any place in the world. In recent months, our nation and the world have been engaged in a new form of battle against an invisible enemy. Once more, the men and women of the United States military have answered the call to duty and raced into danger. Tens of thousands of service members and National Guardsmen are on the front lines of our war against this terrible virus, caring for patients, delivering critical supplies, and working night and day to safeguard our citizens. As one nation, we mourn alongside every single family that has lost loved ones, including the families of our great veterans. Together, we will vanquish the virus, and America will rise from this crisis to new and even greater heights. As our brave warriors have shown us from the nation's earliest days, in America, we are the captains of our own fate. No obstacle, no challenge, and no threat is a match for the sheer determination of the American people. This towering spirit permeates every inch of the hallowed soil beneath our feet. In this place, more than 200 years ago, American patriots stood their ground and repelled a British invasion in the Battle of Baltimore during the War of 1812. Early on a September morning in 1814, the British fleet launched an assault on this peninsula. From the harbor, some 30 British warships attacked this stronghold. Rockets rained down, bombs burst in the air, and the deck of one ship, a gallant young American, was held captive. His name was Francis Scott Key. For 25 hours, Key watched in dismay as fire crashed down upon this ground. But through torrents of rain and smoke and the din of battle, Key could make out 15 broad stripes and 15 bright stars, barraged and battered, but still there. American forces did not waver. They did not retreat. They stared down the invasion and the hell that they had to endure. The fact is, they held like nobody could have held before. They held this fort. The British retreated. Independence was saved. Francis Scott Key was so inspired by the sight of our flag in the battle waged that the very grounds that he fought on became hallowed, and he wrote a poem. His ageless words became the anthem of our nation, the Star-Spangled Banner. Every time we sing our anthem, every time its rousing chorus swells our hearts with pride, we renew the eternal bonds of loyalty to our fallen heroes. We think of the soldiers who spend their final heroic moments on distant battlefields to keep us safe at home. We remember the young Americans who never got the chance to grow old, but whose legacy will outlive us all. In every generation, these intrepid souls kissed goodbye to their families and loved ones. They took flight in planes, set sail in ships, and marched into battle with our flag, fighting for our country, defending our people. When the cause of liberty was in jeopardy, American warriors carried that flag through ice and snow to victory at Trenton. They hoisted it up the masts of great battleships in Manila Bay. They fought through hell to raise it high atop a remote island in the Pacific Ocean called Iwo Jima. From the Philippine Sea to Fallujah, from New Orleans to Normandy, from Saratoga to Saipan, from the Battle of Baltimore to the Battle of the Bulge, Americans gave their lives to carry that flag through piercing waves, blazing fires, sweltering deserts, and storms of bullets and shrapnel. They climbed atop enemy tanks, jumped out of burning airplanes, and leapt on live grenades. Their love was boundless. Their devotion was without limit. Their courage was beyond measure. Army Green Beret Captain Daniel Eggers grew up in Cape Coral, Florida, determined to continue his family tradition of military service, and it was a great tradition. He attended the legendary Citadel Military College in South Carolina. Soon he met a beautiful cadet, Rebecca. They fell in love, married, and had two sons. In 2004, Daniel left for his second deployment in Afghanistan. On the morning of May 29th, Daniel and his team were courageously pursuing a group of deadly terrorists when he was killed by an improvised explosive device. This week is the 16th anniversary of the day that Daniel made the supreme sacrifice for our nation. He laid down his life to defeat evil and to save his fellow citizens. At the time of his death, Daniel's sons, Billy and John, were 3 and 5 years old. Today, they have followed in Daniel's footsteps, both students at the Citadel, planning to serve in the military. Their amazing mom, Rebecca, has now served more than 23 years in the U.S. Army. Everywhere she goes, she wears Daniel's gold star pin on the lapel of her uniform. Colonel Rebecca Eggers and her two

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0: This is the second part of President Trump's Memorial Day speech at Fort McHenry in 2020. And yes, we had to split it up. I want you to hear it all.
1: To every Gold Star family here today and all across our land, our debt to you is infinite and everlasting. We stand with you today and all days to come, remembering and grieving for America's greatest heroes. In spirit and strength, in loyalty and love, in character and courage, they were larger than life itself. They were angels sent from above, and they are now rejoined with God in the glorious kingdom of heaven. Wherever the stars and stripes fly, at our schools, our churches, town halls, firehouses, and national monuments, it is made possible because there are extraordinary Americans who are willing to brave death so that we can live in freedom and live in peace. In the two centuries since Francis Scott Key wrote about the stirring sight of our flag in battle, countless other American patriots have given their own testimony about the meaning of the flag. One was World War II veteran Jim Krebs from Sunbury, Ohio. Jim and his twin brother Jack fought side by side in General Patton's Third Army. At the Battle of the Bulge, the twins volunteered for a dangerous mission. Together, they took out four enemy tanks, two machine gun nests, and a mother position that was very powerful, loaded up with mortars. Jim's brother, Jack, was mortally wounded. Jim held his dying brother in his arms, praying together as his twin passed away. Jim fought to victory and came home to build a great American life. He married, had children, became an electrical engineer, and taught young people about war. As an old man, Jim was asked, what about the American flag and what it meant to him? Jim said, the flag to me is as precious as the freedom that the flag stands for. It's as precious to me as the thousands of lives that have been lost defending her. It's that important to me. It gave me a value of life that I could have never gotten any other way. It gave me a value of my Lord, my family, my friends, loved ones, and especially my country. What more could I ask? Last month, Jim died peacefully at his home at the age of 94. This afternoon, we are greatly honored to be joined by his grandsons, Andy and Ron. Please, thank you very much. Thank you very much. Thank you very much for being here. Today, as we remember the sacrifice of Jim's brother, Jack, we honor Jim's service, and we are moved by his beautiful words. Andy and Ron, thank you for being here to remember your grandfather and his brother and what they did for us all, and most importantly, what they stood for. From generation to generation, heroes like these have poured out their blood and sweat and heart and tears for our country. Because of them, America is strong and safe and mighty and free. Because of them, two centuries on, the Star-Spangled Banner still proudly waves. For as long as our flag flies in the sky above, the names of these fallen warriors will be woven into its threads. For as long as we have citizens willing to follow their example, to carry on their burden, to continue their legacy, then America's cause will never fail and American freedom will never, ever die. Today we honor the heroes we have lost. We pray for the loved ones they left behind. And with God as our witness, we solemnly vow to protect, preserve, and cherish this land they gave their last breath to defend and to defend so proudly. Thank you. God bless our military. God bless the memory of the fallen. God bless our Gold Star families. And God bless America.

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0: Ice Jock, retired U.S. Navy officer who served in the Navy SEALs, former member of SEAL Team 3. Willink's military service includes combat actions in the Iraq War, where he commanded SEAL Team 3's Task Unit Bruiser, the unit that fought in the battle against the Iraqi insurgents in Ramadi. Willink was honored with the Silver Star and Bronze Star for his service. He's known now as a podcaster and a motivational speaker, and you are about to find out why.
1: In a country that most people would struggle to find on a map, in a compound that few possess the courage to enter, men from my previous life took the fight to our enemy. In that compound, they found men that pray five times a day for your destruction. Those praying men don't know me, they don't know you, and they don't know America. They don't understand our compassion, our freedoms, and our tolerance. I know it may seem as if some of those things are currently missing, but they remain at our core and always will. Those men don't care about your religious beliefs. They don't care about your political opinions. They don't care if you sit on the left or the right, liberal or conservative, pacifist or warrior. They don't care how much you believe in diversity, equality, or freedom of speech. They don't care. I'm sorry you've never felt the alarm bells ringing in your body, the combination of fear and adrenaline as you move towards the fight instead of running from it. I'm sorry you've never heard someone cry out for help or cried out for help yourself, relying on the courage of others to bring you home. I'm sorry you've never tasted the salt from your own tears as you stand at flag-draped coffins burying men you were humbled to call your friends. I don't wish those experiences on you. But I do wish you had them. If you had them, it would change the way you act. It would change the way you value. It would change the way you appreciate. You would become quick to open your eyes and slow to open your mouth. Most will never understand the sacrifice required to keep evil men like those from that distant compound away from our doorstep. But it would not hurt you to try and understand. It would not hurt you to take a moment to think of the relentless drain on family, friends, and loved ones that are left behind. Sometimes for weeks, sometimes for months, sometimes for years. Sometimes forever. Ideas are not protected by words. Paper and ink may outline the foundation and principles of this nation, but it is blood, only blood, that protects it. In that dusty compound, a man you have never met gave everything he had so that you have the freedom to think, speak, and act however you choose. He went there for all of us, whether you loved or hated what he stood for. He went there to preserve the opportunity and privilege to believe, to be, and to become what we want. This country, every single person living inside of its borders and under the banner of its flag, owe that man. We owe that man everything. We owe him the respect that his sacrifice deserves. saying thank you is not enough. We send our best and lose them in the fight against the worst evil this world has to offer. If you want to respect and honor their sacrifice, it needs to be more than words. You have to live it. Take a minute and look around. Soak it in. All of it. The good, the bad, and the ugly. You have the choice every day as to which category you want to be in which direction you want to move. You have that choice because the best among us, the best we ever had to offer, fought and bled and died for it. Don't ever forget that.
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0: Popovich had a moment of fame during the Iraq War. Then Staff Sergeant Popovich was assigned as a tank commander and platoon sergeant, participating in the 2003 invasion of Iraq. His unit gained fame when it helped topple the statue of Saddam Hussein on April 9th, 2003. Popovich was photographed in his tank's cupola, smoking a cigar with a statue of Saddam looming in the background. The image, which earned him the nickname the Cigar Marine, appeared on the front pages of newspapers around the world to describe the Battle of Baghdad. He would later reveal that his smoking was a celebration of his and his wife's 12th wedding anniversary, as well as the victory. Following his return to the U.S., he was promoted to gunnery sergeant and volunteered to return to Iraq in 2004, the following year. During his second deployment, Popovich commanded tanks again in the First Battle of Fallujah in April of 2004. During the Battle of April 7th, supported dismounted infantry with a pair of M1A1 Abrams and turning onto a narrow street, he opened his hatch for better visibility despite the constant RPG-7 attacks. He was wounded in action in an ambush when a rocket-propelled grenade struck him in the head. Blinded and deafened, he struggled to maintain consciousness until his tank was moved out of danger. Then he was evacuated to Germany. After a prolonged stay, he was sent to the United States, ultimately losing his right eye due to damage to the optic nerve and hearing in his right ear. At Naval Medical Center San Diego, some of the vision in his remaining left eye was restored by the hospital's medical professionals, God bless them, while his ocular prosthesis features the eagle, globe, and anchor instead of a pupil. He was awarded the Silver Star for actions in combat and medically retired at the rank of gunnery sergeant. When you hear his Memorial Day speech, it will be immediately obvious if you've ever seen a single movie portraying this type of character, that he was a gunnery sergeant.
1: Thank you. I am honored. I'm humbled to be up here in front of so many great Americans, amongst so many honorable veterans, so many great Americans, and to be able to speak with you today on this Memorial Day. I love our veteran history. I went to recruit training not too far from here, a couple miles from here, and that's when I first started learning about our veterans' history. They told us about great Americans in World War I and Belleau Woods. As the French forces were retreating out of the woods under the fire of German machine guns, a Marine captain said, "Retreat hell, we just got here." And into the breach they went. World War II. The Japanese said Iwo Jima would last for 1,000 years. We raised a flag on it in 3 days. In Korea, forces surrounded by communist Chinese, outnumbered 20 to 1. Colonel Chesty Puller said, "Fellas, we got them right where we want them. We can shoot any direction, hit the enemy." In Vietnam, Khe Sanh, 500 Americans stood on a hill and said, "You will not take us off of here." Outnumbered 30 to 1, North Vietnamese force attacked them for 77 days and finally said, "Forget it. We can't take them. You can have it." They went home. Iraq. That's the history passed down to our generation. And when it came my time, I was honored. I was privileged to serve with the 1st Marine Division. I was part of the march up to Baghdad in this war on terror. When we got to Baghdad, that's where Memorial Day truly came home for me. We were in a place called Fardos Square. The Iraqi people embraced us as an ally, and together we toppled a dictator. And when I watched these people in that street of Baghdad, I watched them celebrate. I watched them rejoice. I looked in their faces, and what I realized I was looking at was liberty. I was looking at people who had grown up under a dictator, had never known a day's freedom their entire lives. I was in my late 30s. I realized I'd never known a day in my life without it. I had never known a day in my life that was their daily reality, and that freedom was not free. I was born in 1967. I was born with those Vietnam veterans. You Vietnam veterans out there, when you were out fighting the spread of communism, I was born on your watch under the liberty you were providing. That generation before that fought in Korea, stopping the spread of communism. That greatest generation that stopped those totalitarian regimes and not only defended liberty around the world in the great wars, but came home and built the greatest prosperity this nation's ever known. Ira, I like that. So we have a motto in the Marine Corps. We say, Semper Fi, always faithful, faithful to God, country, and Corps. And on Memorial Day, I want to tell you a story of Semper Fi. I want to tell you of a man named Corporal Evnen, the sort of Marine that won't be written about in history books in a battle that you'll never read about. It was at a place called Al Coot. We were assaulted from the flank, and we did what Americans do. We turned their ambush site into their kill zone. We turned in and attacked into the ambush. Amtraks dropped ramps. Marines charged into the palm grove. Corporal Evnen was one of those Marines. On his way into the grove, because it was a horrible fight. It was close range, hand grenades, machine guns, nasty fight. On Evnen's way in, he was struck down by an AK-47 round, just below the flak jacket, right in the lower abdomen region. Bad wound, but still alive. He was pulled out onto the road, medevaced out onto the road. Marines around him, corpsmen around him were applying first aid. But it was a horrible wound. He was probably not going to survive. Those individuals administering the first aid knew it. And more importantly, Corporal Evnen knew it. We all talk about courage, honor, commitment. But the real deal American, that real deal guy is that one when you're up against the wall, up against adversity. Do you believe in it then? So they looked down at Corporal Evnen knowing he was going to die. And they just wanted to make his life a little bit more comfortable on the way out the door. And they said, Evnen, is there anything we can do for you? Anything, just trying to ease the pain. Evnen looked up with the clarity, the courage, honor, commitment that we all hope we have at that moment. And he said, no. I'm right where I want to be. I'm here with my brothers. And Corporal Evnen passed. So on this day, I am privileged to stand in front of so many great Americans as we honor those fallen and say thank you. Thank you for my freedom. Thank you for this great nation. God bless America. God bless you.
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29: Dr. Hal Cushing enrolled in the U.S. Army while a medical student at the Medical College of Virginia in 1965. In August of 67, he deployed to Vietnam as an Army flight surgeon. Not 4 months later, during a dark and rainy evening, Kushner was aboard a helicopter that crashed into the side of a mountain in South Vietnam. Kushner was quickly picked up by enemy soldiers. He spent the next few years in the jungles of South Vietnam, surviving with other POWs on spoiled rice and incredibly desolate conditions. In 2018, he gave an incredibly powerful Memorial Day speech at the Vietnam Veterans Memorial. It's a long one, but you're going to want to hear the entire thing. We'll play some of it now and then the conclusion in the next segment. You're going to want to hear this.
30: Good afternoon, General McNair, General Williamson, Colonel Black, Mr. Knotts, my family, Sharon, Debbie, Maddie, and Gail. Thank you so much for being here, and particularly you Gold Star parents. We're all so grateful for your sacrifice. Thank you, Jim Knotts, and the Vietnam Veterans Memorial Fund for allowing me this singular honor. I am humbled and privileged to be able to speak on this sacred day at this sacred place where we honor our fallen, and particularly those from the Vietnam War. I personally have a close association with many, too many, names on this wall of polished granite. Memorial Day for me is a time of somber reflection and profound gratitude. As the rabbi told us, the first Memorial Day was called Decoration Day. Major General John Logan of the Union Army declared that it should be on May 30, 1868. And on that first Memorial Day, the New Arlington Cemetery held the graves of about 20,000 Union dead and a few hundred Confederate dead. And the Custis Lee Mansion, which had been owned by Confederate General Robert E. Lee and his wife, who was the step-great-granddaughter of George Washington, was solemnly bedecked with black mourning crepe. General and Mrs. Grant presided, and after the speeches, the children, newly orphaned by the war, walked through the cemetery, strewing flowers, saying prayers, singing hymns, and honoring the fallen, honoring those who made the ultimate sacrifice for their country. It was an attempt at national reconciliation after a very divisive war which ripped in two the fabric of our nation. And now, the gently rolling 624 green acres just across the Potomac, with its mute white stones, hold over 300,000 grave sites. Many of those grave sites enshrine the fallen from our conflict in Vietnam, which this wall behind me commemorates. In our time, the Vietnam War was a terribly divisive conflict, which became more acrimonious and disruptive the longer it went on, and it went on for a very long time, almost three times as long as our Civil War. The Vietnam War was unique in our history in that many Americans who were against the war focused their anger on those in the military who had answered the call of their government and gone halfway around the world to fight and die in jungles and swamps and rice paddies in what became an increasingly unpopular cause. Have we finally learned in the last 50 years that the military's mission is to execute policy, not to make it, and soldiers don't get to choose their wars? I went to Vietnam on a United Airlines contract flight as a 26-year-old doctor in starched khakis. I left Vietnam as a 33-year-old in POW clothes who hadn't seen his family in 6 years, but had seen unspeakable horrors and suffering. I served with many soldiers whose names are etched into this wall, and 10 of those, 10, I held their heads in my hands as they passed to the other side. These are the men who died in my arms in terrible conditions in a POW camp. Francis Cannon, panel 33E, line 80. Richard Williams, panel 43W, line 32. Robert Sherman, panel 22 East, line 59. Russell Grissett, panel 4 East, line 82. Fred Burns, panel 32 East, line 56. William Port, Medal of Honor, panel 34 East, line 39. Joe Zoltaki, panel 38 East, line 42. Dennis Hammond, panel 38 East, line 29. And Captain William Eisenbrown, panel 2 East, line 27, who died shortly before I arrived at the camp. And I know those names mean a lot to my brother, David Harker, who is on this dais. These are the men who died beside me before captivity. Steve Porcella, panel 31 East, line 16. Griff Bedworth, panel 31 East, line 9. Kenneth McKee, panel 31 East, line 14. My name should be on panel 31 East, but I survived a non-survivable helicopter crash, severe wounds, 5.5 years, 64 months, 1,932 days in a POW camp. I come here today to honor all fallen warriors, but I think about these very brave heroes who suffered and died, and I realized how lucky I am and how much I owe my country and my fellow prisoners like David, for if it hadn't been for all of us, none of us would be alive today. I have been to this wall many times, and I have looked with wonder and gratitude at the etched names shining in the black granite, and I have placed my hands on it, and I have felt its electric coolness, and I realized the miracle that my name is not on it. This magnificent monument was almost as controversial as the war itself. Maya Lin, the anonymous applicant whose design was chosen, spoke of taking a knife and cutting a great gash in the earth, the wound which was Vietnam, which with time, she said, would heal and bring reconciliation. And indeed, it has become a place of redemption and healing and resolution. But I don't see this wall as a wound. I was here yesterday, and I looked at it. I see this wall as a giant chevron, a PFC stripe, a Marine Corps Lance Corporal stripe. It honors all soldiers who left the comfort of their home and family and went to a strange and distant land to help in the global struggle against communism. That's why I went. And these 58,000 plus names remind us of the cost and the sacrifice of that struggle.
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0: Settle down.
1: Let's get right into the conclusion of Dr. Hal Kushner's 2018 Memorial Day speech in front of the Vietnam Veterans Memorial.
2: I went to Vietnam in 1967, and I was assigned as flight surgeon for a very famous unit, the mighty 1st Squadron 9th Cavalry, which was involved in daily combat. I replaced Captain Carl Schnipp, killed in action April 67, panel 18 East, line 36. Excuse me. Each day, my medics went out on operations, and they returned with those gray green body bags and wounded soldiers whom we treated and or evacuated. And we received enemy POWs, which we treated just like our own and evacuated them to more advanced facilities if required. Too many of our medics were killed or wounded badly enough to be evacuated from the theater. 3 days after a helicopter crash in which I was the only survivor, but very seriously injured, I was captured by the Viet Cong. I was shot. I was tied up. I was marched barefoot for over 30 days to a POW camp in the jungle where we lived for 3.5 years. Most of the time we had nothing. No shoes, no clothes, no medicine, no blankets, no tobacco, no soap, no toothpaste, and very little food. And it was cold. It was very cold. It was in

0: the mountains. We were shackled, beaten, and starved. We suffered. Half of us died. The enemy attempted to separate us by race and indoctrinate us differently. They gave up on that early. We were Americans, and we stuck together. We slept on the same bamboo pallet, as much as 20 men, and we were sick together. We nursed, and we cleaned each other. We got no letters, no Red Cross packages. We got nothing. We had one book for a while, a Catholic missal that was issued by the United States Marine Corps, from which the enemy had torn out the first two pages, the one with the picture of the American flag on page one and the first stanza of the Star Spangled Banner on the second page. When a man died, we wrapped him in bamboo. We dug his grave. We buried him. We eulogized him. We marked his grave with bamboo and rocks. And I can report to you today that thanks to JPAC, the Joint POW-MIA Accounting Command, every single one of our dead brothers has been repatriated. Where they lie in the shadow of their families, in the soil of their country, where they belong. I remember each one of them, and I remember the prayers we said over their graves and the mystic chords of memory which President Lincoln spoke about are not mystic at all. They are real and they are strong and they never go away. After 3.5 years in the jungle and 13 deaths, we walked 540 miles to North Vietnam. We walked to jail. We spent 2 more years in a cruel jail. In the summer, we roasted. In the winter, we were cold and damp. We had a thin pumpkin soup, bread, a little piece of bread, and 2 cups of water twice a day. We were 6 to a room. We had a bucket for a latrine, and we were forbidden from speaking to anyone not in the room. Finally, after the B-52 bombing of Hanoi, Operation Linebacker 2, the peace was signed on 27 January 1973. I left Hanoi on the 16th of March. I returned to American control. When I saw that magnificent C-141 Starlifter with our American flag on the tail, USAF on the fuselage, I was overcome. I was absolutely overcome. I almost fainted. I had not seen our flag in 5.5 years. I thought of that old Negro spiritual we learned in grammar school, "Swing low, sweet chariot, coming for to carry me home." A little over a week later at Valley Forge General Hospital in Pennsylvania, I met my 5-year-old son for the first time. And I saw my 9.5-year-old daughter for the first time since she was 3.5. I was in and out of the hospital for 4 months in a casualty status. I had 4 surgeries. And I went back to duty in August of 1973. I lost 5.5 years of my life, 50 pounds, 7 teeth. 10 brothers, and I miss my children growing up. I have no bitterness at all. I feel fortunate. I'm proud and I'm honored that I could serve my country under the most difficult circumstances, and I returned with even more love and devotion for my and your exceptional America. There were 12 survivors in our camp in the jungle. 3 have died. 6 were able to come to a banquet that my wife Gail and I had hosted just a few months ago in October 2017. David came. There were 6 men, 3 white, 3 black, with their families. Several brought children and grandchildren, so there were 16 of us in all. We had a great banquet in a fancy restaurant in Orlando, and each man, every single man, spoke spontaneously of his love for the others and how we had nurtured and sustained each other and how none of us would have survived if it hadn't been for all of us. In these days of racial division and identity politics, I wish the whole country had seen our banquet. Shakespeare, as usual, has it right. We few, we happy few, we band of brothers. For he that sheds his blood with me this day shall be my brother. And indeed, those six men, they are my brothers. And Shakespeare knew about veterans too, for he says that he that survives this day and comes safe home will stand a tiptoe when this day is named and strip his sleeve and show his scars. We all have scars, physical scars, maybe mental ones, but I am so grateful and so fortunate that I was able to make a contribution. And unlike the over 58,000 men and 8 women on this wall, I came safe home. We have humble gratitude for their service and their enduring sacrifice. Not just Memorial Day, but every single day that we live. President Reagan reminded us, he said, "We see these soldiers as old and wise, but most were boys when they died. They gave up 2 lives for their country, the one they were living and the one they would have lived. They gave up their chance to be husbands and fathers and grandfathers. They gave up their chance to be like us, revered old men. They gave up everything for their country. And all we can do is remember and be grateful. Thank you. God bless you. God bless America."
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0: General John Dragon Tyker is the Assistant Deputy Undersecretary of the Air Force International Affairs Department of the Air Force, Pentagon, Arlington, Virginia. He delivered a powerful keynote address at the Memorial Day service at the Bakersfield National Ceremony back in 2019.
1: So the poppies in Southern California this year have been absolutely stunning. It lived up to the hype of being a super blue. And those poppies covered fields and they covered hillsides and they even covered the desert floor. But about a century ago, there was another super bloom in Western Europe. And in that case, in the midst of World War I, our soldiers found that poppies grew over the battlefield in the midst of conflict. And sometimes over those hastily created gravesides for our fallen. There was a soldier named Lieutenant Colonel John McCrae who recognized this phenomenon as a soldier there in the midst of World War I in 1915. And he wrote the following poem. In Flanders fields, the poppies blow between the crosses, row on row, that mark our place, and in the sky, the lark still bravely singing fly, scarce heard amid the guns below. We are the dead. Short days ago, we lived, felt dawn, saw sunset glow, loved and were loved, and now we lie in Flanders fields. Take up our quarrel with the foe. To you from failing hands we throw. The torch be yours to hold it high if ye break faith with those who die. We shall not sleep though poppies grow in Flanders field. John McCrae wrote that with a very distinct and stark challenge from the dead to the living. And the challenge was this: hold high the torch that they have passed to us. Carry on their incredible legacy. 50 years later, General Douglas MacArthur gave what is known as his farewell speech on May 12, 1962 at West Point, his alma mater, the United States Military Academy. And he charged those cadets with something similar to what was described in Flanders Fields. And in part, this is what he said. The long gray line has never failed us. Were you to do so, a million ghosts in olive drab, in brown khaki, in blue and gray, would rise from their white crosses, thundering those magic words, duty, honor, country. General MacArthur described exactly the same thing. It is our responsibility to live up to their legacy, the long gray line. Those who have gone on before us, and to remember them best, of course, by honoring them by our words, but more importantly, honoring them by our actions, by carrying the torch for them. 50 years prior to Flanders Fields, our President Abraham Lincoln stood on another battlefield, this time on this side of the Atlantic Ocean, in a place known as Gettysburg in Pennsylvania. And he gave a very poignant speech that started out reminding us that words could not consecrate their actions any better than their actions could. And indeed, anything that we say would fall short of what they have already done to consecrate that place, that battlefield, and that cemetery. But then he went on to challenge us with these words, similar to the others. It is for us the living, rather, to be dedicated here to the unfinished work, which they who fought here have thus far so nobly advanced. It is rather for us to be here dedicated to the great task remaining before us, that from these honored dead we take increased devotion to that cause for which they gave the last full measure of devotion, that we here highly resolve that these dead shall not have died in vain. President Lincoln's charge to us is to carry on their unfinished work, to live up to their amazing legacy. What is that legacy? It was described brilliantly by our president in 1944, President Roosevelt. We are a few days away from the 75th anniversary of D-Day, the invasion by Allied forces of mainland Europe on June 6, 1944. And by the end of that day, over 150 Allied troops set foot onto the soil of France to start the cause of liberation in mainland Europe during World War II. That evening, our president on live radio led this nation in prayer. And in part, this is what he said about our legacy. They fight not for the lust of conquest. They fight to end conquest. They fight to liberate. They fight to let justice arise and tolerance and goodwill among all thy people. They yearn but for the end of battle, for their return to the haven of home. On a day like today, Memorial Day, and frankly throughout the calendar year, it is absolutely right for us to honor those in places laid to rest like Flanders Field, like Gettysburg, like the beaches of Normandy, like Bakersfield National Cemetery. It is right to remember those fallen. But really, the best thing that we can do to honor those fallen is to live up to the legacy of justice and freedom and liberation and tolerance and goodwill. And the best way that we can serve them and to honor them is to carry on their legacy, to hold their torch high, though poppies grow.
2: I will die for this country. 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

0: Ronald Reagan gave many famous and great speeches as president. This is one of them. The deference that he gave to the Vietnam veterans in this speech was very important. The memorial was just 4 years old. It had been surrounded by controversy when it was built. Everything from the shape of the wall to the color was scrutinized. The wounds of that war were still rather fresh. Ronald Reagan.
1: Today is the day we put aside to remember fallen heroes and to pray that no heroes will ever have to die for us again. It's a day of thanks for the valor of others, a day to remember the splendor of America and those of our children who rest in this cemetery and others. It's a day to be with the family and remember. I was thinking this morning that across the country, children and their parents will be going to the town parade, and the young ones will sit on the sidewalks and wave their flags as the band goes by. Later, maybe they'll have a cookout or a day at the beach, and that's good, because today is a day to be with the family and to remember. Arlington, this place of so many memories, is a fitting place for some remembering. So many wonderful men and women rest here. Men and women who led colorful, vivid, and passionate lives. There are the greats of the military, Bull Halsey and the Admirals Leahy, father and son, Black Jack Pershing, and the GI's General Omar Bradley. Great men all, military men. But there are others here known for other things. Here in Arlington rests a sharecropper's son who became a hero to a lonely people. Joe Lewis came from nowhere, but he knew how to fight. And he galvanized a nation in the days after Pearl Harbor when he put on the uniform of his country and said, "I know we'll win because we're on God's side." Audie Murphy is here. Audie Murphy of the Wild, Wild Courage. Or what else would you call it when a man bounds to the top of a disabled tank, stops an enemy advance, saves lives and rallies his men and all of it single-handedly? When he radioed for artillery support and was asked how close the enemy was to his position, he said, "Wait a minute and I'll let you speak to them." Michael Smith is here and Dick Scobie, both of the Space Shuttle Challenger. Their courage wasn't wild, but thoughtful. The mature and measured courage of career professionals who took prudent risks for a great reward. In their case, to advance the sum total of knowledge in the world. They are only the latest to rest here. They join other great explorers with names like Grissom and Chafee. Oliver Wendell Holmes is here, the great jurist and fighter for the right. A poet searching for an image of true majesty could not rest until he seized on Holmes dissenting in a sordid age. Young Holmes served in the Civil War. He might have been thinking of the crosses and stars of Arlington when he wrote, "At the grave of a hero, we end not with sorrow at the inevitable loss, but with the contagion of his courage, and with a kind of desperate joy, we go back to the fight." Well, all of these men were different, but they shared this in common. They loved America very much. There was nothing they wouldn't do for her, and they loved with the sureness of the young. It's hard not to think of the young in a place like this, for it's the young who do the fighting and dying when a peace fails and a war begins. Not far from here is the statue of the three servicemen, the three fighting boys of Vietnam. It too has majesty and more. Perhaps you've seen it. Three rough boys walking together, looking ahead with a steady gaze. There's something wounded about them. A kind of resigned toughness, but there's an unexpected tenderness too. At first you don't really notice, but then you see it. The three are touching each other as if they're supporting each other, helping each other on. I know that many veterans of Vietnam will gather today, some of them perhaps by the wall, and there still helping each other on. They were quite a group, the boys of Vietnam, boys who fought a terrible and vicious war without enough support from home, boys who were dodging bullets while we debated the efficacy of the battle. It was often our poor who fought in that war. It was the unpampered boys of the working class who picked up the rifles and went on the march. They learned not to rely on us. They learned to rely on each other. And they were special in another way. They chose to be faithful. They chose to reject the fashionable skepticism of their time. They chose to believe and answer the call of duty. They had the wild, wild courage of youth. They seized certainty from the heart of an ambivalent age. They stood for something. And we owe them something. Those boys, we owe them first a promise that just as they did not forget their missing comrades, neither ever will we. And there are other promises. We must always remember that peace is a fragile thing that needs constant vigilance. We owe them a promise to look at the world with a steady gaze and perhaps a resigned toughness, knowing that we have adversaries in the world and challenges, and the only way to meet them and maintain the peace is by staying strong. That, of course, is the lesson of this century, a lesson learned in the Sudetenland, in Poland, in Hungary, in Czechoslovakia, in Cambodia. If we really care about peace, we must stay strong.

0: If we really care about peace, we must, through our strength, demonstrate our unwillingness to accept an ending of the peace. We must be strong enough to create peace where it does not exist, and strong enough to protect it where it does. That's the lesson of this century, and I think of this day. That's all I wanted to say. The rest of my contribution is to leave this great place to its peace, a peace it has earned. Thank all of you, and God bless you, and have a day full of memories.
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2: You're listening to the best of the Joe Pags Show. Where you check out the ratings for podcasts, this young lady is the number one podcast, like, in this country, news and commentary, news, just straight podcasts. In the world, she's probably in the top 10 everywhere. It's Megyn Kelly. You know Megyn? You love Megyn? I certainly know and love Megyn. Been friends a long time. How are you, Megyn? Good to see you.
3: I'm good. Good to see you, too, Joe Pags. You're set for sore eyes.
2: Oh, so are you. And I just love watching you succeed like crazy. I don't like when people put you in a bucket because they have to somehow label all of us now. And I want to get into that in a minute, but I want to get into what happened Saturday night. Because Saturday night was an event that I'm guessing you've been to. You weren't there that night, but I'm guessing you either were invited to or you've been to. The setup of that night, generally speaking, is a fun night. Let's roast everybody. Let's all have some fun. With Trump involved, it's less fun. It's more, let's attack the president. I think he had some scathing speech that he was going to give. Just give my audience a setup of what that even looks like. I'm guessing it's normally at that Washington Hilton, right?
3: Well, yes, and there's a reason they call it nerd prom. You know, it's basically TV for unattractive people, you know, who couldn't make it in Hollywood, which is why, sadly, a lot of these people go into television news. Right. Britt Hume used to call them news actresses. And there's a fair amount of these people who just want to see their mugs on television. They don't actually want to be reporters. And sadly, that's everywhere now. But yeah, they call it nerd prom because it's a bunch of nerds who are like not attractive enough to have made it into real television out in Hollywood. And so they've decided some semblance of them to go into news. Now, there's some smaller faction that's actual news journalists, and those people are fine. But in today's day and age, what does that really mean? It does mean you probably have a hefty case of TDS,
2: yes,
3: and you're devoting your days to trying to take down the president, only when it's Trump or a Republican. You didn't feel that way under Joe Biden and certainly not under Barack Obama. And this is his one night typically to come out and give it to you, like give you some guff. Singe, don't burn is generally the rule at these events for the president or anybody roasting the president. And that's why, by the way, Caroline Leavitt said before the event, there's going to be some shots fired. And obviously what she was saying was President Trump is going to issue some rhetorical barbs against the people who spend their days ripping on him. So everybody understood what the deal was, and we understood exactly what it was going to be. And then things went haywire. I wasn't there this year. I've been there many times, but that things went haywire when news of this gunman hit. And my own take on it was, Joe, that it was awful, and I understand why people were afraid. And as soon as the danger was clearly passed, which took about 2 minutes from what I could see, they should have stood up and acted like grown-ups instead of pretending they just got back from Fallujah. It's like the histrionics by the press corps are like, oh, Brian Stelter's talking about they need counseling and they need PTSD. Like, would you grow up? Like, there were gunshots far away on a different floor up an enormous escalator that's like three times the size of a normal escalator. It's a miracle you could even hear the bullets that were firing. And by the way, nobody wanted to shoot you, Stelter. And just stop. Like, they have to make it all about themselves. Like, all these young reporters who are doing selfie videos, like, I'm scared and I'm here. It's like, would you just, the way you learn how to report, news actress, is to turn the camera the other way and show the viewers at home what's happening in the room, not what's happening in your face. So just the whole thing left me with such a bad taste. I felt bad for President Trump. I felt bad that people put on this amazing event that had to be canceled because of a left-wing loon. And I felt disdain, as I always do, for the press corps, which was overly dramatic and typically on brand, made it it all about themselves.
2: There's a lot there. So they weren't ducking fire from Al-Qaeda in 2004 in Fallujah. They weren't trying to outrun ISIS, you know, in the middle of the desert. These were a bunch of people that were four levels away from where this happened. There were three other security levels before that guy could have gotten anybody. But in watching it unfold, and you're right, by the way, you know, being a former journalist, and I've won a lot of awards. I always brag about this, but I won 28 AP awards for excellence in journalism, and I had to do it. You probably are more awarded than that, and you really know how to do it. We would never have put the camera on ourselves saying, I'm at the scene. Oh, look, there's O's talking to the first lady, and we hear gunfire. Look at my dress. That isn't what you do. You turn the camera around, and you shoot what's going on. And when I say shoot, I don't mean shoot a gun. Like, well, clearly, Caroline Leavitt was talking about shooting the place up, and she said, shots will be fired. I mean, there's so much there, Megan. Let's finish on the actual event. You mentioned Obama. You mentioned Biden. You mentioned Trump because they love to go there and hate on Trump. I remember Obama was treated like a superstar, a super celebrity, the best comedian in the room, the best singer in the room, the best looking guy in the room. They always kissed his ass. But I noticed for 1 second after what happened Saturday, and I wonder if you noticed this too, those reporters let their guard down and they really were scared to death. They're a bunch of mealy-mouthed mice that wouldn't know Fallujah if it smacked them upside the head. They were scared to death hiding under their champagne-laden tables in a place where they were ultimately very secure. And even the question and answer in the press room later when Trump showed up, they were like, well, how do you feel, Mr. Trump? Like they were afraid to be the badasses they thought they were before this event. Do you think that's going to make them change at all? Will they now take a lighter hand with him or not?
3: No, they won't. And just one quick point on what you said. One of the first things I learned when I got into journalism, you know, because I practiced law for a number of years and then got into journalism later. And I was on my very first job in local TV, learning the ropes from my co-tog, who was an actual photojournalist and knew what he was doing. Right. And we were getting on a train, and some bad guy just happened to run by us with the cops chasing him on a different part of the train. And I was like, oh my God, you know, let's go the other way. And he was like, no. You get paid to run toward the danger now. We need to be going that way, towards them. Yep. I'm like, oh my God, you're right. So we did. We ran toward, and no one there had that instinct. You know, like they needed some time with my old photog.
2: Right.
3: Like, not only should you not really be under the tables, I have to be honest, you should probably be trying to get out of the doors or at least over to the dignitaries to try to get them on camera. Like, that's what journalists are supposed to do. But now they cower in fear and they want you to look at them and how hot they are in their ball gowns or their fancy tuxes. Or it's just, the whole thing is just nauseating. And look, what they're really in the business of is trying to ruin Trump. So they will get back to that. A minute, 2 minutes later, I think they actually might have felt somewhat charmed by Trump because it was charming that he was under fire. He was the intended target. And he still said, let's go on with the event. You know what? Right. Come back to the White House and we'll do an impromptu presser. So he fed the beast. You know, he gave them all copy for the next day. He was magnanimous in dealing with the staff there that night, the press in the press briefing room. I think you couldn't help but feel like you liked him, you know? Right. I mean, even these terrible reporters, they must have liked him a little. They must have hated themselves for it, but I think they probably did. But what did it take? 12, 15 hours for Norah O'Donnell to declare that was over and get in his face and throw all the nasty terms at him and then say, oh, that you thought that was about you? That was her fake acting.
2: Stunning.
3: Of course it was about him. So it was like immediately was off, notwithstanding Trump's being very, very good to the press in that day and asking people to turn it down. They won't. They can't.
2: Megan with a Y. She's, of course, an incredible journalist, the host of the Megan Kelly Show, which is dominating the globe at this point. I was going to get to Norah O'Donnell because you're right. It didn't take many hours for her to sit there and act like she was concerned and act like, how did you feel and what was going through your head and what about the rhetoric and so on. And then she reads from the so-called manifesto. It's interesting. Bad guys all have manifestos. Everybody else has a diary. But these bad guys are like, this is my manifesto. And she mentions pedophile and rapist and so on and so forth. And she does that. She does that knowing in the so-called manifesto, the guy is talking about Trump. That's clear. If you've read the words, he's talking about the man who's about to give a speech is these things. And I don't know who else he could have been talking about. I mean, O's the mentalist? I don't think so. So O'Donnell knows going in. She's not dumb. She's really smart. And sadly, she's from San Antonio, where I'm based, which is odd. But that aside, she looks at him and says that. And when he says, I'm not a rapist, I'm not a pedophile, I'm not... So you think he was talking about you? She says it to put it on the record, to act stupid, and then let him say the words, and then make him defend himself against something that he shouldn't have to defend, because this is clearly a nut job who ran through the lobby hoping to kill the administration.

0: He would have understood this is not her being a showboater. This is her actually just trying to get my reaction. Because you could go a different way with it. You know, you could be setting Trump up to say, and where have we heard those words? All over your network, Nora.
1: Yeah.
0: All over all of the left-wing press. Where do you think he got the impression I was any of those things? Like, I just have a feeling if you'd gotten into it differently and if he knew you didn't hate his guts, you know what I mean? Like if it were a normal reporter, somebody who's more fair, you could have gotten away with that, but she couldn't. And then you could tell she was unfair and a liar based on that ridiculous, absurd follow-up act. Like, oh, you think it was about you? As though, Joe, she thought she had an exclusive, like Trump thinks that pedophile and rapist and traitor are about him, which tells us he is. He knows in his heart he did those things. It was the most absurd piece of theater ever.
1: It was, and the way that you framed it is exactly right. She could have gone, because there's other stuff in this writings by this nut job about killing fishermen off the coast of Venezuela. There are things in there that you can certainly say, the reason he thinks fishermen are being killed off the coast of Venezuela is because of 60 Minutes, because of the mainstream media, because of Jimmy Kimmel, because of the legacy left, whatever you want to say. But you're right. All of that would have directed back to her and put her on the spot. Instead, she can lob out these terms about Trump, this guy, allegedly felt, and you can say that and just shut up and wait for his answer. But you're right. She showed her cards when she acted so stupid, going, because she could have said, well, clearly he thinks this is who you are. Why do you think he thinks that? He thinks this is who you are, and he allegedly tried to kill people because of that. But she didn't go there. She wasn't a journalist at all. She went there with a perspective that was already locked in granite. This is what I want to bring up about you, and I want to get to Jimmy Kimmel in a second, because you and I have known each other a long time. 22 years, I think, if you believe it, the first time you called my newsroom in San Antonio.
0: We're getting old.
1: Well, you are not. I am somehow. I don't know how the hell that happened. But saying that, the reason why you're different, and I'm not going to drag anybody because some of these people are friends of yours, and I certainly like them sometimes, but you're being lumped in with people like Tucker, being lumped in with people like Candace, being lumped in with people like Alex, being lumped in with others, and it's unfair, and I'm going to say why I think it's unfair. You can tell me if I'm right or wrong. You truly are a journalist. You don't go in like I don't go in with any assumptions. If you feel this way about this, you can back it up with the evidence that you've collected. If you change your mind tomorrow, it's because different evidence came in, and that made you say, well, wait a second, I didn't know that perspective. Others don't do that. They will lock in, here's my narrative, here's the way it's going to go. I think it's unfair, and I think even Trump knows that it's unfair to criticize you this way, because he has said to me, as I'm sure he has said to you, I don't care what you ask me as long as it's fair. And that's what Norah O'Donnell didn't do. You have always done that, even with the way he treated women from 2015. It was fair because it was in the ether, and he did it. It wasn't somebody alleging that he did it. And you guys have made up since then. Am I right that you're in the wrong bucket when they try to say you're some podcaster who is putting your finger up in the air and feeling which way the wind is blowing? I think that you do what I do. And I'm not saying that I'm like you, but we have come from similar backgrounds, even in the capital region of New York, in that we know that we don't know anything until we go and find it out. And once we find it out, we'll disseminate it to our audience.
0: I have to say, I don't think that's fair for the others that you mentioned either. I don't really watch Alex, but I've seen some of Candace, and I've seen a lot of Tucker, and I don't think that they do that either. But I do not do that at all. And, you know, people have suggested that's why I opposed the president on the Iran war, because, like, I did it for clicks. I didn't do it for clicks. That hasn't been a helpful position for me and my audience. My audience is very, very pro-Trump. And we did lose some subscribers. It hasn't been bad. But, you know, if anything, you know, it was a negative for me, not a positive for me.
1: Agreed.
0: But I can't do my job like that. You know, Roger Ailes told me very early on in this business, never go chasing an audience. And I genuinely believe that's true. Like, if you start to do that, it doesn't reward you. That's not how you get an audience. I think that honesty is rewarded. I think some modicum of courage is rewarded. Even if you are opposed to what you know your audience favors, they'll respect you for being honest about your disagreement, as long as you're not totally disdainful for their point of view, you know. And I told my audience right up front when I said I wasn't backing Trump on this war, my husband is. You know, how can I hate my audience if they're
1: the hell is that?
0: If my own husband backs it?
1: I'm sorry, Doug is backing it, but you're not. How does dinner time go at the Brunt Kelly house?
0: It's great. You know, it's like I don't have hatred in my heart for people who back the war. I totally get why they do. You know, I feel very differently myself for the reasons I've espoused. But I don't look at anybody for their support of the war and say they're evil. There are individual actors who are far too bloodthirsty, like Lindsey Graham,

0: Yes.
1: And others who I do have disdain for, and I can talk about them all day long, but they don't represent the vast majority of people who are backing Trump on this. So yeah, I can easily have a discussion with anybody about what the pros are of this and what my opinions are, what their opinions are. And if I'm wrong on any piece of it, then hopefully I'll be less wrong tomorrow than I was yesterday.
0: Well, the point that I'm making, and I hear what you're saying, and you're you, so I agree with what you say about yourself, but I want to reiterate this to my audience, that I don't think you're against the war because you feel like being against the war. I think you're against the war because you've weighed what you know. You've taken facts at hand. Is this America first? Is this what we should be doing? Are we all set here in this country that we should go meddle in the Middle East again? And yeah, what's the Israel component in that? And I see you doing that as a journalist, and I don't want us to make this about Tucker or about Kim. I've taken Candace down with four videos journalistically calling her out on just saying it's weird and I kind of feel wait till tomorrow. I think there's a lot of leading to tomorrow stuff in what she does. It works for her. She's making a lot of money. God bless her. Tucker alleging that the president's the Antichrist, and this guy in a stupid diary / manifesto says he's the Antichrist. You know, that to me, I think you've got to realize that you've got weight in what it is that you say. That's why I always turn to you as the, when people try to criticize you, I say, I know her and I see what she's doing. She's doing what I would want her to do if I were the news director. She's doing what I would want her to do if she were my news director. She is somebody who goes in with a clean slate and says, now I feel this way because this proves the way I feel. Does that make sense, or am I really off base here?
1: No. I'm very fact-based. That's just the nature of being a lawyer. Right. You know, I practiced law for 9.5 years before yes. I got into this business, and I'm much more comfortable staying right over the facts and going from there on my opinion. But I also feel like I understand why people are annoyed by it. You know, like they have all of the mainstream media to hear, you know, eviscerate Trump and rip yes. on Trump. And they don't really want that from the people who are more right wing, who they listen to. And it's annoying when it happens. So like, I give my audience all of that grace. I get why it's annoying, yeah. but I also can't do this business any other way. That's the irony, is I'm incapable of pandering. I wish I were capable of it. I think my career probably would be a lot better and I would have gone a lot farther and I wouldn't have gotten in some of the jams that I've gotten in over the years, but.
0: Right. Megyn Kelly, lots more there. Go to joepags.com/YouTube. We do talk a lot about Jimmy Kimmel coming up right after that. Go check it out online. We're back after this.
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0: remember any time in my life, and been around a long time now, where Israel was this much a hot-button topic. The Middle East has always been screwed up since I've been alive, and I would like to see some peace there. But the things that are being said about Israel now, is it's making people in America and around the Western civilization world take sides, and it's all very strange to me. To that point, I want to get with Judge Roy K. Altman. He, of course, is an actual judge in South Florida. He's in New York right now. You can see the skyline behind him. Judge, good to see you. How are you?
1: Nice to see you. Thanks for having me.
0: You're very welcome. The new book is called Israel on Trial, Examining the History, the Evidence, and the Law. Now, you and I just met, and I think we're going to become fast friends because I'm sure that we agree on a lot. And I think we also have similar backgrounds. You're now working in South Florida. That's where I grew up. You're now sitting in New York. It's where I'm from. I'm now in San Antonio, where you'll be very soon. So we can talk about all that later. Let's talk about why I feel the way I do about Israel, and I want your thoughts on it. My grandfather was from Italy, and he was very, very pro-Israel. And I didn't get it. I was growing up, I'd say, Grandpa, and it was a very thick accent. He said, but Joey, these are the chosen people and in the promised land. I said, what are you talking about? I thought the promised land was heaven. No. The promised land is Israel, and it was promised to those people that God chose. So that's the premise from where I come. I don't know why everybody who wants to make, you know, clickbait is saying that Benjamin Netanyahu is this, and Israel's trying to take over that, and they won't leave Lebanon alone, and they really hate Christians in Israel. So let's take it from the premise, you know, by which I grew up. That's really what it is, biblically, is it not?
1: You know, I'll tell you a story. I started taking federal judges on trips to Israel after October 7th. What happened was I was traveling all over the country giving speeches at churches of every denomination in almost all 50 states about Israel's ancient past, its painful present, its hopes for a brighter future. And every time I'd be at a church or a school or a college in a state across this great country, people would come up to me and say, hey, I'm a federal judge in this community, and I'd like to go to Israel and see for myself what's going on there. And so I started a program with two friends of mine to take federal judges from all across the country, non-Jews, who'd never been to Israel before, to Israel. And we've taken a bunch of trips, and we've taken about 10% of the entire federal judiciary in America, and have enough money in the foundation now to take every federal judge, whoever wants to go, forever. And on one of these trips, we went to the city of David. And you know, of course, that when Jesus came down from Nazareth, he came, first of all, he was traveling as a Jewish man in a fully Jewish kingdom,
0: right,
1: that was ruled by Jewish kings and priests going back thousands of years in the Holy Land of Israel, the same land where Jews still rule and govern today. And he came down to Jerusalem to talk to the Pharisees and the priests who were and the money changers who were not following the letter of Jewish law in the temple. But before he came to the temple, he had to do something everyone had to do, and that was something we Jews still do routinely before important events in our lives, weddings, etc. And that is, you have to ritually bathe in the mikveh. And the mikveh where he bathed was called the Siloam Pool. And he walked the Siloam, or pilgrimage road, up from the Siloam Pool to the Temple Mount. And it was about 650 or 700 meters from the edge of the Siloam Pool to the Temple Mount. Now, for decades, the Palestinian narrative was that this was just Zionist and Christian fantasy land.
0: Right.
1: But about 20 years ago, digging underneath the city of Jerusalem, adjacent to the ancient city of David, archaeologists in Israel uncovered first the Siloam, or pilgrimage road, and then the Siloam Pool itself. And it is, in fact, about 650 to 700 meters from the edge of the Siloam Pool to the Temple Mount. And when we, the judges, were down in the tunnel where the excavations were taking place, it's deep and it's dark down there, and the rocks are sweating. It's wet and dank. One of our judges said to the Israeli tour guide, hey, how far down would I have to go in order to see and touch the stones that Jesus himself would have walked on? And the Israeli tour guide said, no, you don't understand. These are the stones. And at that, several of our judges got down on our hands and knees and started touching the stones. You see, and one of the amazing things that happened there that we all recognized in that moment was that all these judges had come to Israel in the middle of a war, by the way,
0: yeah,
1: a war that Israel did not start and never wanted, in order to stand shoulder to shoulder with the Jewish people and with the one Jewish state in the world and with America's most important geostrategic ally in the world. but they had left that tunnel understanding viscerally that they had actually come for their own people and their own heritage and their own religious tradition, because you can't help but understand when you're in the Jewish state of Israel that there is no country in the Middle East that preserves and protects or spends as much money or energy protecting the Christian holy sites as Israel does today. In fact, if you go, as we always do, to the Church of the Holy Sepulchre, to the Garden of Gethsemane, up the Via Dolorosa, you will see that Israel has spent more money on preserving its Christian holy sites every single year than it does on almost anything else, any other holy sites in the country, apart from the Western Wall itself. Israel cares deeply about its Christian citizens, and for Christians around the world, Israel is the one place, not Syria, not Iraq, not anywhere in Arabia, certainly not the Palestinians, that are spending money and allowing, for example, the Church of the Holy Sepulchre to be governed by six Christian denominations. Remember, the Church of the Holy Sepulchre is not governed by any Jewish denomination. It has been handed over to six Christian denominations in the Jewish state of Israel to have them govern it for themselves. The point is that when Christians leave Israel, they understand viscerally that this is their home, the Holy Land, that this is their city, the holy ancient city of David.
0: The book is called Israel on Trial, Examining the History, the Evidence, and the Law. It is Judge Roy K. Altman. Go follow him, Roy K. Altman, over on X. I was going to ask three questions or four questions as you were speaking, but you answered all of them before I asked them, so I didn't have to, because I was going to say, why not just tell them? Why not educate them here? Why bring them there? Why did you need to have them touch those stones and smell that air and have their feet walk that path? But it makes sense. It was all very visceral. It became real for them. And as you were saying it, it reminded me of my friend Charlie Kirk. May he rest in peace. I remember somebody challenging him on Israel at one of these sit downs where he was doing debates on campus. And he said, because I've been there and I've seen it and I've felt it and I lived where Jesus was from. I mean, he was that firm in his stance on that. We can talk in a bit about how disgusting it is that people are trying to pretend like he hated Israel by the end, which there is no evidence to suggest that. But I'm glad that you said all of that. It made my job easier. So let me ask you this, because I know that you took liberal and conservative judges. Was there a difference in their reaction?
1: You know, not really. I think one of the things about taking federal judges to Israel is that, you know, judges, you spend your entire life devoted to a system of laws and justice, right? You care deeply about the country and the community. That's why we've devoted our entire lives to serving the country and our community in this way. And the entire order of your life is premised on evidence, on applying basic legal fairness and the legal rules to complicated disputes. And so what I think happens is when judges, I won't speak for all of them, but when judges come to Israel, having devoted their entire life to truth and justice and evidence, and then they come back home and see the complete nonsense that's being peddled on the internet by our geostrategic enemies, and I want to talk about that, because it is no surprise that the one country that stands shoulder to shoulder with the United States, that votes with the United States more than 95% of the time at the United Nations, more than any other country in the world, that buys American military products. Remember, we don't give Israel anything. They buy it with their money,
0: right?
1: And they facilitate the American economy when they do that. They stimulate jobs. They create thousands of jobs in the American military tech industry. But one of the things that's amazing is every time I speak at a school or a church all over this country, naval officers and tech procurement people from the Department of War, people who know what they're talking about, not these ridiculous conspiracy theorist peddlers that are on the internet that you're talking about.
0: Right.
1: They come to me and they say, Judge, you have no idea how right you are. We sell a piece of military equipment to Israel and they do something we can't do. They battle test it and in real time send us back assessments of how it is doing in the wars that need to be fought and won in the 21st century. Remember, Israel is at war against much bigger and supposedly scarier foes.
0: Right.
1: Hundreds of millions of people surrounding it bent on its destruction. And then a couple of years after it gets the technology, Israel sends it back to the American military. And these naval officers and tech procurement folks would tell me, and it's unrecognizable to us because it's 10 times better and more prepared for the wars of the future than it was when we first sold it to them. If we mean to avoid the mistakes of the Civil War and World War I and World War II, where our technologies were much more advanced than our tactics were, where hundreds of thousands of American boys had to die because we were still fighting the last war instead of the war that's coming in the future, then we need countries like Israel who are fighting the wars of the future and winning them with the technology that we will need in order to save American lives. But the point is that when we take these judges and they come back and they see this crazy delta, this incongruity between what's truly happening in Israel and what's happening here on the internet back home in our supposedly sacred spaces, our Western institutions, that incongruity is so hard to stomach. It's so difficult to understand that it really transforms them and makes them advocates in some ways for the truth. And, you know, one of the things that happened a few weeks ago, I was in New York at a synagogue speaking, and two non-Jewish young men came up to me. I said, what are you guys doing here? You guys here for conversion or what? And they said, no, Judge, we just had to meet you. I said, why? They said, we were law clerks to federal judges, not Jewish, who you took to Israel, one conservative, one liberal. And they said to me, what did you do to our judges? I said, what do you mean? They said, when they came back, they were totally transformed. They had a PowerPoint presentation they would take all over their state. They would make everyone watch it to show them what the truth really was, what the evidence really, truly showed. So whether it's conservative judges or liberal judges, it doesn't matter. Judges understand the truth when they see it, and they're animated by justice when they feel it. And there is no more just or righteous cause in the world than the cause of Western civilization. Yes. And that Western civilization comes to us from the Judeo-Christian tradition, which hails from one place, and that's the state of Israel, and it comes from one land, and that's the Holy Land of Israel, which has been bequeathed to the Jewish people, and which the Jewish people have been fighting and dying to protect for the last 3,000 or 4,000 years.
0: Get his book. It's called Israel on Trial, Examining the History, the Evidence, and the Law. It is Judge Roy K. Altman. Go follow him on X, Roy K. Altman, A-L-T-M-A-N. Let's talk about keyboard extremism or the keyboard courtroom that leads to extremism. You've got people online who have taken sides, and they've been forced to take sides by pretty big creators. I can name some of them, Candace Owens, you can go down the list, Nick Fuentes, you can go down the list. Tucker Carlson now has gone nuts. I don't know why they've decided to go the way that they've gone, but they've made Israel the boogeyman. So I guess the first tip of the spear of this question has to be, why is it so easy in their minds to make Israel the boogeyman? And why are they so, those who are ingesting it, why are they so quick to believe it?
1: Well, the first thing to understand is that at its core, this is an anti-American ideology.
0: Okay.
1: And this is really important to get. When we're in a courtroom, we always scrutinize the incentives of the party that's providing us with the information, right? We bring a witness to the courtroom and the witness says X, Y, and Z, the defendant is guilty of this crime, whatever. We don't just end the trial there, right? I mean, that would be totally unjust and unfair. We allow the other side's lawyer to come in and say, well, isn't it true, sir, that you got immunity from the government in exchange for your testimony? Right. Isn't it true, sir, that your wife, who was illegally here, received a visa to be able to remain here in order for you to testify for the government? You know, that kind of thing. Now, in the end, we may still believe the witness, but we should know. We deserve to know what the witness's incentive structures are.
0: Yes.
1: Well, so much of the information that is permeating our society, especially on TikTok, owned by America's biggest geostrategic enemy and rival, especially on Al Jazeera, and all run by the Muslim Brotherhood, America's probably second most important geostrategic enemy and rival,
0: right,
1: and then millions of Russian and Iranian internet bots is coming from our geostrategic enemies. And so we have to think to ourselves, what are their incentive structures? Well, if they're looking at their side of the 50-yard line, I played football in college, so I like football analogies.
0: Right.
1: If we're on their side of the 50-yard line, which is important to be on, right? If we're going to win this war, this struggle, we got to think like them. We got to look around and we see the Chinese army. It's a big, bad army, very potent, but there are risks, right? It's never been battle tested. Their economy is shrinking every year vis-a-vis the United States economy. And third, because of their demographic problem, the one child policy, there is a lingering question. Will Chinese mothers be willing to stomach sending their only sons off to fight a war for a far-off island somewhere in the ocean? Who knows? You don't know. I don't know. And the Chinese government doesn't know. And that's a scary unknown thing. Then you look around, you see Russia bogged down with a demographic problem of its own, no children in their future. By the way, it's really important to note that Israel begets more children every year than any Western democracy in the world. You could tell a lot about a country, about its where it's going, by whether it's willing to be optimistic about its own future by bringing children into the world. Russia and China have the opposite problem. No children, no future. And you see Russia getting totally bogged down in a war in Ukraine against a supposedly much smaller and weaker foe. And then you've got Iran. Its financial economy totally on the verge of collapse, unable to sell its oil because of the naval blockade. Its S-400 Russian defense systems rendered totally obsolete by the air force of a tiny country thousands of miles away. That's pretty disconcerting. Let's look at the other side of the 50-yard line, our side of the 50-yard line. What do they see? Well, they see America. That's the biggest, most powerful army and economy the world has ever known. But who's going to stand America in the geostrategic conflict that's coming? We've seen that the Europeans are not willing to do their share. That's just the sad reality. You could call it demographics, immigration. You could call it lack of religion, a lack of faith in their future. Whatever it is, they have fallen into a great deal of obsolescence. It's sad for those of us who love people in Europe and love European history, but it's the reality.
0: Well, so I got to stop you because I want to do a deep dive on that. It's Judge Roy K. Altman. Go to Roy K. Altman over on X. The new book is called Israel on Trial. I want to deep dive that because, as I said, my grandfather came right on a boat from Italy. He's a guy who loves this country. Well, he's gone now. He lived to be 93, but he loved the country like crazy. He always still loved his old country. He always made it seem as though we're very similar people between Europe and the United States. But something has happened. Something has changed. In the UK, you can be arrested for saying you don't want any more North African immigrants. Just saying that, you can get arrested if you say that on Facebook. There are people shutting down bridges and doing by the thousands and doing the prayer to the East, and they dare you to stop them. You've got civilization and Western culture that we've all relied on for a long time just going by the wayside, and the people seem to be complicit. So when the president says, hey, let's go get the head of the snake, let's go get Iran, this is the right thing to do, we're also going to get nukes sooner than later, we have to stop them, let's open the Strait of Hormuz. Hey, Spain, do you have the minesweeping ships? Hey, England, do you have some? Hey, Italy, why don't you help us out? And there's a lot more there. You're going to want to check that out when it drops on Wednesday, actually on Thursday or Friday. Keep it here. Joe Pags coming back.
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0: with Judge Roy K. Altman. Really, really knowledgeable guy, and his new book about the history of Israel is going to open some eyes, I think. 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
13: You're listening to the best of the Joe Pags Show. I just don't understand why she's not the governor of Michigan. As you know, I've got great roots in Michigan. Was there 8 or 9 years being a television news anchor on the radio, doing all that stuff. Still own homes there. My daughters live there. I really want Michigan to be led by people who've got common sense and intelligence again. And this lady would have done it. Tudor Dixon, the former nominee for the GOP in Michigan. Tudor, how are you? Good to see you.
14: I'm good. Good to see you.
13: Now, of course, host your own podcast, which is amazing. It's been a while. And I asked you earlier why you've been avoiding me. Did I say something? What happened?
14: No, I've not been avoiding you. We're trying to win Michigan here. It's a really hard state. We've got to work very hard.
13: Can you tell me why, and this is completely off the beaten path, why President Trump did so well in Michigan this time? I mean, I know why. It's a very red state. Even though people want to make it purple or blue, it's not. It's really red, but I think people have been complacent about voting. But why did Slotkin, or whatever her name is, Elisa Slotkin, why did she beat Mike Rogers for the Senate seat? I mean, this is one of the seditious six now, this former CIA agent in Slotkin, and she's doing things that I think are very un-Michigander-like. Why did that happen, do you think? The president wins, but down ballot loses?
14: Well, it's interesting. Actually, that's an interesting case. She was the one who bear-hugged Trump instead of Mike Rogers in that race, which was weird to see that, but she was running all of these ads like, I've worked with Donald Trump. I'm a fan. I can do this. I can be a part of this. I can be a part of his team and the Democrat team. And people at the time were like, how can she possibly do this? How can she say this and think that this is going to win over Democrat voters? But she worked it very well. She was walking that line very carefully. And Mike ran a race that was very much a Republican race. Yeah. But I think he had gotten some advice to, you know, kind of walk the line a little further away from Trump. I think he's realized that that's not the answer, that we are truly the party of Donald Trump, that he is the leader of our party, and yeah, that it should be Republicans bear hugging the president.
13: I mean, read the room. In California, it might work against Steve Hilton. It might, because I think Chad Bianco is using it properly as a Republican, knowing that in that state, if you bear hug Trump, as you say, that might not be as effective. But in Michigan, that's Trumpville. I mean, honestly, I don't think I ever saw one Biden sign on any yard anywhere in Michigan. It was always a Trump state, although they somehow eked out a one-member majority in the House or the Senate in the state of Michigan, and the Supreme Court is very, very mixed like that, too. But the people of Michigan, they were embracing Trump. And I know Mike. I've known Mike a long time. When I was a TV news anchor in Lansing, he was the representative from that area, so we interviewed him all the time. I don't know why he would have made that move. Do you think people of Michigan have woken up and realized that this woman is not who she said she was, and she's got to be one and done? She's allegedly considering a run for president, Tudor.
14: Of course. Yeah, absolutely. I mean, you see that she's gone all across the country. She's incredibly dangerous. I mean, I was just talking to someone today and I said, people on the national stage need to understand that we put out really bad problems from Michigan. We have Jennifer Granholm, the former energy secretary. Yes. She was our governor. She was a disaster in Washington, D.C. Gretchen Whitmer would desperately like to be president. Elisa Slotkin. We've got Pete Buttigieg. All of these people. That's why it's so important that we get a lot of help here in the state of Michigan and that people come out this time for Mike Rogers. Mike has been out on the campaign trail. He's talking to folks. He is definitely a supporter of the president and his administration and his policies. That's something that people need to understand this time. The alternative is so much more dangerous. We've got Haley Stevens, Mallory McMorrow, Abdul Al-Sayed on the Democrat side. They are pulling their side as far left as you can possibly go. And that's just not Michigan. You asked why the president did so well here. The president understands manufacturing. We are a manufacturing state. He understands small business. We just had the administrator of small business here earlier this week, Kelly Loeffler. She was talking to small businesses across the state of Michigan. We are heavily overregulated. We were hurt significantly by the Green New Deal and all of these energy policies of the radical left. The people of Michigan heard what the president had to say about taking care of us, bringing manufacturing back, getting real energy back, being energy dominant again. That was so important to them. They were absolutely 100% all in for him. And the thing is, they still are. That's why it is so important for us to make sure that Trump voters know there is a primary this year and there is a general election. And we need you all to go out and make sure that the president can continue to enact his policies.
13: I hope they'll listen to you. It's Tudor Dixon. Go to TudorDixon.com. Check out her podcast. It's amazing. She is wonderful. And I'm glad you're doing a podcast. I wish that you were the governor of Michigan right now. Why is Michigan ground zero? Why is it the breeding ground for people who think they can change the culture of this country? And it's very hard to really gauge, Tudor. Let me tell you what I mean. You know that you got Hamtramck and Dearborn, very, very Islamic now, but they joined Trump and supported Trump the last time he ran. Now they seem to be completely the antithesis of everything that would be America First, and you still have people yelling death to America in the streets of Ann Arbor. Why is it that Michigan is so attractive to people who think they can make a change like that?
14: Well, I think you have to remember, he got a significant portion of a larger portion of those communities than any Republican had ever received in the past, but they're still largely Democrat and they're growing and they're deal makers with the governor. The governor has made deals with people all across the state. She's made deals with a lot of Republicans. I mean, that's just coming out in the news in the last couple of days. She was making deals behind the scenes in my race, and it looks like some of those deals were to make sure she could be governor again. Wow. I think that we have a lot of corruption that we deal with in the state of Michigan, and the next governor has got to be a Republican, and every single Republican running for governor right now better be saying that they are going to root out the corruption and get rid of these backroom deals and make sure that Michigan taxpayer dollars go toward making the state great, taking care of the residents of this state, and do not go to line the pockets of billionaires.
13: Do you think we have any reality of the possible corruption in voting in like Detroit and Wayne County? Because there are several states that are telling Harmony Dillon, who we just had on a couple of days ago, that they're not going to turn over the voting rolls. Minnesota's not going to do it. I don't think Michigan has done it, but we would like to find out if there's a lot of what happened in Georgia, in Fulton County, 300,000 plus votes that weren't even certified that were counted in 2020. It smells like there was something wrong in 2020 in Detroit. Will we ever find out, get clean voter rolls out of that area?
14: Well, Wayne County is supposed to give over their voter rolls. I can't imagine why they wouldn't. I mean, really, if you're refusing to give over voter rolls so that they can be reviewed, which is absolutely legal and should be done, and there should be the availability of those to anyone who's asking, and the fact that they will not allow the government to see what went on does raise a lot of questions and raise a lot of eyebrows, saying, you know, why wouldn't we be allowed to see this? And I think that many people, including we have a candidate who's running for governor who was the former attorney general of the state of Michigan. And he's like, why would you hide it? What do you have to hide? This is not a hard question. Can we just see what's in there? The fact that they're hiding it is an issue. I think, again, critical that the next Secretary of State, the next Attorney General, the next governor all have to be Republican.
13: I mean, I'll remind people, you know this, but the Attorney General there, I mean, literally said she was going to arrest journalists if they told the truth about the vaccines or about whether distancing worked or about staying home and the psychology on kids. She was warning journalists. We're going, what is it, Nessel, right? Dana Nessel. She was going to, like, arrest people like you and me if we went on a show like this and said, this is what's reality. This is what's really going on. She's also somebody who shuts down any move for people to have a bigger voice or more freedom and liberty. Nobody's ever paid the price when Whitmer shut down most of the aisles at Walmart and you couldn't use a motor on a boat because of COVID, but her husband could. I mean, that you mentioned the word corruption. All those things popped into my brain, Tudor, when you said that. Is there a move that we can clean up Michigan and give it back to the residents and stop this overwhelming power grab by so many far leftists?
14: Yeah, I think, I mean, obviously the election is key. I think this election has to change the balance of power over. I think we also have to be able to FOIA the governor and the legislature. Right now, you can't do that in the state of Michigan. So there is no Freedom of Information Act when it comes to what the governor is doing. So that allows her to make these backroom deals, which she's very good at making backroom deals that benefit her donors and yes. benefit her press releases, but do not benefit the residents of the state of Michigan. So we have obviously seen significant decline. We've seen significant decline in population, in GDP, in education. Everything has gone down in the state of Michigan under Gretchen Whitmer. So it is critical that this election is a change in leadership, a change in power, a change in party, and ultimately rooting out corruption.
13: Let's talk about Ann Arbor. I'm more green than blue. Tudor, don't get mad at me, but I worked in Lansing a long time, so I'm more green than blue. But if it's down to a Michigan team versus somebody else, I'm generally going to pull for a Michigan team. You got the Big House. You've got the Wolverines. You've got it's just a beautiful community that decided they want to welcome criminals. Now, maybe I missed something, but growing up, we would visit my grandparents in Fort Lauderdale, Florida, and it would say Neighborhood Crime Watch. It'd be like, hey, great. They're looking out for crime. Even as like a five-year-old, I knew that meant we're telling criminals don't come here. Ann Arbor decided to spend a bunch of money to take down 600 signs that simply said Neighborhood

0: now it has changed. They've decided that if you're watching over your neighbors, you're racist. And you are not going to let illegal aliens into your neighborhood, and that you are going to discriminate against them. Now, having neighbors, remember, it used to be that we were all community. We wanted community policing. After George Floyd, they all wanted community policing. Now you can't have even that. You can't have that. I mean, remember Hillary Clinton, it takes a village to raise a child. The yep. village is not allowed. The village is racist now. No village.
1: Obviously, the village is racist. It's Tudor Dixon. Go to TudorDixon.com. When I saw one of the city council members, who happened to be a black woman, saying people who look like me have been harassed, with these signs down, it'll become more welcoming. And again, the only thing the sign said we didn't want was criminals or crime.
0: Yes.
1: So, I mean, it's more welcoming to criminals. And Tudor, they say it with this glassed over glaze that just looks like they're like from Mars, or somebody got to them, almost like they're hypnotized or something. The residents can't want this, right? The residents can't agree with the hierarchy that they elected in the city council right up to the mayor. They can't really think that no criminals wanted is a bad thing. I mean, it's a good thing, is it not? Are you hearing from people in that great city?
0: Ann Arbor will soon have the, like, you know, voice of Big Brother coming out over all of the speakers across the neighborhoods, yeah. because it is truly like a yes, comrade, we will take down the signs type of thing. They just, whatever the party line is at that moment, there's no common sense. There's no reality. There's no thought process about the fact that crime has actually been rising in Ann Arbor. It's more important than ever to look after your neighbor, to make sure your neighbor is safe, to make sure their children are safe, that the cars aren't speeding past them, that you don't have a white van offering candy. I mean, these are the types of things that the neighborhood crime watch was all about. And this is what they think is a problem. They think it's a problem if you see someone who has never been in your neighborhood before that is going over and offering kids candy and you go step in. That's a problem. The problem would be to say nothing.
1: No.
0: The problem would be to do nothing. I mean, we have learned this. That's why this program was created. I mean, is history repeating itself? We're not. We're going to go back to not having that, to not talking to the stranger, to not making sure the kids are safe. Because I can tell you, we already know the results of that, and it's catastrophic.
1: It's Tudor Dixon. Go to TudorDixon.com, TudorDixon.com. Go check out her podcast. She's amazing. The amazing Tudor Dixon. I think that's the full name. Let's talk about this. I thought, when you sent us this, I thought you were joking. I thought this was like the Onion or the Babylon Bee. There's no way there are anybody, Democrat or Republican, in the state representation in Michigan that would ever do a calendar of religious days and delete Jews. That doesn't make any sense. And okay, you did it by accident, but you're saying this was intentional. Tell me what this move is. What holidays, so-called holidays, are they including, and which ones aren't they?
0: Yeah, they did. It's a bunch of holidays, Diwali, all these different religious holidays. And I believe it was Rosh Hashanah and what was the other one?
1: Passover, probably, right?
0: Passover.
1: Yeah. Yom Kippur as well.
0: There were initially two Jewish holidays that were on there. This year, they're suddenly not on there. And when you speak to the Jewish Democrat representatives, they're like, oh, it's nothing. And I really think that they have been put in this situation where they have to act like it's no big deal. And they are. They're saying, it's just happened that we just decided not to put them on there. But I think that we are in a situation now, especially in Michigan, where it is so volatile to actually support the Jewish holidays, that the Jewish Democrats would actually decide to say, we're not even going to put it on there, because I think they don't want the conflict. I mean, look at what just happened at Temple Israel here in Michigan.
1: Yes.
0: You had a man run his car in while there were over 160 preschool kids in there. He was going there to try to murder these young children.
1: Yes.
0: We have a serious anti-Semitism problem. You've got a guy running for the Senate right now who has praised Iran, who has praised Hamas, who has praised Hezbollah. You have Rashida Tlaib, who has said that the Israelis should be wiped out. She constantly is saying from the river to the sea, she wants the Israeli state completely gone. This is incredible anti-Semitism. And I think that they did this on purpose to avoid the conflict. And they know that it's going to be a conflict in the elections. And they're willing to compromise their own faith to ensure that they can win their elections. And that's a sad situation.
1: the difference between where I used to live in Michigan and where I live now in Texas is here in Texas, there was a water park that just said a

0: Muslim-only day. It's a water park that gets money from the state. It is a public park. And immediately, the governor stepped in, Governor Abbott, and said, nope, you know, we're not going to give you this $500,000 in grant money that you get all the time. If you're going to try to have some exclusionary day, you can't do that. And they immediately said, it's not a Muslims-only day. Everybody's welcome, but please dress modestly. So immediately, we will react and respond in Texas and maybe places like Florida. That's not happening in Michigan. I mean, if you've got Jewish representatives or Jewish members of the state legislature that are going along with this, that's called suicidal empathy. This is somebody who says, go ahead and do away with me as long as you feel good about it. Is there a move in Michigan to do more like we would do it here in Texas and say, you can't only have Eid and Diwali. You've got to have Yom Kippur or Yom Kippur and Rosh Hashanah. This would be stupid not to. Is there a push other than you and your wonderful voice? Is there a push by others in that state saying, stop it. This isn't going to happen.
1: No, we really need voices to speak up and say there are not going to be certain groups that will be disenfranchised or left out, and there will not be no-go zones, and we will not start to say that there is one group that is more important than the other. We're not going to allow that. We need more people who will stand up and say that Michigan is a state for all people.
0: Always great to catch up with Tudor Dixon. You can check out the rest of that. It's going to be up online in the next few days. Keep it here. Joe Pags coming right back.
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0: how I got so lucky, but I called Dr. Ben Carson, a friend of mine. We've known each other a long time. I don't know if he remembers this, but the first time we met was 9 years ago at the White House. We had just interviewed the president. Then there was a gathering afterwards, and he was there as the HUD secretary. And we hung out a little bit. My daughter Gabby got to meet him as well. Ben, it's always good to see you. How are you, Doc?
1: I'm doing extremely well. It's always good to see you, too.
0: You know, it's funny because I interviewed you before we met in person, but when we met in person, it just sort of felt familial to me, and I'm so glad that we've been friends ever since.
1: And I could tell she had a lot of potential.
0: I mean, she's amazing. My daughter is amazing. She's a wonderful singer. You got to hear her sing. Let's talk about what's going on politically in this country. And it's not, Ben, I'll be honest with you, it's not really a political movement. It is a movement to grab attention and power on what I thought was the conservative right. You and I are both conservatives. You and I believe in traditional American values. We will fight for America first. And since the death of our friend Charlie Kirk, where you and I were actually having an interview when we found out about that, I feel like there are a bunch of people jockeying for position to try to fill that void. And Ben, I'll be honest with you, I think they're doing a really bad job at it. What do you think?
1: Well, unfortunately, that occurs on both sides of the political aisle. People more concerned about their own personal power and their own personal advancement than the country. And that's very sad because we're coming up on a 250th anniversary of this nation. And the people who were involved in the creation of this nation are just probably rolling over in their graves as they're seeing what's going on, because many of them gave up all their wealth. They gave up everything they could give for an ideal, an ideal that created a dream, the American dream. And now to see people tearing away at it, you know, for instance, what happened in Virginia after the Supreme Court's decision there, with them trying to completely wreck the system, calling for lowering the age of the justices so you get rid of all of them and put the people you want in there.
0: Right.
1: I mean, how does that even mildly resemble the democratic society that we were trying to create? It doesn't.
0: Well, it doesn't. You're right, because you've got Marxists and progressives taking over, pretending like the Democrats. For those who are watching or listening, what the doctor is referring to is the Supreme Court said 4-3, you guys can't redistrict because early voting already started. So procedurally, they just couldn't do it because they would have disenfranchised everybody who early voted if you're going to change the districts. So what the Democrat leadership in Virginia said they'd like to do is lower the retirement age from 73 to either 53 or 54. And Ben, the youngest judge in that court, guess how old he is? He's 54. So every single justice would be shown the door, and they would just replace him with seven new progressives, right?
1: Exactly. And, you know, I think anybody who has anything that even resembles a conscience or degree of fairness sees that as absurd. And I suspect it will be tossed to the curb before long. But the fact that people think that that is viable is a warning sign in terms of where we're going as a nation.
0: It's Dr. Ben Carson, incredible neurosurgeon, retired now, AmericanCornerstone.org. His book is called One Nation, Why We Could All Do What We Can All Do to Save America's Future. And the new movie coming out that's going to premiere at the Trump Kennedy Center is called Star Spangled Adventures, the movie. We'll talk about that in earnest in a second. Back to my earlier point, and I really would love your opinion on this, because I think that people like you and me can be part of filling that void, provided we don't change our thought process day to day. There are really, really big names, and we can name them or not, but I think people watching and listening know who they are, who one day to the next are changing their feelings on the Iran war, are changing their feelings on how we feel about Israel, are changing their feelings about what happened to Charlie Kirk. Ben, why can't we just gather together and convene as a people that love the country and want to see us get another 250 years? Why can't we get together and say, let's just be on the same side now and not have all this infighting? Because I think it's confusing the electorate. And most importantly, and you know more about this than most, the young vote is going to sit on their hands. They're not going to go and vote because they don't know what to do now. Charlie was giving us a message that said, America first, get married, have babies, Judeo-Christian values, traditional Western civilization. And now you've got people that all alleged to have been his friends saying completely opposite things. What do we do?
1: Well, I'm actually not discouraged, because I've been going around to college campuses and talking to young people there. I think a lot of them, particularly the young males, are recognizing that the direction of our country is not good. It's not where they want to go.
0: Right.
1: And they're searching desperately for something else. That's why so many of them are coming back to church at this time. You got to realize that it was our faith and our families that allowed us to accelerate in the beginning. Those were the pillars of strength for our nation. And those who want to fundamentally change us know that that's what you attack, faith right. and families. And it's having the desired effect for them. But the question is, who's going to win the race?
0: Right.
1: Are we going to have more people actually return to common sense and the values that made us successful? Or are they going to win the race and destroy the fundamentals of all the things that made this into a great nation? That's where we are right now.
0: What do you think about the debate culture? Because Charlie didn't really debate. Charlie had conversations. You and I don't debate. We have conversations. I do 3 hours a day on radio nationally. People call in to challenge me all the time. And we can either have a really good conversation, or I can look like I smoked you and dog walked you in the debate and then get brownie points for a day online. What about, are you in favor of this debate culture we're seeing? Because Charlie did it in a very different way. He invited people who disagreed with him more than he invited people that agreed to have a discussion in a conversation.
1: And that's the way it should be done. You should put the facts in the middle of the table and then have your discussion.
0: Yes.
1: But base the discussion on the facts, not on your feelings that particular day.
0: Right.
1: Which is, as you said, from week to week, depending on what's going on, if you're not a principled individual. You know, you talk about Iran. You know, some people are for the war, and then the next week they're against it.
0: Right.
1: Those are not principled people. You have to understand that there's a reason that Trump is going after Iran. Their behavior demonstrates that when they get a nuclear weapon, they're going to use it.
0: Yes.
1: It's different for them than it is for others, because others don't want to die. They aren't that adverse to dying, because they think when they die, if they're fighting in the cause, they go to heaven with 72 virgins.
0: Right.
1: What they don't realize when they get there is there's going to be a whole bunch of people stomping on them, and they're going to say,
0: true.
1: "St. Peter, what happened? I was supposed to be." No, it's sending Virginians.
0: No, that's right. Virginians, not virgin. You know, what's interesting is you're absolutely right. I think that when Judgment Day comes, when they get there, they're going to go, oh, man, we were really wrong about this. And this country has been hating on us for upwards of 50 years now. Somebody has to do something. There's a piece of video that I'm sure you've seen of then Donald Trump, the developer at 30-something years old, saying, we got to do something about this. These people will absolutely annihilate us if they get the chance. But Ben, I wonder, and I know that you probably are more understanding of how people think than most. I know that you're a neurosurgeon, which is the actual physical going in and fixing a brain. But I know that you know a lot about psychology, too. Why do you think the left thought they could appease Iran and Iran would just do what they said? Here's $1.6 billion on pallets of cash. Please don't do bad things. Then they did more bad things. Let me unfreeze $6 billion, said Joe Biden, and then don't do bad things. And then Iran did bad things. Why does the left think that they can negotiate and deal with them in that way, whereas Trump says, we're going to show you might?
1: Unfortunately, there are a lot of people who are very gullible. And got to remember also that many of them have been conditioned that way. From the time they were in grade school, they've been told America is bad. America has slavery, therefore they're bad. Americans move the Indians out of the way, therefore they're bad. Right. Everything that they can think of that's bad, they say America did it. Now, I'm not saying that those were good things that America right. did, but I am saying we should teach them everything, the good, the bad, and the ugly, because there's a heck of a lot more good than there is bad and ugly. And and look where we landed. We went from nowhere in the world to the pinnacle of the world in record time. That was not an accident. That was because of our values and principles. And I would argue that with anybody.
0: Well, I think estimates say there are more slaves today on the continent of Africa than there ever were here in the United States combined. And we always forget the fact that Western civilization is who banned slavery. England did it first. There are states in this country that you know that banned slavery in the 1700s. Then finally it was fully banned in 1861 and finally done and done in 1865. But why do we get no credit for saying this was a bad thing? This, Ben, you know this because you've studied history. This was an argument by the founding fathers day one. We should get rid of slavery. We should not enslave human beings. And some states, some colonies did that immediately. It took a while for the rest of them to do it, generally speaking, Democrats. But why don't we get any credit for fixing that wrong? People today are acting like we didn't do 150 years ago what we did.
1: What we should understand and what we should teach is that virtually every civilization in the history of the world has had to deal with slavery.
0: Yeah.
1: So that did not make us unique. What made us unique was the fact that we had so many people who vehemently opposed it, that we fought a bloody civil war and lost a large portion of our population in doing so.
0: Yes.
1: And we should also teach about the Underground Railroad and how many people sacrificed everything they had, including their lives in some cases, in order to provide a method of escape for the slaves.
0: It is not doctrine. Go ahead. No, well, you're right. They don't talk about that because they need us to continue to be an evil nation, like you said earlier. They have to make us bad when we're the ones that have been in the forefront, the tip of the spear in ending the bad and the ills of the world. Like you said, it's why we're so successful. And we're successful as e pluribus unum. Yes, we're one country, you know, many, we get one. Yes, we're a melting pot, but it's made up of all sorts of shades and tones and ancestry. There is no other land on earth like us. So why can we convince those who are leading this charge to say we're bad? Can we make them understand that they're wrong, or do they know that they're wrong, but there's another goal?
1: Well, their goal is just power. That's all they care about. They want to have control. And, you know, they're not unique in that sense. As long as there have been people, they want to control other people.
0: Right.
1: Everybody can have a nice, peaceful piece of land with beautiful pastures and streams and fruit trees. You think they'd be satisfied? No, they say, I want his.
0: That's human nature, right? Exactly right. So I mean, I get what you're laying down. Let me take you to education, which is sort of what we're kind of talking about on the periphery. It's Dr. Ben Carson. Go grab his new book called What We Can Do. Well, it's called One Nation. What We Can All Do to Save America's Future. The movie is called Star Spangled Adventures. The movie premieres at the Trump Kennedy Center. Did it already premiere, or is it going to premiere?
1: No, it's going to premiere on the 14th of January at the Trump Kennedy Center.
0: Okay, we'll talk more about that in a second. I want to talk about education because you and I both have our roots in Michigan. I spent 8 or 9 years in Michigan as a television news anchor there, a radio talk show host there. My wife was born there. Two of my children born there. We've got very deep roots. So do you. You're from Detroit. I spent time in Kalamazoo, Grand Rapids, Lansing, Saginaw, Flint, the whole place. Did stories in Detroit. When I see the big house in Ann Arbor, when I see the University of Michigan with a packed stadium, 80, 90, 100,000 people listening to a faculty member praise the Palestinians and call Israel, what Israel's doing in Gaza, a genocide. He did that yesterday and the day before, Ben. This is a guy in Michigan. This is middle America, man. This is where like the auto industry came from, where Motown came from, where Dr. Ben Carson came from. And this guy's doing this in front of a cheering crowd. They cheered for him that he was decrying the so-called genocide that Israel's bringing to Gaza. How do we change that guy? And how do we make the people who are cheering him understand that he's just an idiot?
1: Well, that's the very reason that at the American Cornerstone Institute, we started the Little Patriots program. We want to get to the young people before they are transformed. And the Marxists have the opposite goal. They want to get to them quickly. And that's why Lenin said, give me 4 years to teach your children, and the seed that I plant will never be uprooted.
0: Wow.
1: They get to them early. So that starts by the time they've gotten to the University of Michigan or Harvard or Columbia or any of these places, they're already well on their way to Marxism. That was their goal. And that's stated in the 45 goals of communism. That's in the congressional record, January 10, 1963. Get to the children early so that you can indoctrinate them. And use the college campuses as fertilizer. They've got this thing planned out. And unless we can get our people to realize that they are being used. They're simply pawns in a scheme to try to fundamentally change America to something else. And if we don't realize what they're doing and continue to allow ourselves to be used, we're going to lose.
0: We are realizing it.
1: Khrushchev said it. He said, your grandchildren will live under communism.
0: And he meant it. And by the way, those who live in New York are. They're living under communism now with this mayor. It's Dr. Ben Carson. So let me ask you this. Is that why so many communities are doing this pre-K? They're forcing taxpayers to pay for pre-K education, and then we have nothing to say about what the education is going to be.
1: Well, they'll do everything that they can possibly do to gain control as early as they possibly can. Because as the Bible says, train up a child in the way he should go, when he's old, he'll not depart from it. And they're doing a good job. But we have to do a better job. And we have to teach our children everything about our country, the incredible values. Can you imagine the courage that it took for the original founders to say to the King of England, the most powerful man on earth, no, and thumb their nose at him? We're doing it our way. We're going to rule ourselves. And I imagine his fury was unbounded.
0: Yeah.
1: Of course, they came over here and thought that they were going to win. And they probably would have, except for one thing, the grace of God. And that's why God is in all of our founding documents. And that's why we can't forget him. And this Sunday, there's going to be a big program on the Mall, a day of prayer. 250 years ago, there was a day of prayer.
0: Right.
1: Just a couple of weeks before the Declaration of Independence.
0: Dr. Ben Carson, go check out that entire thing. It's about 32 minutes long. It's over on YouTube, joepags.com/YouTube, joepags.com/YouTube. We get into all sorts of stuff. You're going to want to make sure you go check it out. We're back after this. Stay right here.
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0: He's one of my favorite people to interview because he's always very, very nice. But you get the feeling that Dr. Carson wouldn't mess around if you were being negative around him. We go into a lot more stuff. We get in-depth into education, into what's going on in our schools. We get in-depth into exactly how you can properly teach your kids or your grandkids and why we should last another 250 years plus in the United States of America. Well, there's a push from people from as early as 1900 trying to make this progressive, Marxist, communist, and give in to those who are power brokers. These people just want power. They don't care how they get it because they want to live at the top of the food chain. Doesn't matter how badly the rest of us are all being treated. Dr. Carson always has his head on right, and he's also got more books and movies coming out you're going to want to find out about as well. Remember, Little Patriots, that's his book series for your kids and your grandkids. Got to do a break here. Top of the hour coming up. News, traffic, weather, sports, and much more on your stations. When we come back, Alejandro Mayorkas is literally changing his tune from what he was saying when he was the DHS secretary. You'd be stunned by what he has to say. I've got it for you when we come back. Keep it here.
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10: You're listening to the best of the Joe Pags Show. This is a Fox News alert. That's what we saw the other day on Jesse Waters' show. And that news alert, that Fox News alert, was the CIA raided the office of Tulsi Gabbard, the ODNI. I'm like, what? That didn't happen. The CIA isn't raiding. First of all, CIA is supposed to be outward looking, right? They're not supposed to do anything in the United States. And secondly, can they go to a cabinet member's office and say, I'm taking all this stuff, there's nothing you can do about it? Since then, the DNI's press secretary has said, that didn't happen. That's false. That's fake news. I don't know what the hell happened. This young lady does. It's Mel Kay. She's an author. She's the host of The Mel Kay Show. You can check her out, themelkayshow.com. Mel, how are you? Good to see you.
11: I'm doing great. You know, watching the world spin, trying to, wade through the fake news and real news and whatever's going on. And we are at no loss for that.
10: You know, when I saw the Fox News alert and I saw that video, I wasn't watching it on television, but I saw the video on X. Immediately, the DNI's office responds and says, that's not true. And my response was, as somebody who's got a platform and I want to tell my audience the truth, okay, then what did happen? And she never answered me. Now, I'm friends with Tulsi Gabbard. I've got her number. She's not going to answer me on there either. So I don't know, Mel, I don't know the answer. I do know that you're an expert on the inner workings of the CIA. So what do you think's going on here? Did the CIA raid that office or not?
11: It's hard to say. First, Ratcliffe ended up in Cuba, at the same time, which is very strange because, you know, the history of Cuba. So yes. The CIA director puts out a picture of himself right after this fake news blows up and everyone's going nuts, shaking hands with Raul Castro's grandson in Cuba. So there's a lot going on with the CIA. I kind of think that people are pointing at the CIA because I believe as things unfold, we're going to learn that the CIA actually never really worked for the United States of America and that the Dulles brothers reworked the entire State Department and CIA to kind of be a tentacle of the supranational architecture that has been running the world above nations rather than working for the United States of America. And Tulsi Gabbard is the biggest threat to that. She has made many moves recently that the CIA and deep state would never ever be okay with. It's the first time the CIA is actually being challenged since 53. And you know what? Whatever's going on, it is important for the American people to understand not just the CIA and what they do, but exactly what has been going on in the State Department and the CIA in terms of regime change, particularly regime change and color revolution in America since 2016.
10: The new book is in pre-release. It's called Infiltration Instead of Invasion, America Betrayed, 1944 to 1954. It's Mel Kay. If you had to give me a 51% to 49, a preponderance of the evidence, if you will, do you think the CIA raided that office or not?
11: I would say that likely, I don't know if we would call it a raid, but I do think that there's a huge struggle going on. Don't forget the things that Radcliffe and Tulsi Gabbard and Marco Rubio have been doing to dismantle the post-World War II architecture that was built in the State Department with the CIA by the Dulles brothers. And frankly, the DNI not only took in, removed the daily briefing for the president from the CIA to Tulsi Gabbard, because we find out that between 2016 and 2020, the CIA was giving Donald Trump fake daily presidential briefings. She also removed Incutel from their purview. Now, that's under the DNI. She also, along with Marco Rubio, has moved the analysis section under the DNI. So this is the first time that the DNI, since the Unconstitutional Patriot Act, is actually doing what the DNI can and should do, which is overseeing the intelligence community. And the CIA does not like that. They have an entire group, as John Brennan said the other day, legions of them that are openly talking about overthrowing Trump yet again, called the Steady State. And that's about 400 CIA agents that do not want the Cold War model changed. And frankly, Donald Trump is not the problem because Donald Trump is Donald Trump. Donald Trump is the problem because he's been trying to dismantle the post-World War II international Cold War architecture that has never worked for the United States, nor is the CIA. They've been protecting the architecture and the all of the things that they put in place, basically, to run the world above nations. And I think that's falling apart. Therefore, the CIA, I could see them panicking and wanting to get things out. But at the same time, too much has been done, particularly when Rubio pulled apart USAID, which is obviously the funneling of money mechanism for the regime change operations and the clandestine operations and all the things that have been going on against the will of the people. And of course, like you said, they're not supposed to be doing things on American soil, but it's very clear that they were very involved in spying on the candidate Trump and then in the coup and overthrow and continuing conspiracy against Donald Trump. It seems that all roads lead to Langley.
10: 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Go and check out her show every day. Get the new book in pre-release now, Infiltration, Instead of Invasion, America Betrayed, 1944-1954. Let's finish up on the raid, not a raid. They do admit that they took some stuff. They took paperwork. They took boxes. Not sure if it was a raid or not a raid, so let's move past that. What did they take? And how do we know that what they're giving back? Because, again, the press secretary for the DNI said, we're getting it all back. They're giving it all back. This is old news. No, it's not old news. What did they take? No. Why did they have the right to take it? And how do we know they didn't grab some stuff out of it to protect themselves?
11: Well, they don't have the right to take it. But as we all know, the CIA has taken very vague language in the creation documents that Truman wrote to create the CIA and has decided that they are their own agency and they have no oversight whatsoever. They're totally opaque. I don't know what they could want. Apparently, they said it was MK Ultra files, but we know that Helms at the CIA destroyed 100,000 MK Ultra files. And then they said that they also took JFK files. Well, what haven't we seen yet? And why would they do that? Frankly, I just think that they are protecting the agency rather than anything else. They do not want the architecture destroyed, and I think that it is being dismantled. And I see that all of the moves that Donald Trump has made, we have to remember, also had deep state CIA operations, including Iran, Guatemala, Venezuela, Cuba. Right. So it's not a coincidence that a lot of the moves Trump has made since he got back in office are at places where the CIA is deeply embedded and has done regime change and overthrow. And don't forget, they have a whole apparatus. It's not just the CIA. The State Department was completely reconfigured post-World War II to be a tentacle of the international banking cartel and the international global public-private partnership. So we have decades of criminality going on between the State Department, USAID, CIA, and if I was them, I would do whatever I had to do. And frankly, they don't care about law and order. They don't care about right and wrong. If they did raid, they don't really care what she's going to do. And like, you know, Brennan said on TV 2 days ago, he's got legions of people still in the CIA that work for him. So that should be the biggest problem. And why Brennan and Comey are still out there speaking without gag orders, without apparent fear and putting out their propaganda is a travesty for the American people, because the truth needs to come out. The country's not going to heal. We're not going to be truly sovereign and independent until we actually know the truth about the CIA and the State Department and everything that they have done with our trillions of dollars that have disappeared into their black holes and black budgets.
10: Yeah, I saw Comey on MS Now, whatever the hell they're calling it now, or CNN, something like that. And he's just sitting there like he's just an innocent guy. And, you know, Trump's a little bit off. There's something weird about the guy. And he's making decisions that don't make sense. And he's going on social media at 2 a.m. They're trying to paint this narrative that Donald Trump is somehow nuts or not cognizant of what he's doing. Of course, that on the heels of Joe Biden, who wasn't really, he's just a shell for 4 years.
11: Right.
10: Let me finish with the CIA on this. And I do want to get into MKUltra and what that is, because I think most people still have no clue what that is or was. But with Ratcliffe in charge, just like with Patel in charge, Mel, why can't they just freaking fire everybody? And I don't mean clean out the CIA and dismantle it. If you could, maybe do that and then start a new intelligence agency. But you said something about there are 400 agents that are working on, you know, anti-American stuff and keeping the Cold War going. Why can't Ratcliffe identify them and get rid of them?
11: I don't know, because they've identified themselves. Steve Cash runs it. It's called thesteadystate.org. They go out there. They've on our soil said that once Donald Trump messed with what was going on in Ukraine, which was a CIA operation since the 90s, that a whole bunch of CIA agents that worked in that region, again, the Color Revolution region of the EU, got together and decided that they had to step in on American soil. Well, this guy's admitting it. I don't understand why the Steady State is running. They have all their names on there. You know, it's the same thing with why haven't they charged the 51 intelligence agents and five CIA heads who lied to the American people? They conspired to defraud the American people before the 2020 election. And brazenly, it was orchestrated by Anthony Blinken and Morrell. Don't forget, they were running a shadow foreign government through West exec advisors during Trump's whole first term while they kept him being unable to look into what they were actually doing around the world. I frankly think that Donald Trump's war is against the CIA and their operations and their strongholds around the world. So, you know, right now, what I really think we have to do is trust. I really am a big fan of Tulsi Gabbard. I don't care what anyone says. I think she is doing the most brave and courageous thing that could ever happen, which is dismantling the CIA and the shadow government that has been running the world for way too long and needs to be taken care of. And people need to go to prison for a lot of the things that have happened over there.
10: I mean, I may be kind of a simpleton, and there's a good chance, but the 51 that gave the intelligence that was requested by Anthony Blinken, who was running the campaign of Biden or was in it, that was handed to

0: in New York. We're talking about the IMF, the World Bank, all the tentacles of the UN, the BIS. They are all on U.S. soil without any jurisdiction by the DOJ or FBI or anyone else to this day. Nobody's challenged that to now. I think it's much more deep-rooted. A lot of us thought Cash should have gone there and just shut down the FBI and Radcliffe, the CIA, day one, and gone through and pulled everyone out. We certainly know the people that worked on the fake Mueller-Weissman special counsel team right. should have been fired. Many of them are still there. I am not sure why the FBI still has so many people in it that participated in January 6th, that participated in the 2020 election and Lawfare. I don't know why the Lawfare guys, particularly Norm Eisen, Mark Elias, Andrew Weissman, I don't know why none of them have been dealt with at all. But I do know that this is very deep-rooted. And frankly, we don't know who has some kind of immunity. And I believe that maybe there's a lot more CIA agents in elected positions and in these agencies and in the media than we could ever imagine. And that Mockingbird media never ended, that it only got worse. And at this point, I believe basically that the entire intelligence community is compromised. And frankly, maybe these people are scared. I don't know. But I do think Radcliffe being in Cuba yesterday is very, very, interesting.
1: I didn't even know about it. I had no idea. What the hell was he doing there?
0: Yeah. Nobody knows. But what I do know is that Cuba, as we know, has been a source of tension for a very long time, all the way back to what my book is based on is JFK's speech in 1961, where he talks about infiltration instead of invasion. And a lot of people wrote that off as being about communism. I don't think so. I think that's about the Dulles Brothers architecture that they built in our country with our money, trillions of dollars, where the State Department and the CIA and USAID and National Endowment for Democracy are actually their own kind of entity, and they make their money and they live their lives, and we the people pay for it, and they get rich and they get away with it over and over. Don't forget, the CIA was started by two Wall Street lawyers, the Dulles brothers, and frankly, they took that whole idea of Wall Street and multinational corporations, public-private partnership, NGOs, this whole nonsense that we have that is destroying our country was created then by the these people, and the CIA is the hub of it.
1: And we're funding it all, which is crazy. It's Mel Kay. Go get her book. It's in pre-order now. It's called Infiltration Instead of Invasion, America Betrayed, 1944 to 1954. Let's talk about Cash for a minute. I know Cash very well. He's been on the show 20-plus times, not since he's been the FBI director. It's hard to get him on unless you're Fox. But a couple of things are important. You're right. When he was on my show, he has a book called Government Gangsters. He's going to get rid of all of them. He's going to clean house. He becomes the FBI director. I'm like, yeah, he's going to get rid of everybody. I don't know if anybody's been fired, to be honest with you. But that said, he's also, instead of dismantling it, which is what he told me he would do, he's getting a new $300 million facility for the FBI, which is crazy. But even more importantly than that, I think, for those who are watching and listening, I think that you'll agree with me. He said there were 270-something or something like that FBI agents in the crowd on January 6th. He announced that. And I said, well, why? Were they part of getting this thing going, starting the riot and starting the vandalism and enticing people to go inside and get arrested? And his answer was, they were there for crowd control. Now, Mel, I know I'm kind of dumb, but if you want to be the FBI and you want to control the crowd, you'd have a mask on, FBI across your chest, FBI in the back of you, your guns very, very visible to stop people from going into the House chambers and doing whatever they wanted to do. That didn't happen. So is it viable? Is it viable in your mind? And you've studied this way more than I have, that they were there for crowd control, but nobody knew that they were there?
0: No, not at all. I mean, listen, Chris Wray was as dirty as anyone else. And frankly, Chris Wray, Lisa Monaco, and Merrick Garland should be brought up on charges for the entire Arctic Frost. That was basically a takedown. 3 million American citizens, it looks like, were warrantless surveilled during that project. Jack Smith was an illegal and unconstitutional appointed special counsel. That whole thing, I believe that the Mar-a-Lago raid is going to end up being a criminal investigation. As for Cash, and I've been the same, I've also done full shows with him on Brookings and Lawfare and Norm Eisen. I've done shows with him on West Exec Advisors.
1: Yes.
0: He knows all of this. Also, the 274 agents on January 6th, they were dressed as Trump supporters. That came out already. So
1: for
0: again,
1: crowd control. For crowd control. I'm a Trump supporter. I'm going to control. Mel, I mean, am I stupid? Or if you're there for crowd control, you would say FBI crowd control on your chest, wouldn't you?

0: Yes, of course. And more is coming out, as you know, about Yogananda Pittman and the whole operation. And don't forget what the significance of January 6th was. Within 2 minutes of the breach of the Capitol, so-called breach, while Donald Trump's still speaking at the Ellipse, Nancy Pelosi suspended all normal January 6th certification protocol and went right to an emergency and then pushed through the election. So nobody, the 10 people that were going to question the 2020 election, were not allowed. And then what happened? They didn't get standing. So none of the lawsuits and investigations went forward. Right. This was a well-planned, organized thing. And I think Chris Wray, all roads lead to him. And I want to know every single FBI agent and where they were, because I don't believe that that front line that was breached and Nancy Pelosi called the emergency was at all in any way organic. That was
1: Mel Kay. There's a lot more to that. Go to joepags.com/YouTube. It's about 35 minutes long. A lot of information there that's going to make you go, really? We're back after this. Stay here.
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0: Police Week. You know that I'm a big supporter of civil servants. My dad, my grandfather, all in the fire department. In fact, my grandfather was the fire chief in Belmore, New York, not far from where this guy is right now. It's Joseph Imperatrice. We call him Joe, retired NYPD sergeant, founder of Blue Lives Matter New York City. Go to bluelivesmatternyc.org. Joe, good to see you. How are you?
1: I'm doing very well. Thank you very much for having me.
0: Talk to me about the climate in New York City. I mean, I grew up in Copaig from Amityville originally. As I said, my grandfather was the fire chief in Belmore. So as the crow flies, about 20 minutes from New York City. We were in Metro New York. It takes a long time to get there, though, if you drive. With this guy being the mayor, the guy who says he wants to empty Rikers Island, this guy doesn't believe in prisons. He seems to be extremely soft on crime, and we're seeing an increase in crime in New York City because of Zohran Mamdani. With this being Police Week, how does that coincide? I mean, it's got to be sort of a collision course, no?
1: You know, for the first 3 months of the winter, we had two big snowstorms, and the mayor and police commissioner touted low crime. Of course it's going to be low crime when you have 3 feet of snow on the ground.
0: Right.
1: Historically, violent crime climbs from April to September, October, and we're seeing that. We're seeing that with the shots fired in certain parts of Queens, the Bronx, Brooklyn North, but they don't talk about that. We have to go back to building morale, not going out there and gaslighting the people. If the people walk out of their house, it doesn't matter what numbers you're feeding them. If they don't feel safe when they see a seven-month-old baby being shot in broad daylight, people being swung around with machetes, some EDP in a subway station, a retired teacher getting thrown down a flight of stairs, that doesn't give the perception that New York City is safe. But if numbers are high and people walk out of their house and feel safe, it's very different. So we have to go back there. I really do believe going back to the Kelly days, the Ray Kelly days of putting foot posts, Operation Impact, letting people see the cops, high visibility, zero tolerance, and broken windows.
0: It's Joe Imperatrice. Go and check out the website, bluelivesmatternyc.org. What's problematic to me, and you're right, when it's cold in New York, obviously they're going to stay inside. As it gets warmer, we're not in the summer yet, the criminals tend to come out and do the things that they do. The problem is the police don't support this guy. And I'm not even talking politically. This guy has come out, basically he's an anti-cop guy in this Mamdani. Here in Texas, where I live now, when Biden was in office, the Border Patrol, they started quitting. They started finding other jobs. They're not going to get the support of Mayorkas, not going to get the support of Biden. Why would I possibly do a job where I might be in trouble if I do my job right? Are you seeing that in New York as well? Are the police officers who love that city, who want to keep it safe, who want me to come back and visit my old stomping grounds and feel safe, are they quitting because they know they don't have the support of City Hall?
1: Joe, the hardest thing is when I have to hear, I love the NYPD, right? When you hear that the job sucks. You hear that in every job, right? Whether you're a police officer, whether you're a teacher.
0: Right.
1: But I truly believe when you have the right leadership at the top, people come and give you a better product. They're going to show up and just give you the best of themselves. And unfortunately, in the anti-police climate, the defund the police, we have people in politics that shouldn't be there. They go out and bash the cops every single day. You have the mayor of New York City on social media talking derogatory about New York's finest. So when you go out there and you have to worry that you're going to be on the front page of your paper for trying to do your job, there's a little hesitation. We have to start working, especially in New York City, to getting leadership that supports their police, that supports their workers, that wants to further the betterment of the city of New York. And unfortunately, at this point, we don't have it. But with the right leadership in place, we can get there and we will get there.
0: BlueLivesMatterNYC.org. Go to his website. It's Joe Imperatrice. So we've seen videos that have gone viral, a couple of them within the last 6 months or a year, with police officers having water dumped on their head, with police officers being hit in the face with whatever was inside the snowballs. Could have been rocks inside of there, as far as we know. And the mayor came out and said, I saw a snowball fight, no big deal. And he didn't want to prosecute anybody. Joe, I'm missing something here, because I grew up with a respect for civil servants, whether fire, whether police, no matter who it happened to be. There's no way, unless they did something wrong to me, then you could take that up with their higher-ups, that I would show that kind of disdain and disrespect. So, again, with a weak leader who doesn't like police, he's made that clear. His wife hates everybody, to be honest. With a weak leader like that, do police just walk on eggs now? Are they afraid to do their jobs? Are they afraid to show up? And I'm not saying that they're fearful people. They're not cowards. They're brave. But are they afraid because there's no backing to even show up at a crime scene? Because they might be attacked. Then it'll go viral and nothing will happen.
1: John, I'm going to take it one step further. The executives of the police department, especially under Commissioner Tisch, are afraid to go out there and do their job. They're afraid they're going to be transferred for doing the right thing, for making a decision. The entire purpose of climbing the ladder, of getting rank, of becoming a captain, inspector, in chief, is to go out there and be able to be a leader, to be able to lead the men and women in blue that show up every single day. And unfortunately, under this administration of Mondami and Tisch, even those executives cannot go do it. So think about that. If the top is scared to make a decision, what do you think the bottom's going to do? We also have to understand, in 2014, Bill de Blasio became mayor of New York City. It started the downfall. The police officers now from 2014 have about 12 years on. They grew up with the hands off, don't touch, stop questioning Fritz because out the window, don't make arrests, don't write summonses, don't interact with the public. We have people in white shirts that we call lieutenants and above that are going out there that were never really cops. They may be the best people in the world, but they weren't the police officers that we needed, the proactive approach. We have to go back to making New York City the pinnacle of the world once again, starting with the police department. When people feel safe, businesses come into our city. When people feel safe, we prosper. People play outside the playgrounds. We don't have to worry about parents and grandparents having their kids go in the street and wonder if they're going to get hit with a stray bullet. Yeah. We can't have that. And when it goes back to Mondami, we should have had a leader out front. I'm sick and tired of politics going on social media and getting that point across. No, I want to see the mayor. I want to see the governor. I want to see city council in front of a podium denouncing it and saying, this is New York City. We're not going to have this. There's going to be zero tolerance. And we're going to lock down the streets and prove that we're not going to have bedlam in our city streets. You're not going to pelt our cops with snowballs. We're not going to go back to the water bucket incident where you're throwing water buckets on our heads of New York's finest. That's what I want to see. I want to go back to the golden years of New York City, not the downfall in the spin that we're in right now.
0: And by the way, it's never been some sort of a lockdown police power trip thing in New York. You guys have always just done the job right. There's an occasional bad egg, but you guys weed them out very quickly. I feel so much better when I see a New York cop. I'll give you an example. In 1998, we went to New York City. We brought my wife, two young children at the time, and we're on the subway. And I forget where we were going. We ended up going to the World Trade Center, everything else. And it was really a beautiful day in New York. But as we're on the subway, a group of young men, young black men, it turned out, got on the train, and they said, okay, we're going to do a show for you, and then you're all going to give us some money. Period. Like, they were robbing us, but they were pretending they were going to do a show. Joe, it didn't take 2 seconds for a guy undercover, just wearing a t-shirt, walked up, whispered in the leader's ear, and when we got to the next stop, they all said, okay, we got to go now, and they were gone. That was an undercover cop. I don't know how safe the subway is anymore. We're seeing viral videos every day to where people are getting away with anything, screaming, yelling, kicking, punching. As you said, a machete. I mean, there are people getting away with anything. Has it changed that much in the past 28 years to where people should be fearful of getting on the subway? Can cops do the job they want to do to keep people safe in the subway?
1: Okay, so two parts here. So 20 to 30 years ago, we did not have smartphones. People were not broadcasting all the time. Crime was happening. We can't say that there was never any crime, right? So years ago, especially with you growing up, my parents growing up, my grandparents, we heard about crime. You just didn't see it. And you see the same viral video over and over and over again. Yeah. Also, news networks, there weren't as many as there are today. So to go out there and try to make it unfair and say that there wasn't any crime or that it's worse now, it's hard to say, right? Yeah. But it definitely is the perception, once again, that people don't feel safe, no matter what numbers you're dropping on them. Now, going back to police officers being unafraid to do their jobs or second-guessing, they absolutely are. We just saw the sergeant, you know, in the New York City Police Department that grabbed a cooler, that made a split-second decision. We can debate either way. Should he have done it? Should he have not done it? But right. When you're thrown in a split-second decision, worrying about the people around you, trying to save human life for a person that's on an illegal moped, that's uninsured, that's unregistered, that wasn't in a city street, that jumped on a sidewalk in broad daylight. This sergeant's trying to save the people around him, including his team. Should he go to jail for this? No, but this goes and shows that these off-the-wall judges will prosecute you, and not just prosecute you, but end your life by throwing you in jail. This was a model citizen who grew up in the Bronx, could have gotten swallowed up by the streets, right? Became one of New York's finest. Not just New York's finest, but a supervisor in an elite unit. This guy had an impeccable record, and to go out there and embarrass the police department and him and his family, it's like, nah, we're giving him 9 years in jail behind bars. We don't do that with criminals. I've seen firsthand people with 3, 4, 5 open gun cases on the street, and you're embarrassing this man that tried to do the best. We can't have that. And once again, it goes into the leadership of our judicial system that we need to use common sense, that it starts, we need to work together. This is one ecosystem, from the governor to the mayor to the judges to the district attorneys to the unions, right? We have to work together. The penal law is not blind. There's a reason why there's Lady Justice and she has blindfolds. It doesn't matter if you're a liberal or Democrat or Republican. You're supposed to enforce the law as is, and there's a penal law. You can't just show up any day of the week and decide that because of the person you have in office or whatever your beliefs are politically, that you're going to hurt somebody. That is not okay.
0: It is Joe Imperatrice. Go to Blue Lives Matter New York City, NYC.org. Blue Lives Matter, NYC.org. The anecdote about the subway, and I know that the subway is in the purview of the governor. The governor should do more to make people safe on the subway. But the anecdote was this. We were safe and didn't know it. That cop was going to defend us, all of us on that. We had a stroller. We're pushing our baby around. And we felt we, at that point, looked at my wife and said, look, we are safe here. Are people safe in the subway now? And again, the perception is maybe I'm not because of the viral videos. I think you make a very important point. But I also feel that it's just not as safe. Are there still cops undercover on these trains or no?
1: The problem is, over the last couple of years, they've cut back on anti-crime, plainclothes units. Now, I'm not saying the subway or transit system does or does not have it, but we had much more, right? And we need to go back to that. We need to have anti-crime. We can't listen to the activists saying, oh, it's too harsh. No, it's not. We're against crime. I'm putting my anti-crime officers out there. They're going to be in plainclothes. They're going to stop this craziness that's happened both on the subway station and on the top side. And once again, so people like yourself feel safe. I'm sick and tired of seeing these numbers. It's as lowest it's ever been. And we've been driving down crime. It doesn't matter when every day someone's hearing another thing where you have your child, right? I have people tell me they don't want their 17 and 18 year olds going to the city anymore. When I was young, I used to go, but then they come home and say, Mom, I saw this bum sleeping on the sidewalk, or I saw somebody with a needle outside of their arm, or I saw somebody swinging a metal rope. You know, it's going to come home and the parents would be like, wow, it really is crazy out there. Yeah. So we have to a better job of letting the public know that not only do the numbers look good, but when you go down to a subway station, it's going to be clean, it's going to be clear, and it's going to be safe.
0: It is Joe Imperatrice, former NYPD sergeant, founder of Blue Lives Matter New York City. How big a challenge is it? You talked about the court system. How big a challenge is it that people like Alvin Bragg, the prosecutor in Manhattan, are just letting people out, no cash bail? Hey, have a nice day. No matter how serious the charge, no matter how violent the act may have been, they get to get out before they even have a court date. And then when they're out, they repeat offend. And then you guys have to arrest them again, knowing that he's probably going to be out again. Is that a huge challenge for the officers there?
1: It is. And no matter what your political beliefs, you cannot play God. Once again, the penal law is the penal law. You do not get to choose, pick and choose what you want to enforce and what you don't want to enforce. When you have someone like Alvin Bragg come out and say he's not going to prosecute resisting arrest against police officers, what do you think the criminals are going to do? They're going to get slick. They're going to talk really nasty to our officers. They're going to put their hands on our cops. And if people out there see a cop's being abused, they're going to walk around the neighborhoods and saying, what chance do I stand? So we cannot have that. I hate speaking about Democrat and Republican, because at the end of the day, in my personal opinion, people should do things for the right reasons instead of just a political party. But unfortunately, in this day and age, it's not happening. And we see the left, we see the Democrats that have kind of gone off the wall, and the Republicans have stepped up being the leaders in law enforcement and common sense. So, you know, I wish there were more people out there that we can look at and say, that's going to be the individual that's going to do the right thing by me, that you don't see the D or the R in front of their name. But at this point in time, we're at a disadvantage having someone like Alvin Bragg as our district attorney, our head district attorney in the city of New York.
0: It doesn't make any sense. I mean, here's a guy that will go after political foes and he'll ignore real crime. Like you said, it shouldn't be political. The penal code is what it is. The laws are what they are. The judges, the prosecutors, they should all follow that. But he seems to pick and choose depending on ideology. Let me ask you about Blue Lives Matter NYC. I know with it being Police Week, we're actually recognizing, memorializing those who've died, giving service to that job, which is so hard. You put on the uniform every day. You might not come home. Talk to me about what happens in the city in a week like Police Week. And because of the us versus them thing, does it make it more difficult?
1: New York City, in my personal opinion, should be the pinnacle of the world when it comes to leadership and public service. We have Lady Liberty, Ellis Island, the Freedom Tower. We should have our elected officials standing up and being proud. Unfortunately, I don't see that. But in Washington, D.C., every single year, the 13th, 14th, and 15th of May, they come together, they do the candlelight vigil, and especially with Donald Trump in office, our president, he's going out there and honoring the sacrifice of our men and women in blue. See, we shouldn't just have to honor them 1 or 2 or 3 days out of the year. We have to understand that these are people that leave their house every day, and I say it day in and day out, other than the military, it's a job where you walk out of your house and you may not return home. You may not be able to come home and kiss your family goodbye, right? So we have to honor that. It's people that are brave, people willing to run into danger for people they don't even know. For instance, Blue Lives NYC on the 24th of May, right? We're going to go to a Yankees game, take several families from several decades that have lost a loved one, bring them to a suite, and let them know that their loved one hasn't been forgotten throughout all these years. And what it does is it reinforces that mantra that we have of never forget, that they can come out and smile and say, you know what, my loved one passed away X amount of years ago, but people love and appreciate the sacrifice, that he didn't die in vain. And we need more organizations to continue to do that. One of the top, in my personal opinion, Tunnel to Towers. You can't compete with them. They're just the pinnacle of doing the right thing by people, and they're who I aspire to be. I will never be Tunnel to Towers, but if you have someone like that to look up to, it gives you a pretty good shot to be a better human being.
0: BlueLivesMatterNYC.org. Go there and go help them out and go see what they do. I love that. Going to your Yankees game is like so. It's more New York than anything, to be honest. And I've been lucky enough to go several times. But to take them there and say, we remember him or her, we appreciate the sacrifice, we're not forgetting about you, that's so important. I think a lot of times we throw people off to the side after they've given such a sacrifice, and especially in the climate in New York City right now, this guy is the mayor. At the end of the day, if we don't show the appreciation, why would you put the uniform on? Why would you go out there and put your life on the line for absolute strangers? So I love that you guys are doing that. Let me finish with this. I know that you've got some background in technology. What are we using in New York City? What is the New York City Police Department using when it comes to technology to identify bad guys that are hiding in plain sight, to identify crime as it's happening in real time? Can you use that kind of technology in the city now?
1: So drones and facial recognition are probably the two top ones that are coming out there, but unfortunately the technology today is already beat from what happened yesterday. So you have to be learning. You have to go out there and try the best you can. There's only so much you can do, right, with technology, because at the end of the day, who's going to put handcuffs on themselves, right? You have a drone that drives handcuffs.
0: Right.
1: You're still going to need police officers that go out there every single day and are willing to put their lives in harm's way. But once again, there's so much technology out there. We can absolutely do better. The Real-Time Crime Center in New York City, the New York Police Department, was one of the first ones ever created. They should still be the pinnacle of the world. We have to start funding even better that unit to stand out. With 8.3 to 8.5 million New York City residents, we need to do better each and every day to make the job safer for our police officers, safer for the community, and be able to optimize getting criminals off the street.
0: I love what you're doing, my friend, a retired NYPD sergeant. It's Joe Imperatrice. Go and right now support BlueLivesMatterNYC.org. I really love having you on. Let's talk some more in the future, okay?
1: Yes, sir. I appreciate you.
0: I appreciate you. We're back after this. Stay right here.
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0: I appreciate you stopping by. Really do appreciate you taking the time. We're going to keep on monitoring what's going on in China with President Trump. I'm sorry, China. I can't say it like he does. With President Trump, they're still trying to make some sort of a deal or some sort of arrangement on trade and on other things. Global stuff, you know, like Iran and others with Xi in China. I'm going to keep you updated on that. I don't like hearing about how mistreated our media was. 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But look, don't just treat us nicely outwardly that you want us to see on video or the live shot. 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
26: My name is Marshall Terrell, and I'm the author of approximately 30 books, and I've written 7 on actor Steve McQueen. Steve McQueen has held a fascination for me because I remember watching him on television and on film because he was my dad's favorite actor. And so whenever there was a movie on television, my dad would say, "Hey, McQueen's on, let's go watch it." Or if a McQueen movie was out, he'd say, "Hey, there's a McQueen movie out." He'd take me out of school and then we'd go watch that. So that was kind of our bonding experience. And as I've traveled around the world now talking about Steve McQueen, I've discovered that I'm not the only one. And that's how Steve McQueen, I think, has been passed down to the generations. It's not unlike the Beatles or Elvis Presley, where these parents and grandparents now have such a love for this person that they want to pass that on to their children and their grandchildren. And somehow, miraculously, they get filtered down to the next generation. So Steve McQueen, there's a lot of that with him. And I think one of the reasons for that is because his look is so timeless, you know, and that he looks like if he stepped out of the screen today, that he could fit in with society today, because he had that great looking haircut, that great physique. He didn't look like he belonged in any sort of time period. And then, of course, there are his films, which I've always said he's kind of the template for the modern day movie star. You know, he didn't. He sort of had his own code, and people pick that up and they want to apply that to themselves. And so as the result of following his own instincts as an actor, Steve McQueen became the biggest movie star of the 1960s and 70s. From 1963 to 1975, he was the number one box office movie star in the world. Steve McQueen was born on March 24th, 1930, a couple months right after the Great Depression hit. There was the Wall Street crash of 1929. And so he grew up right in the middle of that. And both of his parents were alcoholics. He didn't really know his father because he walked out on his wife and his child after 6 months. His mother, Julian, was what they called a flapper. She was kind of a good time girl. She was 17 years old when she gave birth to Steve and, you know, was just a kid herself. And so Steve was raised by his maternal grandparents at first, Victor and Lillian Crawford. When he was about 4 or 5 years old, you know, they had lost pretty much everything as a result of the Great Depression. And so they moved to Slater, Missouri, where Steve's granduncle, Claude, had a hog farm. And so sometimes Julian would come, sometimes she'd be off in California, sometimes she'd come and take him because she felt guilty and bring him out to California and then expose him to stepfathers who didn't necessarily have his best interests at heart. Sometimes they were abusive. Almost always they were alcoholics. And so he was just raised in this environment where he was didn't really have a home. Turned out he was dyslexic and couldn't read well. And so, you know, he was just one of those kids who fell through the crack. When Steve McQueen lived in Los Angeles, he got into a lot of trouble. We're talking like between the ages of 9 and 13, 14. He got involved in a street gang. He talked about committing some robberies and stealing hubcaps, playing pool at pool halls and hustling people for money. And then there was a circus, a traveling circus that came to town. And he had decided that he was going to join it. And he even tried boxing for a little bit. And once he said he got knocked flat on his duff, he gave that up. So when Steve got older, his mother had married a gentleman by the name of Hal Berry, and this was in Los Angeles. And so Hal was an alcoholic, and you know, he beat Steve. I don't know how frequently, but Steve did talk about that in interviews. And one time he talked about him getting beat up and getting thrown in a closet, and then one time getting beat up and being thrown down a set of stairs. And so Steve basically said, if you touch me again, I'm going to kill you. And so it turns out that his mother had him declared incorrigible and took him to the Boys Republic in Chino, which was basically a reformatory school. And so that's where Steve started getting his act together, started learning some discipline, started understanding the fact that he could have a life of his choosing if he decided to clean up his act. And so they gave him a pretty good education, but the furthest he got was in ninth grade. It wasn't until he decided to join the Marines that he was going to, quote unquote, become a real man. Well, Steve McQueen joined the Marines in 1947, and he needed the permission of his mother to do it because he was 17. And the kind thing about that was he actually sent a portion of his paycheck to his mother, even though she wasn't really good to him, but she did sign that paperwork for him. And in the beginning, it did not make him a man, but what he found out was when he was in the Marines, he couldn't get away with some of the shenanigans that he pulled.
19: And you've been listening to Marshall Terrell tell the story of actor Steve McQueen, and what a difficult start to a life. You can't get dealt a much worse hand than McQueen got dealt as a young man. But the Marine Corps and reform school were the steps towards at least an attempt to straighten his life. When we come back, more of the life story of actor Steve McQueen here on Our American Stories.

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0: And we continue with Our American Stories and the story of actor Steve McQueen.

the Marines had given him a life of discipline. Well, Steve McQueen was a bit aimless after joining the Marines. He drove a taxi cab and was a mechanic for a company in Washington, D.C. as soon as he got out, because that's where he was discharged, was in D.C. And then he worked his way up to New York City, where he felt, quote unquote, where the action was. He was selling encyclopedias door to door, and he did stuff like he'd steal like a shower nozzle in a large department store, and then he'd bring it back for a return and cash that in. And another buddy of mine told me that he would walk around the street offering single ladies a tour of the city, and then they would buy him a meal or give him a tip. So he was a real hustler. You know, he did anything that he could to survive. Those were really tough days. That's what I call the salad days. And then what happened was he was dating a dancer who said, you know, Steve, you're really kind of kooky and strange. You would be perfect for acting. And he discovered under the GI Bill he qualified for acting or any sort of college if he wanted to do that. So he gave acting a shot. So Steve McQueen started taking acting lessons at Sanford Meisner's Neighborhood Playhouse. And Meisner was the perfect acting coach for him because he was soft with people. And Steve was very, very insecure. And so, you know, for him, being an actor meant being vulnerable. He truly got into it because he knew that that's where women were. But once it was discovered he had this great raw talent and was given great positive feedback, he really fed on that. And so then that's when he really started trying. And then, you know, once those skills were honed, and trust me, it took several years for him to perfect the McQueen persona. Right around the time that he enters the actor's studio is when he starts to get, you know, a little mojo with his career. He gets a Broadway play. He's not very good in it, but he's starring in a Broadway play, which gives him the courage to ask out his first wife, Neil Adams, who is a very successful Broadway dancer. And they start dating, and they really hit it off. But his success does not match hers, and so that kind of drives him crazy. At the time, she was making $50,000 a year. He was making $4,000. And the fact that his wife was more successful than him, given that he was a male chauvinist, drove him crazy. But some of the productions that he was getting were kind of just independent films. Like he got a job as a $17 a day extra in the movie Somebody Up There Likes Me, starring Paul Newman. He did a B movie called Never Love a Stranger, Great St. Louis Bank Robbery, and of course The Blob, which was like the B movie picture of all B movie pictures. So The Blob was made, I think it started production in August of 1957, and it was a very, very a low-grade B-movie about this blob that comes from outer space and starts becoming bigger and swallowing people up. And at the time, it was considered, you know, very high-tech. But the interesting thing was it was developed by a production company called Good News Productions, which was a Christian-based film company. And so with The Blob, they partnered with Jack Harris to make a mainstream movie to tap into some of that money to make more Christian films. And near the end of filming, Russell Doughton, who later went on to produce a movie called Thief in the Night. He went on to produce a lot of Christian films, but Thief in the Night was his big one. He said there was a week of overruns in which McQueen would have to, you know, either dub in a part or react a scene, and McQueen was basically said nothing doing. And so Doughton kind of sat him down and talked to him about his attitude in life and gave him a Bible, because he knew that McQueen, after this production, was headed to Hollywood. And he said, you know, Steve was heading out into the wilderness and he wanted to make sure that he gave him a Bible. And Doughton actually went out to Hollywood a couple months later and he said he bumped into McQueen, and McQueen said to him, hey, I still got your Bible. When Steve McQueen first got to Hollywood, you know, he made a strike almost right away. And the reason for that was because, again, Neil had translated her star power from Broadway.

0: Broadway to Hollywood, and so she was starting to really get a lot of attention. And so McQueen was following her to the studios, and you know, one of the famous quotes that he gives was, you know, I was starting to get elbowed by the makeup people and the assistant directors, and they were calling me Mr. Adams. And he said, I came to realize at that moment in time, I better become famous real fast, because he did not want to follow in her footsteps. So he was driving her crazy. And so she called her manager, Hilly Elkins, and said, Hilly, you got to get him a job. He's driving me absolutely bonkers. So the first job that Hilly gets, Steve McQueen, is in a series called Trackdown. And somebody on that show saw Steve McQueen and said, who is that guy? And so they said, yeah, just some young unknown actor named Steve McQueen. And they said, well, we want him for something else. And so that was for a TV series called Wanted Dead or Alive. And Wanted Dead or Alive, believe it or not, was a big hit when it debuted in September of 1958. And it had luckily for him, the Blob had just previewed just at that time. It had finally come out in theaters. So he had the double whammy of the Blob and Wanted Dead or Alive appearing at the same time.
1: And you've been listening to author Marshall Terrell tell the story of Steve McQueen. And by the way, you can learn so much more by going to a local bookstore and buying this book, or heck, go to Amazon or the usual suspects, wherever you get your books. Steve McQueen, The Salvation of an American Icon by Greg Laurie and Marshall Terrell. And Terrell has written so many books about this subject that we chose to interview him and to have him tell the story of McQueen. And what a story it is. I mean, imagine that his entire career almost is predicated on a girl he's dating saying, you're kooky and strange. You'd be a good actor. And of course, he took that as a compliment or a call to action, and he gave it a shot, and he is very lucky that he was in New York City and ended up with the great Sanford Meisner, one of the great acting teachers, coaches of all time, who did indeed have a gentle touch. And, of course, actors are the most insecure people in the world, as you can imagine. And having a man like that tutor and mentor him, and then to end up at the Actors Studio around some of the great actors of his generation, studying his craft to become indeed what he was, which was one of the great American actors, not just an icon, but a real talent. When we come back, more of the untold story of Steve McQueen here on Our American Stories.

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16: And we continue with Our American Stories and the story of Steve McQueen. And my goodness, go back and watch his movies. And they're so good. And the range and depth and breadth of his talent is remarkable. The Magnificent Seven, The Great Escape, Bullet, which, by the way, features the greatest car chase in American history. One of the first great ones, too. And I think his best performance alongside Faye Dunaway, The Thomas Crown Affair. A slow, cool, burning, brilliant, brilliant movie. Now let's return to Marshall Terrell to continue the story of actor Steve McQueen.
17: In the summers when he was on hiatus from Wanted Dead or Alive, he did a couple of different movies. He did Never So Few for John Sturges. That part was originally written for Sammy Davis Jr., who had said something disparaging about Frank Sinatra on radio, and then he was out and Steve McQueen was in. So, John Sturges liked him very much, promised him for his next movie he'd have him in the role. That next movie was The Magnificent Seven, which again was filmed on hiatus the following year. And he starred opposite Yul Brynner, and of course he co-starred with a couple of his friends, Charles Bronson, James Coburn, and a few other young upstarts. But McQueen wanted to upset the apple cart, and you know, he was second billed, and Yul Brynner was a star, but you know, Steve McQueen emerged as a star because he had planned and plotted to upstage Yul Brynner whenever he could. So one of the acting choices McQueen made to upstage Brynner, there was a scene where they're talking to each other, and McQueen is walking back and forth. And Brynner, because he was a little bit smaller, had built a little sand pile to stand on. So as McQueen's walking by and going past him in each scene, he's kicking away a little bit of the sand, to the point where Yul Brynner is sinking every time that McQueen kicks the sand. So that was the kind of shenanigans that he pulled. So from that performance, a lot of the movie producers started to take note of this young guy. And so a few years later, John Sturges asked him to star in The Great Escape. That's when Steve McQueen turned into a household name. And, you know, when he read the script, he said, everybody's got a little bit. I don't have a bit. You know, Garner had a turtleneck, and, you know, James Coburn had his suitcase. And Sturges, you know, was saying, don't worry about it, Steve. Just like Magnificent Seven, you know, he promised them all the camera time, as opposed to lines, that he'd take care of them. So when they get over to Germany, McQueen's attitude really starts to sour, and he's not getting the attention that he wants, especially regarding his part. So he walked off the set for 6 weeks. And so what McQueen asked for was another writer to come in and start working on his part again. And from that rewrite, they started developing the bit about throwing the ball up against the cell in solitary confinement, the motorcycle chase, and these other parts that would make that character Steve McQueen. And as it turned out, it worked perfectly because McQueen was the breakout star of that movie. And that was the one movie that catapulted him from TV stardom to film stardom. And he was the first actual actor to do that in that era. So he was the very first that catapulted from television to film. After The Great Escape, McQueen becomes, you know, the new big star in Hollywood. And he has this attitude of, you know, I'm going to taste all the goodies that Hollywood has to offer. He bought a beautiful home in Brentwood, bought a house in Palm Springs, had tons of sports cars, dated a lot of pretty ladies behind his wife's back. He hung out on the Sunset Strip. He had a booth at the Whiskey A Go-Go because he knew the owner. And so, again, he was going to sample all the goodies that Hollywood had to offer to him. After The Great Escape, McQueen made a couple of He made like a trio of movies that didn't really go anywhere. So his next big film, which started a streak that made him the biggest movie star of the 60s, and he did five back-to-back hits in a row, and that was The Cincinnati Kid, Nevada Smith, The Sand Pebbles, Thomas Crown Affair, and then it all ends with Bullet, which was his biggest hit in the 60s, and made him a cultural icon and superstar. So he was no longer just a movie star. He was, you know, in that rarefied era of superstars. With McQueen now on this big role, almost every movie offer came his way, with the exception of a movie called The Thomas Crown Affair. And that was because Steve McQueen was always kind of played these blue-collar types, and Thomas Crown was a suave, debonair, a white-collar bank robber. And it was originally offered to Sean Connery, offered to him right after he made his last James Bond movie, You Only Live Twice. And for whatever reasons, Sean Connery decided not to take it. Then they talked to Rock Hudson, and then they talked to a few other people. And so Neil McQueen, his wife, was very, very good for him in terms of his career and picking out movies that she thought would benefit him. And so Thomas Crown, no one had taken up that offer yet. It was directed by Norman Jewison, who directed McQueen and The Cincinnati Kid. And so one day she's talking to McQueen, and she said, you know, it's really a darn shame that Norman doesn't want you. And he goes, what are you talking about? She said, The Thomas Crown Affair, he doesn't want you for it. So she was using some sort of reverse psychology on him. She said, yeah, you know, they've talked to Sean Connery, Rock Hudson, everybody in town but you. And so McQueen puffed out his chest and decided, okay, I'm going to call Norman. And Norman told him, you're not right for it, Steve. You know, you look down at your feet, you shuffle your shoes. Thomas Crown's the kind of person that will look you in the eye and tell you a lie. He goes, are you capable of doing that? So McQueen told him that basically, you know, he was ready for the part. He was ready to do it. And it made sense for Jewison because Steve McQueen was a major, major box office star. So if he wanted to get his movie greenlit, it would only make sense to have Steve McQueen in the starring role. So after Bullet becomes this major, major Hollywood hit, it was definitely the biggest hit of 1968. It was during that period of time where he really started getting into cocaine. He started getting into orgies. And a lot of that downfall had to do with the fact that the Manson family had killed two of his friends, Sharon Tate and Jay Sebring. Sharon Tate was somebody that Steve McQueen said on his deathbed was a girlfriend, and that Jay Sebring, who cut his hair, was his best friend. In Neil McQueen's book, she says the night before the murders that Jay Sebring had come over to their house and given Steve a trim and asked him if he would come to the house the next night and help babysit Sharon because she was getting ready to have a child and her husband Roman Polanski was out of town. And so, you know, she wanted people around just to keep her company. And so the next night, according to Neil, Steve McQueen was on his motorcycle ready to go over to the house and saw either some young girl hitchhiking or saw somebody he recognized and spent the evening with her and avoided that whole massacre because he was with somebody else. And then later on, it turned out there was a report in the paper that Susan Atkins had claimed to someone that the Mansons had a death list of celebrities that they were going to kill, and Steve McQueen was one of them on that list.
16: And you've been listening to author Marshall Terrell tell the riveting story of Steve McQueen and how he barely escapes being at the Roman Polanski home where the Mansons did their devilish work and escaped death by a narrow chance. When we come back, more of the life of Steve McQueen here on Our American Stories.

0: Why'd I go to the doctor? Working on the farm, my heart kept skipping a beat. I didn't think much of it, but my daughters made me get checked out. Turns out I have atrial fibrillation, which increases the risk of stroke about 5 times.
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2: And we continue with our American stories and with author Marshall Terrell. Let's continue with the story of actor Steve McQueen. Here's Marshall.
17: So at the end of the 1960s, Steve McQueen's life is really becoming a mess. He gets a divorce from his wife. his company goes bankrupt, and he also severs his relationship with his longtime agent, who helped him become very, very successful. Despite the fact that he carried on endless affairs, he was actually, believe it or not, a family man. He cared very deeply. He loved his wife, and he loved his two children, Chad and Terry. And he came from a broken home, and it horrified him that these two children would now, quote unquote, come from a broken home. That's what makes him so interesting and complex, is because, you know, he, on the one hand, he couldn't help himself with women, but on the other hand, he was a family man. And so that family was now broken up because of him. By 1972, Steve McQueen's career is on the upswing again, and he had the 1-2-3 punch of The Getaway. Papillon was extremely successful, and The Towering Inferno was the most successful film of all time, with a box office gross of over $300 million in 1975 dollars, up to Jaws, which eclipsed it 6 months later. He found love again in a young model by the name of Barbara Minty. So she created that new spark in him. So he decided that he was going to move to Santa Paula, California, which is about 60 miles north of Los Angeles. And one of the reasons why he did that was because he wanted to fly antique airplanes. And at the time, that was the antique airplane capital of the world. And he bought a ranch, and he was living in a town that really reminded him of the home that he grew up in as a kid, Slater, Missouri. And, you know, he was happy again. And one of the most interesting things that happened in Santa Paula was the gentleman that taught him how to fly, his name was Sammy Mason, was a former World War II pilot. And after a couple of lessons, Steve picked up on his spirit or his vibe, whatever you would want to call it. And he said, "Sammy, there's something different about you. I can't quite put my finger on it." And Sammy said, "Well, Steve, I'm a born-again Christian." And so rather than that turning off Steve, Steve was intrigued. And here's Pastor Leonard DeWitt talking about his relationship with Steve McQueen.
18: Sam wasn't the preacher type. He was rock solid in his faith, and he lived the life. He saw in Sam someone that he could trust, someone who genuinely cared about him. Whole family just embraced him. And so he saw in them a quality of life. You know, they prayed over their meals. They were respectful. They were supportive. They were encouraging. They were just rock solid. He realizes there's something a whole lot better than I've ever experienced. So when they invited him to church, that was no big deal. He was ready. I don't know what he thought he was going to experience, but he trusted them. And when he started coming, he just felt at home. The people didn't bother him. You know, they weren't asking for autographs or anything. The Mason family always sat up in the balcony. They had six children, and he just sat with the whole family. I think he'd been coming about 3 or 4 months, but one Sunday I was out in the foyer greeting the people, and I felt someone tap me on the shoulder, and I turned around, and he said, "Pastor, I'm Steve McQueen." And I said, "Oh, hi, Steve. I heard that you were worshiping with us." And he said, "I wonder if you'd have some time one of these days where we can get together and talk." And we met at the old Santa Paula Airport restaurant. We met probably about 2 o'clock in the afternoon, so there wouldn't be anybody there. He had a lot of questions about Christ, but he also wanted to know, can you trust the Bible? Is it accurate? Is it reliable? You know, is it going to make me a kook? He wanted to know, what difference would Christ make in a person's life? Is it going to be more of what I'm used to? Or is Christ really going to bring about a change that I will be happy with? So those are the kind of questions, not only about Christ personally, but, you know, the Bible says that if anyone is in Christ, he's a new creation. All things pass away and all things become new. And so Steve really wanted to know, is this real? So during that 2 hours at the airport, when he's firing one question after another, finally, he just sort of sat back and he says, well, that's all my questions. And I just sort of smiled and said, well, Steve, I have just one. And he grinned. He says, you want to know if I'm a born-again Christian, don't you? And I said, well, that's really what's important to me. So he said, you remember the Sunday? And it was probably maybe 3 or 4 weeks before. Anyway, he said, on that particular Sunday, at the end of the service, you gave an opportunity for us to receive Christ. And he said, that's when I invited Christ into my life and was born again. And he told me at that particular point in time, he says, Leonard, I don't know hardly anything about the Bible. So I'm going to be counting upon you. He says, could we meet on a regular basis? And so we set up a program where we met once a week and we would spend a full hour in Bible study and prayer. And we would do it out at his acreage or his ranch. After he told me about the tumor and about the cancer, we just sat there for just a few minutes, and finally I just said, Steve, how do you feel about this? What's going through your mind now? And he says, well, now that I'm a Christian, I really do want to live, because I'd like to share what I have found with others. But if I don't make it, I know where I'm going. I would say in his conversion, that Steve discovered that being a Christian is far more than being religious. It's a relationship. And he loved that relationship. And he was growing. He was growing in that relationship. And that meant, that became his life.
17: And here's Steve McQueen in a private audio tape about 2 weeks before his death, talking about his personal faith.
19: When you mentioned earlier about a clue in my life, well, that clue was probably in the Lord in my life. I'd like to think that I'm a good Christian. I'm trying to be, if not easy. Change some people's lives and then we come out. But I know the Lord, what I have to offer, what's happened to me. I know now I've changed a lot. I used to be Marvin Macho, and now my body's gone and broken. But my spirit isn't broken.
17: People always ask me, did Steve McQueen really become a Christian? Or did he do it to save himself? While other people say, well, you know, Steve wasn't that religious. And I always just point them to Steve McQueen's own words. He made this tape while he was in Plaza Santa Maria in Mexico about 2 weeks before his death. And all I say to them is, let's just go to the tape.
20: And a great job on the production by Greg Hengler. And a special thanks to Marshall Terrell for sharing the story of Steve McQueen. To pick up his book, Steve McQueen, The Salvation of an American Icon, and it's by Greg Laurie and Marshall Terrell, go to your local bookstore or go to Amazon or the usual suspects, wherever you get books. And also a special thanks to Pastor Leonard DeWitt for sharing the story of Steve McQueen's conversion. By the way, he converted to Christianity before the diagnosis of cancer. He met this pilot instructor, and he said, this is how to live a life. And he wanted to know more, and he got curious. And that curiosity led to his conversion. The other remarkable part of this story is McQueen walking out on the set of The Great Escape for 6 weeks. This got him the reputation for being difficult shortly. But that was soon to be not true, because what happened in the end is he fought for a better version of the role he was about to play, and a writer who made it happen. And in the end, it made the film and made his career too. And what's most interesting about McQueen's story is that he did love his family and he did love his wife, but he was a broken man, and all he knew was what he knew. And that was what he learned from his father and his mother. His father was never there. His mother was an alcoholic. And that's why we love doing these stories. We don't deify these people. when we do talk about stars. We cover their life stories, the good, the bad, and the ugly. Steve McQueen's story here on Our American Stories.

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0: This is Lee Habib, and this is Our American Stories. And we tell stories about everything here on this show, including your stories. 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They're some of our favorites. And today, we have the story of the 1904 Olympics. Susan Brownell, professor of anthropology at the University of Missouri, St. Louis, is an expert in Olympic Games and Olympic history. She brings us the story.
1: I became interested in the Olympics as an athlete, actually. I mean, from the time I was quite young, I just really wanted to compete in the Olympic Games. And one thing led to another. I got a full athletic scholarship to college, and I competed at the elite level in track and field. But I just wasn't good enough to make an Olympic team. I competed in the 1980 and 1984 Olympic trials. My best finish was seventh. But I was lucky because I was able to convert it into an academic career. The first Olympic Games had been held in Greece, in Athens. And so that had really stamped the character of the early Olympic Games, which were connected with Western civilization, which actually was a sort of fairly new concept at that time. It was a concept that was emerging as Europe tried to figure out what it had in common versus the rest of the world. And so the Games were linked with this, you know, glorious tradition going all the way back to classical Greece, which was shared by every culturally Western person in the world, supposedly. The second Games were held in Paris, Pierre de Coubertin's home stomping grounds. They had been less successful because they had been held together with a big exposition, the Paris Exposition of 1900. Coubertin had thought that would be a good idea, but in the end, they just kind of got lost in the mix with this huge exposition that was going on. So heading into the next Olympic Games in 1904, he had not wanted them to be held in association with an exposition, and originally they had been awarded to Chicago. At that time, the World's Fair was scheduled for 1903 because it was a celebration of the 100-year anniversary of the Louisiana Purchase, which was in 1803, but they couldn't get their act together and they were behind schedule, so they had to push back the opening a year to 1904. And they were planning a huge amount of sports events. James Sullivan was the president of the Amateur Athletic Union, the most powerful man in sports in the U.S. at that time. And he was the one organizing the sports in association with the World's Fair. Well, in 1901, there had been a big exposition in Buffalo, New York, at which he had declared that he was going to organize an Olympic Games because the Europeans didn't organize them and the Americans could organize one if they wanted. He got into a fight with Coubertin over that and eventually he yielded. But I think you could see that it would be a natural thing that in 1904 he would want those sports that he already planned to organize in association with the World's Fair to be designated, you know, at least part of them as Olympic sports. So there was a huge sports program surrounding the World's Fair, which was not all Olympic. The World's Fair went on for 6 months. That's how long they typically last. And the sports program went on for that entire time. And there were about 400 events and several thousand participants. And then within that, only a small chunk was designated as the Olympic Games. And that was where you had the international participants. And it was quite dominated numerically by Americans because Europe was in a recession at the time. The Olympic Games really didn't mean much at the time anyway, so there just wasn't a lot of desire on the part of Europeans to send representatives to those games. The Americans really didn't care. They just weren't quite as obsessed with national identity as Europe was because, of course, this was in the time period when Europe was leading up to World War I and nationalism, you know, in the worst sense, really was growing day by day in Europe. The Europeans had this notion about all the pomp and circumstance and protocol that should surround Olympic Games. Part of it borrowed from the monarchical traditions. So like at the first games in Athens, the king sort of appeared in for the opening ceremonies and marches in and takes his place, you know, with his retinue, and then other people follow and they express obeisance to the king. So monarchy was just kind of big at those games. Well, we didn't have a monarch So, you know, the Americans just weren't into all that kind of display of power and hierarchy. But what they were into was the quality of the performances. Because, and that actually linked up with something else that was going on, which was the commercialization of sports, particularly by the Spalding Sporting Goods Company, which really utilized those games to advertise its products. And part of what they did was to provide equipment and help renovate facilities so that the technological part of it was really the best Olympic Games held to that date. Of course, the Europeans could care less about that, but that, you know, because of that, many of the performances were quite good and world records were set, of course, mostly by Americans, but and that was really what the Americans cared about. But for that, they got labeled by the Europeans as utilitarian. That was an insult back then, and it came up over and over. And I think by that, the Europeans meant they just don't pay enough attention to, you know, culture and refinement, civilization, appearance, protocol. And they just, you know, wanted to do the sports. And that wasn't quite right in the European point of view. And also the sports were partly being used as a tool, which was to sell the products of Spalding Sporting Goods. Now, that was not the case with the marathon, because at that time, you know, there wasn't a market in running shoes. And another important point is that, and this was characteristic of the first three games, athletes represented their clubs, not a nation. Representation by nation didn't happen until immediately after the St. Louis Games. But in the case of the marathon, it was even more casual than that, because basically, if you showed up at the starting line, you could jump into the race. And that's why it's such an interesting event, you know, compared to our typical assumptions about what Olympic Games are like.
0: When we come back, more of this story, the story of the 1904 Olympics in St. Louis, here on Our American Stories.

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0: And we continue with Our American Stories. Now let's return to Professor Burnell talking about a marathon event for the 1904 Olympic Games.
9: There were a number of well-known long-distance runners who showed up at the starting line and were ready to run a serious race. And then there were those like Felix Carbajal from Cuba who had, well, he had a reputation in Cuba because he would sort of run across the island and raise money. He was a bit of an oddity, demonstrating his endurance. And he had caught a ship to New Orleans where he lost his money in a casino and he had to hitchhike from there to St. Louis. And he showed up on the starting line wearing long pants, leather shoes, a little beret, and apparently one of

The runners were just dodging everything. The dust was so bad that one of the runners collapsed and almost died from a ruptured esophagus, I believe, who was hauled off to the hospital and would have died if not for emergency surgery. And most of the runners didn't finish for that reason. There were only two water stations. And that was an interesting part of the state of sports science at that time. It was believed that you should not drink water while you are running. So they deliberately dehydrated the athletes, essentially. That might sound crazy to us today, but I actually remember when I was training as a track athlete in the early 80s, even up until then, it was believed that you shouldn't drink water while you're running, while you're working out, because it might give you stomach cramps. So that belief persisted for longer than you might think. So anyway, they're running nearly 26 miles. They were dehydrated. It was dusty, and a lot of them just dropped out. The guy who was originally declared the winner, Fred Lors, he was a well-known long-distance runner with legitimate credentials. About 9 miles into the race, he got cramps, as most of the runners were getting because they were dehydrated. And he hitched a ride with a car till close to the end when he got out and ran into the stadium for the final part of the race, as a result of which he was declared the winner and the daughter of the president, declared him the winner. But he was very quickly revealed because, among other things, he'd been riding along in the car waving to the other competitors and to the spectators. Well, he said it was just a joke, that he had never intended to accept, being declared the winner, and he was taken by surprise and all that. So who knows how premeditated that was? It could be that when he came in and they thought he'd won, maybe it was just too appealing to try to get by with the lie. The American Athletic Union didn't believe him and did ban him from the sport for a year. But interestingly, he then 1 year later won the Boston Marathon. So then the man who was declared the winner, Thomas Hicks, was another interesting case of really bad sports science because he also was deliberately dehydrated. Sullivan had actually sort of pinpointed him for special treatment as a guinea pig, literally, for Sullivan's theories. So not only was he not allowed to drink water, even though he was begging for it, they did sponge him off with warm distilled water, and they had some brandy that they were prepared to give him if he just couldn't go on, which at one point he's even begging for the brandy because he's so thirsty, and they wouldn't even give him that. But they were drugging him, so they gave him egg whites mixed with a little bit of strychnine sulfate, which is maybe not quite as bad as the straight out strychnine used as rat poisoning, but strychnine sulfate is also used as rat poisoning. So it is poisonous. It's deadly. It causes convulsions and cramps. But it was used at that time as a stimulant in very small doses. So he was basically being given a stimulant. But he was lucky because any more of that and he probably would have died. So by the time he got to the finish line, he was collapsing, hallucinating. It's a little unclear whether he got across the finish line by his own power. Maybe he was sort of carried with a man under each arm while he sort of moved his legs. In any case, he was declared the winner. So that was the official winner of the marathon in St. Louis. The diversity was really kind of an American feature of those games. But that was part of the messiness that the Europeans just didn't like. They wanted everybody to be organized behind national flags. And that was what happened immediately afterwards. There was an Olympic Games called the Intermediate Olympic Games. They went back to Athens in 1906. It was an official games at the time, but the International Olympic Committee these days refuses to recognize it as an official Olympic Games. But that was the first Olympic Games at which there was a parade of athletes with athletes marching behind flags, and at which there was a medal ceremony when the flags of the athletes were raised. And also national Olympic committees were in charge of designating who got to compete. So very, very quickly, from the messiness of St. Louis, we got this well-ordered national representation that has characterized the games up until today. Debates still rage about the history of Olympic participation for different countries. So
the world was

0: wasn't divided up into countries in the same way then, and in particular, athletes didn't compete representing countries in 1904. But that has meaning today, and because there are medal tallies on the website of the International Olympic Committee, and there are historians who keep track of how many medals has one country won throughout Olympic history compared to the other country, and who was the first medalist for a particular country. And these things really matter. People get very angry about them. So the problem for these people is that in St. Louis, you have to go back and reconstruct, and it's open to interpretation as to exactly what country these athletes were representing. So anyway, it's just amusing how strongly some people feel about this. There are letters petitioning the International Olympic Committee, and you know, it just gets very heated sometimes. What happened in the split between the Europeans and the Americans in 1904 is one that has continued up until the present day. And there's just been this difference in that Europeans prefer more sort of culture, protocol, symbolism, and Americans are more utilitarian, and our sport is more commercialized. This has just been a sort of continual conflict, which is a cultural difference that's worth thinking about inside the International Olympic Committee. The Europeans control the organization, but the Americans provide the vast amount of the funding. And so it's basically money versus power, culture versus profit. It's a tension that has continued up until the present day.
1: And great job, as always, by Faith, and a special thanks to Professor Burnell. What interesting storytelling. America wasn't interested in monarchy. We didn't do power that way, she said. We cared about the performance. And by the way, in classic American spirit, how to commercialize that performance. The story of the 1904 Olympics in St. Louis, here on Our American Stories.

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18: And we continue with our American stories. And as you know, we love telling immigrant stories. Stories about folks who came here to get their piece of the American dream. And today, Joey Cortez brings us a story of an immigrant who would make his mark on the American advertising industry. Here's Joey.
19: Mark Barrios lives in Colorado, and he designed the arts for a product all of us know and many of us love. But before he became a successful commercial artist, his journey began somewhere far warmer than the Colorado Rockies. Here's Mark.
20: I was born in 1944 in Havana, Cuba, way before the revolution. My parents were divorced at an early age, but life in Cuba was like a regular teenage kid. I mean, we were raised in a middle class. I was able to go to a private school. We spent the time summer in the beach, and to me, it was kind of paradise. And then I was 14 years old when Castro took power, and that's basically when my life completely changed. Within weeks, he started nationalizing the industry, like the electrical industry, the sugar. After my grandfather had passed, he had left my grandmother like a total of 6 houses, and she lived in one and she was renting the other 5. Well, right away they confiscated those 5 houses, and they said, well, we're gonna keep giving you the rent that you're collecting from the houses, but those houses now belong to the state. So I was not going to inherit the houses, my mother or my uncle. Those houses were taken by the state. A lot of the my books were burned in some of the major streets, and they were introducing new books into the school system. My school was confiscated and turned into Friends of the Soviet Revolution. In every city block, they will have a committee of the revolution. So if you did the daily affair, they knew what you were doing. But let's say that you wanted to go and spend 2 days in, like we used to do, spend some days in the beach, you will have to let them know. They needed to know where you're going to be every single day of the week. And that's the way to control the people. Obviously, the freedom of the press, that right away, that's one of the first things that they took down. They took out freedom of religion. I mean, my God, they confiscated a private school, especially those belong to the Catholic Church or any religious group like the one that I was attending to. I mean, all our freedoms got taken away. They took away our guns for the sake of the revolution. They took away your guns, since that you take for granted, are taken away. And then they will put people in the firing squad just for disagreeing with the revolution. Some people were put in the firing squad because they were trying to conspire against the but that's no reason to put them in the firing squad. They got rid of all of them. And Che Guevara, wasn't even a Cuban, and then here this guy was a, you know, of all the criminals in Cuba, he was probably the worst one. Originally, when Che was brought in, he was brought in as the treasurer of the country. After that, then he took over the tribunal to start processing the people that they have caught. And that's when things got out of hand. He wanted to get rid of anybody that disagreed with in any way with the government. There was no, you know, they were not taking anybody, leaving anybody alive. If they disagree, if they can prove, or not even prove, if they had a hint that you were anti-government, You could end up in that firing squad. But they think that into the thousands and thousands I were killed by Che. As a matter of fact, I think the only reason that Che Guevara left Cuba, I don't know really obviously what happened. I think Castro finally said, hey, go someplace else, because you're really, you know, if you continue in this path, you're gonna kill the revolution. And that only has to do and then take every sin away, whether you have a house or you had a business, and then you put people in charge that were brought, people that were not qualified to run those businesses, so they took the whole economy, the economy collapsed. It didn't make any difference whether Russia was buying the sugar from Cuba. It was basically a lot of the middle class business owners started leaving Cuba, a million of them left, and then you start putting people that were not even trained or qualified to run the businesses, so the economy collapsed. Once the economy was collapsed, then they had full control. I mean, they relied on the government. They nationalized the banking industry, they nationalized the energy sector, the petroleum industry, and everything was controlled by the government. It's still controlled by the government. And, you make, in Cuba nowadays, you make more money as a taxi driver of one of the old American cars than you are as a doctor or as a professional. So, man, those are very scary days back then, and I was kind of lucky when I was told to put when my uncle told me told my mother to whatever it takes to get me out of there. It's because after the Bay of Pig, sure enough, Castro, the first scene after quenching the invasion, he started grabbing all the teenagers and send them to what he called help the farmers, but it was really basically send them to concentration camps to help with the sugar, to cut the sugar canes. But it was really basically a concentration camp to take them away from the families, at least for a period of time. So yeah, those were very sad days.
19: Arriving on a student visa, Mark and his mom managed to escape the sadness for a place of hope, the United States. He and his mother made Colorado their home. While maintaining a full-time job, Mark attended the University of Boulder as a full-time student. And although his mother and uncles who lived in the States wanted him to become an accountant, Mark had a different vision. He had a passion for art.
20: My major was in fine art and anthropology, which, you know, I don't know how you either become a starving artist or a teacher. So a friend of mine told me about a school called the Colorado Institute of Art, which was more of a commercial art advertising. And that was really fascinating to me. I mean, what a way to communicate with people visually. So I started attending there. I found a job at a hospital working in the x-ray department from Friday to Sunday, 40 hours, so it was great. I didn't have a life, but at least I have a full-time job, and I was able to go to school at the same time. So I graduated in 1966 from the Colorado Institute of Art.
18: And you're listening to the story of Mark Barrios and what a story he tells about Cuba. And we've had several other remarkable stories told about Cuba before Castro and then after. They took freedom of the press away, freedom of religion. They took away our guns, the things that you take for granted. They were all taken away. The economy collapsed, he noted, because all the middle-class business owners left and the people unqualified to run the businesses, handouts from the Castro government. Well, they ran them into the ground, and the economy got run into the ground. He noted that you could make more money as a cabbie than you could as a professional or a doctor. All the incentives of work and moving up were just taken away and stripped for the greater good, for the revolution. When we come back, more of Mark Barrios' story here on Our American Story.
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18: Yeah. And we're back with Our American Stories and with Mark Barrios' story. Mark was born in Havana, Cuba, escaped the Castro regime, and moved to Colorado with his mom, where he graduated from the Colorado Institute of Art. Let's return to Mark with the rest of his story.
20: After spending a couple of, spending about a year working for some smaller agency, I was approached by Coors. They had an opening in their art department. So I took that job. I was also married at the time, my previous marriage. And so I figured that that might be a more secure job to have at Coors.
19: And then in 1975, Coors' biggest competitor, the Miller Brewing Company, took the industry by storm with their release of a light beer, Miller Lite.
20: That changed the whole industry. Miller Lite started taking a lot of shares away from Coors.
19: Coors already had a hot product, the Banquet beer, which they marketed as America's finest light beer, not based on calories, but flavor. But with Miller Lite's success, some folks in the company began to question, maybe we should make an even lighter beer to compete.
20: The management of the company, they felt that Miller Lite was going to be a fad, that light beer was not going to be around for a long time. Well, obviously they were wrong. But at the same time, the company had brought a new guy into the picture, one of the family's son, and that was Peter Coors, and he was in charge of the marketing department at the time. So Peter took over, and he felt that we needed to introduce a light beer. And I guess you're in the right time at the right place. They have created a light product before, but it was too close to the existing Coors Banquet. So basically, not only Miller Lite was taking business away from Coors, then here we are, this new Coors Lite package was so similar and look was so similar and advertising was so similar to the existing Coors that brand was cannibalizing our own brand, the Banquet brand. So I'm sitting one day in my desk during lunchtime having my lunch, and Peter approached me and he said, what do I thought of the product? And I told him basically it's just too close to the original Coors, and I didn't care too much for it. So he told me, I would like you to start designing a new package. Well, so I was pretty excited, and after my boss got back that afternoon for lunch, I told him, I said, man, Peter was here. He was really asked me to design a new package. Well, because he had designed the previous package, he didn't want anything to do. But then he basically told me, no, I don't want you to do it. And I said, well, I cannot be in the middle. You're going to have to. To make the story short, Peter came back and he basically told him, no, Mark is going to design this. He's going to work on this package. So I started working on it, and one of the packages I was designing, it was playing with using the silver. I thought that the light category, they were used for both Budweiser and Miller, was using the white. And to me, it was too medicinal. So when I was playing around with the colors, I noticed that this silver, because it was really attracting, it was very clean, was very fresh, very contemporary. It reflects in the shells. So I ended up kind of pushing for that color as a background color, and the brand, you know, supported me on that. We took it to focus group, and they liked the product, but they didn't think it looked like beer. So, but anyway, Peter decided to roll with it, and because the other package was not doing any good, and obviously, the rest is history. Coors Light grew very rapidly. There was college kids that started calling Coors Light the Silver Bullet. So, what a better place! We were probably smart enough at the time to accept that phrase. It, you know, sometimes you spend years and years trying to develop a slogan. This one was created by the consumer. So Coors Light became the Silver Bullet. I was promoted to the head of the department. So basically I was in charge of all the advertising, all the promotion, the point of sale, the packaging for the different brands. So little by little, I was be able to build an art department to a creative services department of over 36 people, including, you know, including creative directors, copywriters, art directors, production people, multimedia people. So we probably became one of the largest in-house creative services. Yeah, I tell you what, if I had to give credit to somebody who changed my life, basically, and in a very unexpected way, it was Peter.
19: Mark went on to open his own business and landed promotional jobs with several blockbuster hits like Batman, Jurassic Park, Apollo 13, and Space Jam. He has truly lived the American dream. Even an immigrant with a thick Cuban accent can be successful in the American advertising industry.
20: Sometimes you talk to an accent, people don't listen to you too well. And that's human nature. I'm not throwing anything there extra other than human nature. So this visual thing I was be able to do was very, to me, it solved a problem. It solved a way for me to be able to communicate visually. I'm creating a look, and then there are people accepting, and I don't even have to talk to them one-on-one. They're accepting me, or a product of me, and they don't even know me. I think that was done in Jurassic Park, it was done in Coors Light, obviously, very successful. So yes, when I go by, I mean, changes have taken place in Coors, some of them have been good. Believe it or not, I think they have done a very good job in protecting the essence of what my vision was. Now the package today is so much different than the package that was done in 1978. It's almost like day and night, but that essence, that feeling, that crispness that I envisioned is still there.
19: Mark is now retired and married to a spouse he dearly loves. They have three children together who now, as adults, wish to further connect with their Cuban roots.
20: At the end of 2019, Audrey and Alex and Christopher, my middle son, they said, hey, Dad, you know, they wanted to go to Cuba. I said, you guys should go to Cuba. I said, well, we're not going to Cuba without you because we want to, you know, we want to see our roots and you have to come along. And I really didn't want to. I said, you know, I just don't want to go and be depressed because I've seen pictures of my high school, places I used to live, places I used to visit, you know, and I really wasn't. I don't want to go to that place. But then I said to them, you know what, let's go ahead. I will do it. Just because of you guys, I will do it. So we were all excited. I started making the plan. At the last minute, my wife's mother, she's, you know, 81 years old. She can't even hardly walk. She decided she wanted to come. And we felt that wasn't really. So we're going back and forth about, because if we go to Cuba, she won't be able to move around. There's nobody there left. And then suddenly COVID hit, and we did cancel the trip because obviously we were not going to go there. So that happened at the beginning of we were scheduled to leave on March. And that's when, you know, as a matter of fact, we had plane tickets already, and that's when COVID hit, so we never got to visit Cuba. So I still don't know if, you know, I'm getting older and I'm still in fairly good shape for being an old fart, but I will do it for them. I won't do it for myself. I find myself very, very lucky that, you know, that I was be able to come here with $5 in my pocket, a change of clothes, and, you know, have a wonderful, over time, be able to raise a wonderful family, and give that family the freedom to be living in this country, because obviously if I would have had the family, it could have been the same family, could have been in Cuba. So at least the family here be able to have the freedom that they have by living in this country. And now I have a next generation family, the grandkids are growing up, and be able to see them grow, and it's just very gratifying. I know that you're interviewing me, but man, how many, oh my God, have millions of stories probably like mine. I'm only one of those stories in the naked city. I mean, I'm sure that there's a, you know, and I think that's the beauty of a country like ours, man. It's just so many opportunities for anybody that have a passion that are willing to do things a little bit different. Opportunities are there.
18: And my goodness, there's just so much here. And it's so beautiful. He comes to this country in the end with $5 in his pocket and a change of clothes. But as he put it best, he was given the gift by his mom of freedom, and he's passed that freedom gift along to his kids. Mark Barrios' story on Our American Stories.
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30: 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I was scrolling through my phone the other day, and I opened up the Awaken 180 app, and I saw all my numbers from last year and what I was able to accomplish, down 30-plus pounds in just 7 weeks. 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
3: This is Lee Habib, and this is Our American Stories, the show where America is the star and the American people. Randall Wallace is the writer, director of films such as Braveheart, We Were Soldiers, Heaven is for Real, and a family favorite, Secretariat, movies rooted in courage, sacrifice, and faith. These traits, which embody Randall's heart, were exemplified throughout his life. Here's Randall to tell the story of his father.
5: My father was the greatest man I ever knew, and he had a remarkable childhood. His father died of typhoid fever 8 months before my father was born. So I suspect my grandmother didn't know she was pregnant when she became a widow. But my father was not without a father figure. His mother had a lot of sorrow and brokenness in her life. She started a one-room schoolhouse in Lizard Lick, Tennessee. That was where they were from. So I love to share the men in my father's family are Alton, Elton, Dalton, Lyman, Gleeman, Herman, Thurman, and Clyde. Thurman's my father. And his grandpa, the father of all those guys, was Jake Rhodes. And my father told me that once his grandfather leaned down to him face to face and said, "I want you to understand something, Thurman. I'm not a wealthy man, but you can walk into town and buy anything there by telling them you're my grandson, because they know I'll keep my word." And those stories were just profound for me. My father had no help with his mother really had her hands full when he was in school. And of course they had corporal punishment in Lizard Lick, Tennessee, and the Depression. And when my grandmother was going to discipline a student, meaning spank, she would spank my father first, so no one could say that she was playing favorites. So he got spanked most every day he was in school. He was incredibly charismatic. And all of his relatives said he always had this glow and he could sell anything. He went to work full time when he was 14. And the fascinating thing about that, he sold candy through all of my life. What really amazed me about my dad is you hear the stories of the traveling salesman and you have the concept of manipulating people to sell them things. My father loved people. And when he met anyone, he always found something about them that he found delightful. He knew the name of the guy that swept the floor in the warehouse, as well as the name of the president of the company. He didn't really want me to be a writer. He knew that I loved doing it, but he felt that if you work hard at being a lawyer or a doctor or certain professions, then you will find some success. But he thought it was too much of a crapshoot to be in a profession in which you might be gifted, you might work really hard, but you couldn't guarantee that you'd have a career. He had a long talk with me advising me to man up and and become realistic. He had always wanted me to go to law school. I realized, well, I can't borrow money from him, but I don't know how to stop. And I've got to keep going. And about that time, I wrote Braveheart. And there was nobody more proud of me than my dad. I was directing We Were Soldiers, and it was the first film that I was shooting on a studio lot. And I thought that would be a great experience for my dad. So I invited him out for the last 3 days of filming, and he came. It was the happiest and most carefree time of his life. He went around the set, spoke with everybody, and then he went back home and he had a heart attack. And the doctors called wanting permission from my sister and me to turn off the machines that were keeping him alive. As hard as that call was, our father had made that decision easier because he had always said, don't ever keep me alive by artificial means. So we made the call to turn off the machines, and I drove right to the airport and got on a plane, flew all night long. And then I was flying from Atlanta to Lynchburg when the pilot came on and announced that all air traffic in the country had been ordered to land immediately. It was 9/11. And I ran right to the car rental counter, got a car, and I was on the road when he died. So I didn't make it to his bedside. We had his funeral, and I got back to work exactly as he would want me to. And at that first day back, we were doing post-production background voices. So we had the Vietnamese guys there doing enemy calls and radio transmissions, things like that. And on a break, one of the Vietnamese guys who'd played an enemy soldier came up and said, Mr. Randall, I'm so sorry about your father. And I said, thanks, let's get back to work, because I didn't want to get emotional. I was trying not to be raw. He said, I really am so sorry. And I said, thanks, let's get back to work. And he said, no, please listen to me. I stopped and said, what? And he said, last day on the set, I met your father. And your father said to me, where's your father? And I said, my father died in Vietnam. And your father said to me, then I'll be your father. The fact that that was this fatherless boy who grew up to be a man who would say that in absolute sincerity to a total stranger reminded me that my father would always be with me, and I am certain I'm going to meet him in heaven.
3: 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And a special thanks to Randall Wallace, who, by the way, has a terrific and inspiring one-man show called The Braveheart of Creativity. 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The story of Randall Wallace's father, the story of so many good fathers across this great country, doing the most heroic work there is, raising kids, here on Our American Stories. 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
3: This is Lee Habib, and this is Our American Stories. Few Americans know the extraordinary story of Richard Allen, who rose from slavery in colonial America to become a prosperous entrepreneur and inspirational preacher in the early Republic. Rich Newman is an historian at Rochester Institute of Technology who's been researching Richard Allen for over 20 years. Rich wrote the acclaimed book, Freedom's Prophet, Bishop Richard Allen, the AME Church, and the Black Founding Fathers. Let's take a listen.

he mentions various white preachers who had given sermons, who had led class meetings, who talked about the Bible, insights from the Wesley brothers, talked about some of the anti-slavery writings of John Wesley. Religion and evangelical study also provided a pathway to freedom by allowing him to learn literacy skills. In many parts of the South, including Maryland, Delaware, and Virginia, slaveholders frowned on education for enslaved people because either it would A, provide them with a wider worldview that would undermine bondage, or B, it would give them literacy skills like writing skills that would actually allow them to write passes to freedom that would facilitate their escape from bondage. So Richard Allen gained these literacy skills as a teenager and combined them with his religion and sharpened them into a really powerful set of anti-slavery tools and even weapons. So with these weapons, Richard Allen started to plot for his own freedom from bondage. So again, we have to think about the time period around him. It's the American Revolutionary era. American patriots are fighting for their own liberation. They're arguing that they have been enslaved to British masters, imperial officials who treat them as if they were unfree underlings. So Richard Allen hears that message too and imbibes it. And he thinks that this is the perfect moment to go to his master with a proposition. He wants to bring one of the traveling Methodist preachers to his home for a sermon. And Richard Allen's master says that this would be good. But what he doesn't know is that Richard Allen has plotted in some ways for the evangelical preacher to give an abolitionist sermon. So imagine a small house of roughly 8 people. You've got just a few rooms. You've got candlelight. There's war. And then this preacher that Richard Allen has brought into the house of Stokely Sturgis gives a fire and brimstone sermon in which he essentially points his finger at Richard Allen's master and, quoting from the book of Daniel, says, "Thou art weighed in the balances and found wanting." In other words, God is judging your soul just as he judged the souls of ancient Egyptian masters and smote them. So too is he now looking at you as an unrepentant slaveholder in revolutionary America. And unless you change things, you too will be destined for a hell pit of fire and brimstone. And this scares the living hell out of Stokely Sturgis, who agrees to let Richard Allen and his brother buy their freedom from bondage. So Richard Allen, from that moment in 1780, works diligently in Delaware, New Jersey, Maryland, Pennsylvania. He's cutting wood. He's hauling bricks. He's hauling salt. He's doing anything that will earn some sort of compensation so that he can pay his master, and it works. He pays off his master early, after roughly 3.5 years. So by the end of 1783, he is free. And he's on good terms with his former master. He's made a lot of contacts in the evangelical community. And he starts roaming around this part of the Middle Atlantic countryside as a traveling preacher himself. He now claims to be the voice of God. The revolution has just ended in 1783, so people are not only talking about peace, they're talking about the meaning of freedom. And just as he did when he was working, Richard Allen is a very diligent preacher, traveling everywhere he can to get an audience to preach the word of the just and righteous God. So he writes about this in his autobiography, which his son publishes posthumously in 1833. But he starts telling these stories later in life, writing some things down, having his son keep notes. And a lot of these early stories are about his traveling the evangelical circuit. He'll speak to interracial audiences here. He'll talk to white Methodists there. He'll stay with African American Methodists outside of Philadelphia. He'll preach several times a day. He'll fall asleep essentially preaching or reading his Bible or talking to people. So he's really committed to this task. He arrives in Philadelphia after Methodist preachers there hear about all of his accomplishments on the evangelical circuit. Philadelphia is the home to the largest and most important Methodist church in America, St. George's Episcopal Church. It's a grand edifice. It's still in existence. The congregation is still there.

0: in Philadelphia near the waterfront. And Richard Allen is going to help build up the African-American congregation at St. George's Methodist Church. As he says, he began preaching before dawn and he preached after the sun went down. He preached five times a day. He got a lot of new congregants into the church, not just African-Americans, but others heard his preaching at the church and in and around parts of Philadelphia. So he felt like he was helping to recreate St. George's and American Methodism in the eyes of a righteous and just God. He's bringing interracial fellowship into the church. He's talking about the importance of emancipation and black liberation. And things seem to be going well until there's stirrings that Richard Allen and black congregants are pushing a little too hard and a little too fast. And Richard Allen's reply is, "We just fought a revolution for human freedom. It's in the Declaration of Independence. Many of you pray to a God who believes that everyone is created equal. What should we wait for?"
1: And you've been listening to Rich Newman tell the story of Richard Allen, and what a story he's telling. What temerity, what courage it took for him to invite an itinerant pastor into his master's home to give a sermon on how God is displeased with the idea of owning another human being. And the master is convicted from that message. But what next? That's the key. He goes around the country traveling as an itinerant evangelical preacher. And then he lands in Philadelphia. And there was the largest Methodist church in the country at the time, St. George's. And he wanted to grow that church and make it a special church with great interracial fellowship. When we come back, we'll find out what happens next. This is Our American Stories.
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1: And we continue with Our American Stories, and with the story of Richard Allen. Telling it is Rich Newman, an historian at Rochester Institute of Technology, and who is the author also of the acclaimed book, Freedom's Prophet. Let's pick up where we last left off.
0: Eventually, white leaders create a segregated seating program at the church where black congregants will be put either in the back of the church or in a newly created and elevated church pew. This set the stage for the first sit-in in American history for civil rights and then the first walkout on behalf of civil rights in American history. So Richard Allen walks into St. George's Methodist Church one day and is told that the segregated seating program has now been put into operation and black congregants have to go to the back, and they walk right by the sexton and they sit where they have always sat on the main floor of the church, and they begin praying. Richard Allen and his great activist and civil rights colleague Absalom Jones are in prayer, and white leaders of the church come up and they try to move them. Richard Allen stays firm, so too does Absalom Jones, and finally Absalom Jones and Richard Allen say, leave us alone until we're done in prayer and then we won't bother you again. And when they're done praying, Richard Allen, Absalom Jones, and most of the members of the black congregation get up in unison and walk out of the church. It's a really defiant and glorious moment. And as Richard Allen said later on, they never saw us again. So in Philadelphia, in the early 1790s, Richard Allen buys church property and begins building institutionally and organizationally the seeds of what becomes Mother Bethel African Methodist Episcopal Church. Initially, it's going to be under the organizational wing of the Methodist Church, but Richard Allen says this is a black church. African-American trustees and preachers and congregants are in control. And when it's dedicated in July of 1794, Richard Allen believes this is a black redoubt of freedom and liberty and justice. So in Richard Allen's time, the first church building was located at 6th and Lombard Streets. So you can look in the Philadelphia phone book and you can see this notation. This is the longest continuously owned parcel of property by any African-American community in North America. So this is really significant. When Allen buys this piece of property, he thinks he's really setting down church roots forever. So in the summer of 1793, the city of Philadelphia which is also at that time the capital of the United States government. It's where the federal government is located between 1790 and 1800. So the Congress is there, the president is there, the Supreme Court is there, a lot of governing officials are there. This is the heart and soul of America's national governing infrastructure. And in the summer of 1793, the capital of Philadelphia is hit with a devastating yellow fever epidemic. Yellow fever is spread by mosquitoes. The virus is really nasty and attacks various parts of the body, and it creates punishing fevers. It creates a yellowing condition in the skin. People who survive it never forget it, but many people don't survive it. The big news for Philadelphians is there's no cure. There's no inoculation in 1793. So around 3 months, late August to early November, nearly 5,000 Philadelphians perish for the yellow fever. If that doesn't sound like a truly large number to die from a disease, consider this population fact. In 1793, Philadelphia was the nation's largest city, and its population was 50,000 people. So 5,000 or thereabouts constituted roughly 10% of Philadelphia's overall population. So scholars estimate that somewhere between 10 and 20,000 people left Philadelphia. This follows on conversations that Richard Allen had with the celebrated physician Benjamin Rush, who is perhaps America's leading physician. He works at the College of Physicians, the leading medical college in the United States, based in Philadelphia. Benjamin Rush is treating a lot of yellow fever cases and he needs help. And he asks Richard Allen and Absalom Jones if they will mobilize members of the black community to help him and to help Philadelphians. So Benjamin Rush, Richard Allen, white and black reformers agree that this might be a way to intervene on behalf of the abolitionist and civil rights struggles. But Benjamin Rush believes that bleeding people is the way to go, and he trains Richard Allen and Absalom Jones in the art and science of bleeding, and they minister to dozens and dozens of white as well as African-American people who feel like there's hope in this treatment. But Richard Allen and black aid workers do so much more. They meet with people who are sick and need aid because family members have left them, so they're engaging in nursing activities. They clear out infected homes after people die per city ordinances. This requires burying and burning beds, furniture, clothing, blankets, anything that people think would be infected by the yellow fever. Richard Allen also meets with people who are terminally ill and know they're going to die. In the narrative he writes about the yellow fever epidemic, he has a moving account of meeting with someone who was left alone by his family and asked Richard Allen and Absalom Jones to measure him, fit him out for a coffin, and make sure that he was buried when he died. So as Richard Allen says, truly our task was hard. As people return in late November of 1793, December of 1793, and into 1794, they start talking about what happened in Philadelphia while they were gone, and rumors start to spread that there was a lot of looting and a lot of theft. Richard Allen himself came down with yellow fever, sat in a recovery institution for a little while, and barely recovered. When he does finally recover, he reads this yellow fever pamphlet and he can't believe the stories that are being told. He says, I was here during the yellow fever. I saw what the black community did. I saw how they interacted with members of the white community. Richard Allen also lost a business. He and Absalom Jones started a nail producing business during the very early stages of the yellow fever summer. They lost that business. So Richard Allen goes to the mayor, goes to reformers like Benjamin Rush, but he realizes that what he has to do is write his own history. Matthew Carey's History of the Yellow Fever becomes a runaway bestseller. It goes through second and third and fourth and fifth editions. So that story about black theft during the yellow fever is getting set in stone as more and more people read it. So Richard Allen decides to write his own history of the yellow fever. It also affixes to that narrative an abolitionist sermon that challenges Americans coming back to Philadelphia, particularly members of Congress, to think about enacting national abolitionist laws. As Richard Allen says, if you love your country, if you love the God of love, free your hands from slaves, burden not your country with them. So this is published in January of 1794, and it gains Richard Allen a national reputation. What Allen is saying is that the life of the nation depends on the death of bondage, that slavery is killing the American dream, especially for African Americans, but also because it's killing the very idea, the egalitarian idea of the nation that's the heart of the Declaration of Independence. He's speaking to the very soul of the American dream. And in that quote, I think he really lays bare his greatest hopes and his biggest nightmares, that if Americans don't confront slavery, if they don't use love to defeat the fear of bondage, then the nation itself will be ruined. And in a sense, he's predicting a future civil war.
1: And you've been listening to author Rich Newman tell one powerful story about Richard Allen. And what Allen is predicting, of course, is what happens. The country doesn't wrestle with this original sin, or it does, but not enough. And in the end, the Civil War is the only way out. If you love your country, free your hands from slavery, he implored. By the way, Jefferson struggled with this at the end of his life, too. Read his final writings. He's tortured by slavery. The life of the nation depends on the death of bondage. When we come back, more of this remarkable story, the story of Richard Allen, here on Our American Stories.
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1: And we continue with our American stories and the story of Richard Allen as told by Rich Newman, an historian at Rochester Institute of Technology, and his book, Freedom's Prophet, Bishop Richard Allen, the AME Church, and the Black Founding Fathers. Let's pick up where we last left off.
0: Richard Allen is known in various parts of early America, and eventually reformers in the abolitionist community send the Yellow Fever pamphlet to England, and people circulate it there, and Matthew Carey, who originally came from the British Isles and has friends in England, he hears from contacts in England that Richard Allen and Absalom Jones criticized him. So Matthew Carey has to actually write corrections to future editions of his work, in which he partially apologizes, but he really says he didn't mean to offend anyone. These are just stories that he heard. But the point here is that Richard Allen succeeded in at least offering a different version of the yellow fever that would neutralize all the ravages of racism. Now, he will do this through his church. Mother Bethel is a freedom church, and many members of the subsequent freedom struggle, even into the 21st century, are members of Richard Allen's African Methodist Episcopal Church. Rosa Parks is a member of the AME Church. She grows up hearing stories about Richard Allen and the protests at St. George's and the yellow fever saga. So it's really revealing to look at the things he went through after 1794. So for example, in 1799, when George Washington dies, Richard Allen sees what's happening in Philadelphia and he realizes no one is talking about the most important legacy George Washington left behind. When George Washington dies, everyone says the same three things about his death. He was important because he was a Revolutionary War hero and general. Then he served as a leader at the Constitutional Convention in 1787 and gave that body gravitas. And then he served as the first president of the United States and gave the new fledgling government a sense of stability. Richard Allen's information that says none of those things are as important as what I now know. He found through the grapevine and stories that were printed that Washington had left an emancipation will, which would free and liberate over 100 enslaved people that were in his ownership group when his wife died. And his wife very sagely liberates those enslaved people relatively soon after. But Washington says, this is the only stain on my character that anyone in the future could reproach me with. And Richard Allen wants to celebrate that. He's saying to the American public and to American leaders, look, if George Washington, who you have all admitted is the most patriotic American who ever lived, emancipated his slaves, then ipso facto, emancipation, it's not radical. It's not illegal. It is actually patriotic. So Richard Allen publishes this sermon in a Philadelphia newspaper. It's reprinted in New York and Baltimore papers. Once again, Richard Allen is known across the American landscape. He's probably the most famous African-American figure at the turn of the 18th into the 19th century. It is important to note here that Richard Allen is the first African-American figure in U.S. history to give a eulogy of either a white leader or a president. This is really significant because Richard Allen realized that Philadelphia was still the capital of the United States government. And when he was eulogizing Washington, he was trying to mobilize members of Congress and the next presidential administration to pass abolitionist laws that would undermine slavery's power in the United States. So it's a really important eulogy in his life. Then, several years later, in the 1810s, Richard Allen helps mobilize troops for defenses of Philadelphia during the War of 1812. At the end of the war, white Methodist church officials are so upset with Richard Allen's independence, he doesn't pay attention to or adhere to white Methodist policies. He claims that Mother Bethel Church is owned and operated by African Americans, and the Methodist Church is just a kind of umbrella entity that only provides sanction, but not any interventions into church policy. This rankles white church leaders. And at the end of the War of 1812, they basically claim ownership of Richard Allen's Mother Bethel Church building. But then he sues for Mother Bethel's independence, and they argue the case before Pennsylvania Supreme Court in 1816. And in that year, the Supreme Court sides with Richard Allen and his lawyers. And in that decision, they say, this is a basic principle of American democracy. People vote with their feet. And Richard Allen's congregation voted to adhere to black leaders and leaders like Richard Allen. And if they claim ownership of that church, that is then the ownership entity of Mother Bethel Church. So other congregations gravitate towards Richard Allen, and in 1816, they form the African Methodist Episcopal Church denomination. So Mother Bethel is the main church in Allen's life, and it becomes the central church in the African Methodist Episcopal denomination. But the denomination has churches elsewhere in the Mid-Atlantic, and eventually it grows nationally and internationally. And today, in the 21st century, there are well over 2.5 million congregants in the African Methodist Church fold. It's actually spreading not only in parts of Africa and the Caribbean, but in parts of India, in parts of Asia. The spiritual appeal and the story of Richard Allen combine into this very powerful narrative that other people around the world identify with. But in 1827, he also argues that the United States is a black homeland. So Richard Allen says this in 1827, "This land, which we have watered with our tears and our blood, is now our mother country, and we are well satisfied to stay where wisdom abounds and the gospel is free." This is a really powerful statement to members of Richard Allen's generation because it claims the United States is a black homeland, as a country where equality prevails across the color line. But of course, Richard Allen is not done yet. At the very end of his life, in the early 1830s, the problem of slavery has grown worse in American society. Slavery doubles in size and population roughly every 20 years. And so Richard Allen says, this is a moment of reckoning, not just for African Americans, but for members of the white community. And in the late 19th century, Frederick Douglass, who had always revered Richard Allen, had grown up on stories of Richard Allen from his birthplace in Maryland, had been a member of churches where Richard Allen was celebrated, actually claimed that his birthday was February 14th because his mother in Maryland told him that's when he was born. But that's actually the same birth date of Richard Allen, February 14th, 1760. And Richard Allen birthdays in the Chesapeake were kind of like festive days in the 1810s and 1820s when Frederick Douglass was growing up. So when Frederick Douglass encountered his own series of backlashes against emancipation and black freedom in the late 19th century, he sat down and he typed out a note in which he said, "You know who we could really use at this moment in our troubled times? Richard Allen." Richard Allen was a great leader. He was not just a great black leader or a great civil rights protester, he was a great American leader. And I can think of no other way to eulogize Richard Allen's memory than by conjuring the words of Frederick Douglass, who was perhaps the greatest abolitionist of the 19th century, and for him to say, "For all I have seen and all I have done, there's still one person greater than me, and that's Richard Allen.
1: And a terrific job on the production, editing, and storytelling by our own Greg Hengler. And a special thanks to Rich Newman. He's an historian at Rochester Institute of Technology, and he's been researching Richard Allen's story for over 20 years. Rich wrote the acclaimed book, Freedom's Prophet, Bishop Richard Allen, the AME Church, and the Black Founding Fathers. Get it at bookstores, well, anywhere you get your books. You won't put it down. And my goodness, what a story he told here. And in the end, it's a story of all the things that led to America's greatest tragedy of them all. And that would be the Civil War, the worst man-made disaster in American history. 600,000 lives lost, America torn apart, and all because of the stain of slavery. And here was Allen doing everything in his power to preempt conflict like that by striking at the conscience of the American people. And there was no better story, he thought, that the country needed to know but George Washington's. Washington had led the Continental Army. He had resigned his commission, and that's a startling thing. He was the first president, not one but two terms, and then left power again. And by the way, there was no stopping him from going a third or a fourth term. That would end after Roosevelt. But the most important part of his legacy, Rich Newman believes, and I do too, is the fact that he freed his slaves. And of course, what he creates is the AME Church, which of course has spread not just throughout America, but the Caribbean, the continent of Africa, and around the world. And of course, that final statement, this land which we had watered with our blood is ours. The story of Richard Allen, here on Our American Stories.
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8: NBC News Radio, I'm Mark Mayfield. Voters will head to the polls in the Texas Republican primary runoff today for the U.S. Senate between incumbent Senator John Cornyn and State Attorney General Ken Paxton. Last week, President Trump announced his endorsement of Paxton, turning the race on its head. Cornyn fell into disfavor with Trump when he initially didn't back Trump's 2024 presidential run. President Trump honored those who gave the ultimate sacrifice for the country on Memorial Day. He spoke at Arlington National Cemetery to mark the holiday Monday afternoon.
12: We honor those who fell so that our republic might stand, those who died so that our nation could live, those who gave up their sacred light on earth so that the sublime light of American freedom would shine forever.
8: The president also took part in a wreath-laying ceremony at the Tomb of the Unknown Soldier. The U.S. military has carried out what it is calling self-defense strikes against Iranian missile launch sites and naval assets near the Strait of Hormuz. That's according to U.S. Central Command. CENTCOM spokesperson Timothy Hawkins said that the action was taken to protect U.S. personnel from imminent threats posed by Iranian forces. He said the strikes targeted missile positions as well as Iranian boats attempting to lay naval mines in the area. The preliminary rounds of the Scripps National Spelling Bee start today at D.C.'s Constitution Hall. Here's Tammy Trujillo.
14: 247 young spellers from the U.S. and five other countries will compete for the title during the competition. The quarterfinals and semifinals will be held on Wednesday, followed by the finals on Thursday. The winner will receive over $50,000 in cash and prizes, along with a trophy and a medal celebrating the achievement. I'm Tammy Trujillo.
8: And the New York Knicks are heading back to the NBA Finals for the first time since 1999. New York throttled the Cleveland Cavaliers 130-93 in Game 4 to complete a four-game sweep in the Eastern Conference Finals. You're listening to the latest from NBC News Radio. Long Island Congressman Tom Suozzi is urging Republicans to back his bipartisan legislation that would block President Trump's newly created anti-weaponization fund. Here's Scott Pringle.
15: Democrats and Republicans are both concerned about whether taxpayer money from this so-called anti-weaponization fund could be used by people who were involved in the January 6, 2021 attack on the Capitol. Representative Tom Suozzi on ABC's This Week calls the fund wrong.
17: Nobody supports this idea, especially in the context of all the problems Americans are facing with the cost of living. They don't want to see a $1.8 billion fund to pay people that beat up cops.
15: Trump says the fund will help those who believe the federal government unfairly targeted them under the Biden administration. In New York, I'm Scott Pringle.
8: President Trump is set to get his annual physical today. He'll travel to Walter Reed National Military Medical Center in Maryland for the routine checkup. Last year, doctors diagnosed Trump with chronic venous insufficiency, a common condition causing mild swelling in his lower legs. The White House says Trump will also spend time with service members and staff at Walter Reed in recognition of their service, professionalism, and dedication to the nation. Pope Leo's guidance on preserving human dignity in the face of artificial intelligence is out in the form of his first major theological document. He released a lengthy encyclical on Monday, alongside one of the co-founders of Anthropic, warning that technology like AI is fueling global conflicts. William Denslow has more.
18: Leo's previously raised concerns over the use of AI in the military, warning the delegation of decisions of life and death to machines could create a destructive spiral. He's also criticized what he says is the environmental devastation caused by harvesting the rare earth minerals used in modern technology. William Denslow, Brussels.
8: And Ferrari is out with its first fully electric car. The Luce can hit 60 miles per hour in 2.5 seconds and cost $640,000. Mark Mayfield, NBC News Radio.
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30: It is the Jesse Kelly Show. Let's have some fun. On a Monday, a Memorial Day, yes, it is me. I am back. Yes, I missed you terribly. And let me just go ahead and set the table for tonight, which you probably already know what that's going to be. Tomorrow, everything else. So I know I've been gone. I know it's been 2 weeks. I'm fine. I'm healthy. I was just on vacation. I am sorry you worried. I was not trying to worry you. I'll try to make sure I don't worry you next time it happens. But I'm back. I'm happy. I'm healthy. All is good. Now, tonight, today's Memorial Day. Today is a day exclusively to honor the fallen. Not veterans, by the way. It's not about anybody. To all who served. And police. And firefighters. No. That's not today. Today is exclusively for the people who gave their lives in service to their country. And the families they left behind. That is what today is about. It is Memorial Day, and the people who gave their lives for this country, they deserve to have a day that is unwatered down. By watered down, I mean the thing people do, and I get it, it's done out of politeness and respect. Honor all the fallen and veterans and my aunt and the fire. No, that's not today. Today's for the fallen. Every year, as you know, if you've been listening to this show, every year on Memorial Day, I know it's a day people usually take off. We have never taken it off. And unless I am sick or something happens, we will never take today off. I believe it is important to honor the fallen for 3 hours on Memorial Day. And that is what we are going to do tonight. We are going to talk. It's going to be all kinds of battle history stuff, if that's what you're into. But we're going to talk about the circumstances where people gave their lives for this country. And we are all over the map. There's the USS Indianapolis stuff, Korean War, Vietnam, the Philippine-American War. I'll probably start out there. There are Medal of Honor stories and citations I will read. We're going to be all over the map. Talking about the circumstances in which men gave their lives for this country as a way, the best we can do to honor those men. And that is all tonight is going to be. It's going to be all history and honoring the fallen. That's it. There's no politics. I won't even really goof off. No, that's a, look, I want to goof off. I've missed you. I won't even do that. Tonight is exclusively honoring the fallen. Tomorrow, we will get back to our regularly scheduled programming. Tomorrow, we'll get back into politics and goofing off. And yes, I know there's been 1,000 news stories since I've been gone, and I'll try to hit on this and hit on that. So I got all your emails. We'll deal with all that tomorrow. That's not tonight. So, let's talk. What hits me when I think about the fallen are a couple things. One, the circumstances in which they died. And here's what I mean by that. Maybe you have had a loved one, maybe you're going through this right now, who has reached an elevated age, I'll put it that way. They've reached old age. Maybe their health's failing them. Happens to everybody. Body doesn't last forever. And maybe they are living out their final days right now in relative comfort as they prepare to pass this life. I told you before, my grandpa Hank, that's how he passed. Lived until his 90s. And look, couldn't be more blessed. Lived out his final days surrounded by the children who loved him. In prayer, in love, and yeah, he died. That sucks, but that's wonderful, right? These stories of the people who've given their lives for their country, they were in misery. To be in combat in general, whatever form that takes. I mean, we'll talk about air crews, people shipwrecked, with all kinds of things. Whatever form it takes, it's not pleasant. It's not comfortable. It's cold, hot, painful, exhausted, sad, angry. That's how they lived out their final days before they passed. And I think about that a lot. It's not a happy send-off, if you will. There's another part of it I think about. And this is a big part of it, and it's one we've talked about before. What they gave up. You know, I'm not an old man yet, but I'm getting there. 44 years old. And so what does that mean? It means I've experienced life as a child, as a teenager, my 20s, my 30s. Now I'm mid-40s, I'm 44. I know what it's like now to have children, raise them, watch them grow up, get married. I know what it's like to experience life after 18, 19 years old. There is so much life that happens after 18 or 19 years old. And yes, there's all kinds of pain and sorrow and hardship that comes with it, but there's so much joy too. So many wonderful things come with life as you continue to age. And I'm sure I will experience more wonderful things and terrible things. That's how it goes. But these men who died, and some women, obviously, but these men who died, they're 18, 17, 19. And yes, obviously, some are a little older than that, but in general, they're 20 years old. They lived until 18, 19, 20. They died. And they never got married. They never had kids. No T-ball games. No lunch with the family after church on Sunday. Christmas mornings. All gone. They gave all that up in service to you, in service to me, in service to this wonderful country we live in. And it is a wonderful country, isn't it? By the way, I was in Japan for the last 2 weeks. I had told you before that I had a World War II trip. I think I told you this, set up for Japan, where I was going to go bounce around Japan, Tokyo, Okinawa, whatnot, and see World War II sites and museums and just nerd out on some World War II stuff, right? And look, I'll get into it more tomorrow. That's not important for tonight, but I really, you know, I love Japan. I love Japanese people. I think it's a cool culture. I really enjoy it. I was just telling Jewish producer Chris and producer Corey before the show started. Great trip. I love it. I'd go back. So clean and safe and wonderful. I don't have a bad word to say about Japan. I don't have one. I'll probably come up with some, but I'm a big fan. It's not America. By the end of it, I was ready to see America again. You don't truly appreciate how blessed you are to live in this country and be in this country until you have spent any amount of time in other countries. And it doesn't have to be some third world dump. You know, it doesn't have to be Iraq. If you go to even other first world countries and you've lived your life in America, you will miss the United States. We live in a wonderful, wonderful country that I get homesick for when I leave it. And we live in that country because 18-year-old men gave up their lives for it and still do to this day. To this day, you know, we've had recent combat deaths with this Iran stuff and everything else. To this day, there are 18-year-old men and women out there risking their lives and giving up their lives so you and me can enjoy the greatest country on earth. I hope you have had or are going to have a hot dog today and enjoy yourself and your family. There's not a thing in the world wrong with that. The people who gave up their lives would want you to. But do take a minute and remember. We are going to remember in a moment. In fact, we'll talk about a little known conflict. We discussed it before on the show. Next, we'll touch on a little bit of the Philippine-American War. Hang on.
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on a magnificent Monday, a Medal of Honor Monday, where we are going to talk battle history, war history, honor the fallen on tonight's show. We have all kinds of different things. We even got emails like this. Jesse, please keep my cousin in mind this Memorial Day, Jeffrey Alfred Phillips. He was a Lance Corporal from South Carolina. He died in Vietnam. Today is a day to honor people like that. So, Spain, at one point in time, it's absurd the amount of territory in this world Spain controlled. It really is wild. If you ever look up a map of Spain at the height of its empire, man, it looks like they had half the globe, and they don't get great pub for it. You know, the sun never sets on the British Empire. No one ever talks about the Spanish Empire. They had it all. And then for a variety of reasons, their empire started to contract. They got to a point when they controlled, for our purposes here, they controlled Cuba still. That was a Spanish colony, and they controlled the Philippines. We were having our issues with Spain, and we decided we were going to kick off a war with Spain. There's all kinds of controversy about the exact circumstances where that war kicked off, but does it matter? Spanish-American War kicks off. We might as well touch on this because men are down there dying. We have to send men down into Cuba. Now, I'm going to touch on something, and it may sound stupid and ridiculous, but it's going to come up several times tonight, and I'm bringing it up because it's true. Weather. The weather. Do you know why old men talk about the weather? You know that stereotype, old man get together, see the weather? Weather's going to be bad. Weather's great today. Weather. But do you know why old men talk about the weather? It's not because they're boring. And it's not because there aren't other things to talk about. Old men talk about the weather because when you live long enough, the wisdom you gain lets you know that weather is really, really, really important for your general happiness in any given day. It just really is. When it is 74 degrees, little breeze outside, it's just pleasant to be out there. I live in Houston, Texas right now. It's 89 degrees today with 165% humidity. I didn't verify that, but that's what it feels like. If you're outside for 15 seconds, you are hot and sticky and sweating and miserable. Now, when we talk about especially early wars, but keep in mind,

our troops are going through this right now over in Iran, things like that. One thing we don't think about is the heat in misery. I mentioned that I was in Japan over the last 2 weeks. At one point in time, I was in Okinawa. We finished it in Okinawa. We wanted to go see battle sites in Okinawa, you know, Hacksaw Ridge. I was standing on Hacksaw Ridge a few days ago, that things like that. Well, it's not even the height of summer, the heat of the summer right now in Okinawa. It's hot, but not the heat of the summer. I want to say it was 86 degrees, 87 degrees, 90% humidity. I was drenched with sweat by the time I got off of Hacksaw Ridge. Drenched with sweat. Drenched. Now, I'm in civilian clothes, short sleeve shirt, got all the shade, nice cool water bottle. What's that like carrying a full combat load? And at the end of it, you don't go back and sit on an air-conditioned bus and cruise back to the hotel where you can get a quick shower before eating some noodles and beef. At the end of it, if you didn't die that day, you will go back to your fighting hole and sit in your sweat in misery, and you'll get up the next day and do it again, and then do it again, and then do it again, until you're so gross the flies don't want anything to do with you. The Spanish-American War was fought in Cuba. Cuba's in the tropics. And guess what they didn't have? Air conditioning. We sent our troops down there, and they came, patriotic American troops came from all over the country, and they went down there and fought in a tropical island they'd never been to before and would probably never return to. And we fought to get the Spanish out of that place. And it was hot and miserable, and people were getting dysentery, and people were getting shot. And it's just a miserable state of affairs. We're charging up hills, and men are dying in this foreign place, hot, sweaty, miserable, with no end in sight. Now, thankfully, by the grace of God, the United States of America prevailed in the Spanish-American War. And after we prevailed in that war, we got the spoils of war. And two big spoils we got from that were Cuba. We got control of Cuba till that dirty commie Castro took it over. But we got control of Cuba, and we got control of the Philippines. But that may have been great news for America. The Filipino people did not consider the news to be quite as good. You see, they had been colonized by the Spanish, and it wasn't that pleasant. The Spanish were famous for not being the most pleasant colonizers in the world. You know, some people do it really mean. Some people do it really nice. The Spanish were not the nicest ones. And the Filipinos thought they were going to have their own independent country. And we had to inform them that, not so much. But now we had to go over to that hot, humid, miserable place and fight. Hang on. Yeah.

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0: the Jesse Kelly Show on a wonderful Memorial Day as we honor the fallen here. Let's talk very briefly, because we have many other battles and things we want to discuss, about the Philippine-American War. Did you know over 4,000 Americans lost their lives in the Philippine-American War? Did you know that only roughly, these are rough numbers, roughly 1,000 of those were combat deaths? Shot, stabbed, that kind of thing. Remember, I just brought up the weather and misery. Over 3,000 Americans in the Philippine-American War died from things like malaria, cholera. You ever seen or read about somebody dying from malaria? They'd take getting shot any day of the week over dying from malaria. But American troops got on ships and they cruised across the oceans and went into a dark jungle, tropical place like the Philippines. And they started fighting the Filipino rebels. I guess we'll call them rebels. Now here's how it went. One of these miserable things we find ourselves in because we are such a strong nation with a strong military. That's wonderful. You want to be a strong nation with a strong military. But the problem is, whenever you are militarily superior to your opponent, and you are clearly militarily superior, if he doesn't give up, if that's not in the cards quite yet, then what he will do, if he can't fight you conventionally, is he will simply change and start fighting you unconventionally. Again, we run into this everywhere, Vietnam, Afghanistan, you name it, over and over and over again, we have run into this. The Filipinos tried to square off with the Americans when we wouldn't just hand them their island back. They said, no, we'll fight you for it. And then they found out, oh my gosh, these guys are really great fighters with big guns, lots of them, endless ammunition, and we're just all going to die if we continue to fight. So they decided to do it differently, and they decided to fight a guerrilla war. Guerrilla war is no fun for anybody. But man alive, the stories you read about the men suffering in a guerrilla war, it's brutal. What's it look like? Well, you're dying to square off with the enemy. You're a young, ambitious man full of testosterone. You signed up to pick up a weapon and let's exchange some gunfire out on the battlefield. You know what you didn't sign up for? Three rebels jumping on you in the middle of the night while you're standing post and cutting your guts out and feeding them to you. That's what you didn't sign up for. This Philippine-American War most people don't know about had things, wonderful things like Americans getting buried up to their neck in the ground if they were captured, having their mouths propped open with a wooden stick, and then fire ants being led into their mouths to eat them from the inside out. Did you know these stories? It's a terrible, terrible jungle war. There's a story here, the siege of Kadubig. I don't know how you say that. Whatever. What happened there? American troops were going to a Filipino town. American troops thought we should be safe. We have numbers. The guerrillas found out they were coming, had them heavily outnumbered, and laid siege to these troops. These troops were hidden in a, not hidden, they were inside of a church, and the Filipinos start trying to burn the church down. The Americans are running out of things, running out of food, running out of ammunition. They know they can't survive if they stay in the church, so they have to do a fighting retreat. Shooting, men are dying, most of them are not making it. These are the kinds of things that have happened. And the reason I brought this up, we're going to move on to bigger things like World War II and the Indianapolis and Vietnam, is those men who gave their lives in the Philippine-American War are just as dead as the men who died in World War II. They gave up just as much as the men who died in Vietnam or Afghanistan. And most people have never even heard of the Philippine-American War. They've never even heard about it. 4,000 plus dead men crossed the ocean and died hot, humid, miserable, sick, Terrible way to go. And they gave their lives for this country. Now, speaking of a terrible way to go, let's talk about a story you probably know, a story we've discussed on the show. It was touched on briefly. Really, the story got a little boost to its fame courtesy of the movie Jaws. Remember the movie Jaws? Everyone's seen it. Remember that scene where the grizzled captain of the boat, he's sitting in there. They're all, I think they were getting drunk. They were all getting drunk on the boat one night. And he starts talking about the sinking of the Indianapolis and the sharks and everything else. But what actually happened there? Well, first, let me clarify this. The USS Indianapolis had a wonderful battle history. This isn't like this was her maiden voyage. The USS Indianapolis had a lot of notches on the belt in World War II before that terrible, fateful night that we, well, those of us who know it, know where we think their story began there. It did not. Wonderful history to the USS Indianapolis. But World War II in the Pacific, it was terrible in every possible way. We were desperately trying to bring it to a conclusion. We'll touch more on that tonight. I was just there, after all, and it's going to be Memorial Day stuff. But we were trying to bring it to some sort of a conclusion that wouldn't cost millions of lives. That's what we're trying to do. We had been working for a long time, as you already know, on an atom bomb, on a nuclear weapon, an atomic weapon, a city killer. Oh, we'd taken out several cities in World War II, Japanese, German, and others. But that took a lot of bombs, a lot of fires, a lot of this, a lot of that. What if one plane with one bomb could just take care of all of it? A big deal, right? Well, we got that technology. But logistics are so boring, we don't pay attention to them. Once you're in the United States of America and you've tested and perfected this atom bomb thing, that's all well and good, but the actual war is thousands of miles across the ocean. You now have to get the bomb and you have to get it across the ocean. Oh, and you don't really want to do the put all your eggs in one basket thing. So you've got to piece it up a little bit and send the parts over there, and then assemble it over there. And, because this is a bit of a secret we don't want the rest of the world to know about, you can't necessarily tell the crew anything. Loose lips sink ships, after all. And the ship itself. The captain would have been told what was on board, and the captain would have been told, you need to be quiet. You need the ultimate in secrecy. That means, Captain, even if something bad happens out there in the open waters, we can't have you firing off distress signals. We can't risk. It's too important. We cannot risk the Japanese somehow acquiring the knowledge that we have what we have, or we're about to do what we're about to do. And if they happen to get their hands on one of our sailors, we know because they're the Japanese in World War II, they will eventually get that information out of them, no question. So, Captain, keep it quiet. The Indianapolis dropped off parts of the bomb, then took off. It was nighttime. And the horror story begins next.
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0: Born on America's darkest day of September 11th, the Tunnel to Towers Foundation has been helping America's heroes ever since. Heroes like Fire Captain Andrew Donner. Inspired by the bravery of New York City's firefighters on 9/11, Andrew devoted his life to serving his community. 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That's T, the number 2, T.org. Good news. The greatest test of the American spirit is upon us now. Why is this good news? Because throughout American history, high testosterone men thrive in times of chaos and uncertainty. Every red-blooded American man runs toward great trials and challenges. Communist big tech companies are trying to destroy American jobs. War in the Middle East is intensifying. Fertility rates are plummeting. And worst of all, there's a relentless 24/7 propaganda campaign aimed to demoralize us and break our will. Communists want to tear down Western civilization itself. With the constant bashing of masculinity, estrogens, and plastic, which is everywhere, and the junk in our food and water supply, it's no wonder the average testosterone levels are half of what they were 50 years ago. The patriots at Chalk.com created the Male Vitality Stack, which naturally boosts your testosterone and keeps your mind sharp as a tack. 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

on a Memorial Day as we talk about war stories, battle stories, honor the fallen. The USS Indianapolis, top secret mission, dropping off parts of the bomb, turns around, takes off. Now, the Pacific War, I mean, this was the Atlantic too, but the Pacific War, it's just so scary. Let me explain. I'm not even talking about the land combat, which we will get to in a little while. The oceans were such an incredibly dangerous place. The ocean's dangerous anyway. The ocean's dangerous in peacetime with nobody trying to kill you. That's part of why I've always loved it. I don't know why. I just find it very appealing. Scary. It's big. Seems endless. You get out on a boat and you get out into the ocean far enough away you can't really see land. And you look around and you think, man, I am a tiny speck out here and I can be washed away like it's nothing. And that's in peacetime if you're deep sea fishing in Mexico. What's it like when there might be a submarine under the water getting ready to fire a torpedo into your side? The Indianapolis at night was cruising along. We're talking about roughly 1,100 men on the ship. A Japanese submarine was watching. The Indianapolis would not have known, wouldn't have any way of knowing, right? That's part of being in a submarine. You don't tend to announce your presence. It's nighttime. You're cruising along. Japanese submarine starts firing torpedoes at the Indianapolis. Memory serves me, I believe they fired six of them. But it wasn't how many they fired that mattered. It was how many landed and where they landed. Two Japanese torpedoes hit their mark. Now, ships, especially our wonderful ships in World War II, can actually sustain a shocking amount of damage depending on where they take that damage. But there are two things on a ship you have to be majorly, majorly concerned about. One, the fuel source, for obvious reasons. It's a bit flammable, as you can imagine. The second one is the magazine. What is the magazine? It's where you keep all that explosive stuff. Black powder, things like that. That's the magazine. The two torpedoes that hit the Indianapolis in the worst set of luck ever hit not only the magazine, the other one hit the fuel. What does that mean? Well, do you know how long it took for the Indianapolis to sink beneath the waves after it had been hit? I want you to pause for a second. When you wake up in the morning, let's say you're even at home, decent night's sleep, and you wake up in your own bed. How long does it take you to kind of get moving? You're getting your clothes on, teeth brushed, and you're getting moving. You don't move that fast, do you? At home, in your own bed. Okay. Now, let me take you out of that bed. Let's go down. We'll be generous. We'll call it two flights of narrow stairs into the bowels of a ship. You are going to crawl into your bunk. In fact, I just recently saw one of these bunks. I was on a Japanese submarine. I'll get into that tomorrow, but I saw one of these bunks. They jokingly asked me if I would try to get in it. I flat out refused. I don't even know. I don't even think I could get into the bunk without hurting myself. It's all so tight and small and miserable. Now, remember, you're two flights of stairs down. You just had to squeeze yourself into a little bunk. You are probably in your undies. You are probably exhausted because being on a ship is exhausting, certainly in wartime. You're always working, always doing things. You have crawled into your bed. It's nighttime. Now, boom, boom, two torpedoes hit.
Do you know how long you had to get out of your bunk? Remember, the lights go out, and things are on fire, and things are smoky. So in the darkness, in the smoke, while trying not to burn to death, you have to get out of your bunk, get up two flights of narrow stairs. If you can find them, it's pitch black. Two flights of narrow stairs. And again, I'm being generous with that. Some men had to do more. Two flights of stairs. And then once you get to the top, it's not as if your problems are over. You have to get off the ship somehow safely and get your butt into the water. And you have grand total 12 minutes because of the catastrophic damage the Indianapolis took with those two torpedoes hitting their mark in the exact spot. Those men on the Indianapolis had 12 minutes from impact to the ship vanishing beneath the water. We talk a lot about the shark attacks and things like that that came after, which I'll get to in a couple minutes here. But, you know, over 200 men didn't even make it off the ship. You know, some of them burned to death. Some men had to listen to their friends burning to death behind a door as they're making their way off the ship. That sailor from Idaho who joined the Navy out of love of his country. Pearl Harbor happened. Patriotic, 18 years old, went through all the training, goes through a war on the Indianapolis, writing letters home to his mom. He dies in the dark, burning to death in the middle of the Pacific Ocean. That's before they hit the water. About 900 men went into the water. Remember, you started out with 1,100 plus. 900 even made it into the water. And then their real problems began. Hang on.

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27: Starting your morning off right. A new way of talk. A new way of understanding. Because we're in this together. This is your morning show with Michael Del Jordan.
28: Well, now that just makes me feel sorry for Tuesday. Friday gets Paul Harvey. Tuesday gets I've fallen, and I can't get up. Well, 7 minutes. After the hour.
29: It's kind of like a broken week, isn't it?
28: Yeah, it kind of is. 7 minutes after the hour, good morning and welcome to my wife's birthday.
29: Aw.
28: Tuesday, the 26th of May, Year of Our Lord, 2026. The U.S. military has carried out what it is calling self-defense strikes against Iranian missile launch sites and naval assets near the Strait of Hormuz. This all is we're on the brink of a peace deal, of course. To go along with the Israeli strikes on Hezbollah targets in Lebanon. Ah, pieces. Never looked so peaceful. Meanwhile, down in Texas, voters are headed to the polls today. Republican primary runoff in the U.S. Senate race between Senator John Cornyn and State Attorney General Ken Paxton
0: A lot of attention played to this race. A lot of people believe this is the next strike for Donald Trump in unseating Cornyn. As for the president, he'll get his annual physical today. That weekend shooting near the White House is being used as a reason now to dismiss an ongoing lawsuit over the construction of a new ballroom. We need a safe ballroom more than ever. And the Mandalorian Grogu blasted off to a big start in the four-day holiday weekend at $100 million, add another $80 million worldwide. Pretty good opening weekend for the first Star Wars film in I don't know how many years, because I haven't seen any other than the first. And the Knicks made short work of the Cavs, sweeping them last night. The Knicks will take on the winner of Oklahoma City and San Antonio, who are deadlocked at two games apiece, though that playoff series is headed back to Oklahoma City. I trust everyone had a very meaningful and safe Memorial Day weekend. I did catch up a little bit with Jeff, who apparently was performing live at what appears to be a VA hall somewhere.
1: What? A VA hall? How about that?
0: Right, if you listen close, you're going to hear.
2: On the mic, man.
0: That's you, lead singer?
1: Yeah. With some friends. They had a big birthday
0: party. Are you
1: singing party.
0: Sledgehammer? What
1: yeah,
0: is that?
1: They're Sledgehammer. Yeah. It was a...
0: I mean, you're not bad. Well, you're very yacht rock.
1: Well, it was a very yacht rock birthday party for some friends of mine. And so, yeah.
0: Is that the old high school band brought back together?
1: No. This is a bunch of us from church that got together and did those songs. And our yacht rock name is Overboard.
0: And you even got a little brass.
1: Well, listen, BJ, the guy who is the drummer, put together these tracks so that we could sound as professional as possible. And he did a really good job. He spent hours at his kitchen table with a laptop and a trackball or mouse or whatever.
0: All right, can I
1: put
0: just
1: those together?
0: I have to make one. I'll stop it right here.
1: You can't do
0: okay,
1: that.
0: So it appears as though you suffer. Like if I'm in a car and I'm listening to a song, I know the next words before they happen, and I never miss a beat. Put me live on stage with music, and I go blank.
1: Oh.
0: I couldn't help but notice it looks as though you have the lyrics in front of you.
1: Oh, yeah. I mean, we are all, 50-plus. We've got lyrics in front of us.
0: Because I told that story a long time ago, and you were like, oh, that happens to me all the time.
1: You know, that's why I got kicked out of my high school band. I'm so ADD, I couldn't remember.
0: Is that our ADD that won't let us?
1: Yep. That's part of it.
0: But why is it when we're listening to a song, we can?
1: Well, I don't know about you, but I focus mainly on bass and drums when I'm listening to music. It's always the rhythm. I have a really hard time listening to the lyrics.
0: Oh, you're supposed to listen to the music as you sing.
1: Well, I guess. I mean, you're supposed to know the lyrics is what you're supposed to do.
0: And
1: but
0: then there's
1: most of those. I knew the lyrics, but yes, they were right
0: they
1: there.
0: They were right. Right. Yeah. No, you sounded good. I kept listening to it over and again. I was just laughing because that's how we sing together every morning.
1: Absolutely.
0: Oh, that's your actual stage voice.
1: You know, you and Red gave me a lot of trouble about this when we were playing Sledgehammer as one of our talkbacks, but those lyrics are dirty.
0: I told you that. That's why I made you remove it. And that's why I subtly just said, did you send me a clip of you singing Sledgehammer?
1: I did.
0: Yeah, no, I'm very aware of the filthy lyrics Peter wrote in that.
1: Yeah.
0: And then I have Red, who says, by the way, answers to 522-26 show. I didn't know we asked any questions.
3: Yeah. Oh, there's a lot of questions.
0: I think Red is fact-checking my storytelling.
1: Well, somebody's got to.
0: I'm always accurate.
1: Oh, yeah.
0: So I had brought up that I didn't like to study things when I was little. If like sociology, psychology, if it was a subject that interests me, straight A's. Chemistry, biology, literature, things that didn't interest me. Like Macbeth, Odyssey. I did kind of like Dante's Inferno, but just whatever it took to get by. Cliff's Notes, if I had to, because I just didn't know it. But I remember being a young child and going to the library and devouring all the sports books. And the one that I brought up Mark Spitz, I brought up Muhammad Ali, and I brought up the Ken Boyer. I don't know why. I mean, I'm in Chicago, fifth grade, and I'm reading about a Cardinal. And I said the hot corner with Ken Boyer. Are you correcting me that it was Guardian of the Hot Corner?
4: That is the name of the book. I was going to get it for you. And then all of a sudden, I saw the price and Christmas present.
0: It was all the colorful illustrations. And of course, his brother was Cleet Boyer.
4: Those hard-covered books were fantastic.
0: Well, I think they all became collectible, right? We had Joe Namath, yeah. Muhammad Ali, Mark Spitz, Ken Boyer. I want to say there was a
4: Bobby Orr one, if I remember.
0: A Bobby Orr and a Lew Alcindor. And I think it's before he was Kareem Abdul-Jabbar. So probably what hit you was, I bet it's a collectible set. And it was all in, you know, right there in the library. Now, people were going and getting other books, but those are the books that were, and that's a pretty good memory, right? I said Ken Boyer, Hot Red Hot Corner, and it was Guardian of the Hot Corner. And then you researched, because I told the story, we were talking about global warming. And when we were younger, we were going to go into an ice age. And I was telling the fun story of how, think about what I do for a living. I read, summarize, and comment. I do commentaries of current events. What was my greatest dread in school? Well, chemistry was the worst. I remember when I asked the teacher, are we going to dissect anything? He goes, that's biology. We blow things up. Oh, okay. But I remember doing in back then there was just Time and Newsweek, and every week the assignment would be you had to get one of those magazines. Remember how boring those magazines looked to us? And we'd have to read a story and then do a report on it. And it was all current events. Oh, I dreaded it. God must have been cracking up. You're going to make a good living at this someday, son.
29: Wait until you get a load of my plan.
0: And I mentioned, I can't remember if it was Time or Newsweek. And I don't know that you solved it. Because you did the research and you found Time Magazine did another ice age on June 23rd, 1974. Now, 1970, I'm trying to think. I was born in 64. My mom technically sent me to kindergarten at 4. So I think it was the Time Magazine one would have put me in fifth grade. 1974, I think, was fifth grade. May have been 75. If it was 75, it was Newsweek. A new ice age. We're still living with the consequences. And that was a Newsweek in 75. But I got red. Yeah, it's a Memorial Day weekend. You all were supposed to be thinking about those who paid the ultimate price. What are you doing? You're singing at a VA lodge. He's fat checking my storytelling. I get no respect around here.
29: I got things to do.
4: Well, because we were separated at birth, Michael, I did the exact same assignment as you.
0: Did you really?
4: Oh, yes. Yep.
0: I just remember it like it was yesterday. And I watched a great piece over the weekend. It went about 4.5 minutes. Would 4.5 minutes be too long? Because I don't, of all the things, and there's a lot of things about talk radio today that bother me, but of all the things that bother me are these people that get on the radio and they're just reading you the story. And I'm thinking, what is this, reading for the blind? And it may happen once a year where somebody is so good at what they do. They wrote it so perfectly or said it so perfectly that I want you to experience it. Doesn't happen often, especially in this age of bias and legacy media, but I don't do reading for the blind. And then I was thinking, well, I don't play audio clips that are 5-6 minutes either. But this one just totally, it's a John Stossel promo piece for a documentary he's done. Now, his main question in this whole exercise is why won't the global warming hysteria theorists that want you to just accept it as a fact, ignore any other evidence, why they won't ever debate. Remember how they took the crazy conclusions and the fear tactics to, it's no longer a debate. Never mind these 1,000 scientists, it's no longer a debate. It's kind of like when Barack Obama used to do the old, enough, and the thunder clapped. Just enough, no discussion. And in that piece, they lay out all the claims that have not happened. And they just keep saying, we're all going to be dead in 10 years. If we don't address this in 7 years, it's irreversible. And of course, this time has passed. What does all narratives die of? Ultimately, the truth, but reality. I mean, any idiot can say, God's coming back next week at 3 o'clock and have, you know, at least an ear until next Thursday at 3 o'clock when he doesn't come. Then you have no credibility and you usually go away. Now with global warming, it never goes away. It was just a great, great piece dismantling global warming and all the inconvenient truths that have arisen. But it was like 4.5 minutes and I would love, but it was similar to what we were discussing last week, which was, I remember that book report. We were all going to go into an ice age, which is kind of, I think, what we're heading into. But then Stossel did a great job of showing you. This goes back to what I used to say. They tried, it was all about control. Period. It's about controlling you, controlling governments. And so the way to control you is through fear. And anybody that disproves what they're trying to scare you with, well, you're a clear and present danger to their agenda. And I always said what fascinated me about COVID the most was COVID was the first time they scared you with something, you bought it, and you obeyed. They basically got you to do with COVID what they've been trying to do for 2 decades with global warming. And now that you know that you were duped with COVID, it's quadruply hard. No wonder Bill Gates took his money and went home and said there is no global warming. But these kinds of narratives still persist. All right, we got a lot to cover today. What is actually in this peace deal that we finally think is here as we're taking out drone sites, bombing in Israel, bombing in Lebanon? Ah, the smell of peace. We will delve into Trump is now demanding 6 leaders of 6 Muslim nations. Now, this is where you're really pushing it, and it's getting uncomfortable, demanding that they be a part of the Abraham Accords if they want to move forward with this Iran.

0: A lot, miss a lot, and of course we'll miss you. Holiday is over. We're back at work. Rise and shine. Early bird gets the worm. All right, what's happening right now in the Middle East isn't just another headline. This could hit your wallet. The Iran conflict is pushing oil prices higher, and that impacts everything you buy: gas, groceries, utilities. And when energy spikes, the dollar buys less. And it happens fast. 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But your top five stories of the day are coming up. Later this morning, David Zanotti, another shooting outside the White House. Where is all this violence leading? Is this a peace deal? We'll ask Rory O'Neill coming up in about 40 minutes and Colonel Stephen Bucci. And even if we get a deal, can we trust it? One chance to live this Tuesday, May the 26th, 2026. It'll never happen again. We'll understand it together because we're all in it together. This is your day. This is your morning show.
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1: 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Johnny in Youngstown.
2: 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Bing, baby. Bada-bing. 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
1: Stephanie Walker, Robert Ben Jensen.
2: I'm just giving Red. I'm doing the graduation at Centennial High School. that is the school, by the way, that my kids graduated from. Red was there. We were laughing. I may have had to do some laundry. I laughed so hard. My wife was known for, I don't know how, when they were doing the, all the books, I'm blank now, Slithering,
3: the five movies, the snake and Voldemort,
2: Harry Potter. When she was writing the Harry Potter books, it's been a long weekend. So when they were doing those Harry Potter books and she comes up with a howler, that's the angry mom letter that gets sent to school. Well, my wife was known for those. She used to send howlers all the time. And of course, you know, an attorney who hadn't practiced in 20 years, she would turn these into long documents. they were like legal pieces. And I was trying to think of what kind of a howler Andrea would have written had they done that to our kids' graduation. I mean, just the liabilities alone. You have elderly people on slick metal stands. You've got a thunderstorm. Everybody's sitting on metal. I mean, can you think of course, and Red apparently woke up the next morning with a chill. So much so he had to skip out of work, which we all laughed at you behind your back, but he had a chill. He's very fragile.
4: I was sick all weekend long.
2: Yeah. So it actually went viral and everybody in the music just makes it. But I mean, you know, every time I watched it, I did not laugh. I got more and more angry that you disrespected these kids one graduation. And then you should have heard some of the comments. Well, at least they got one. We didn't get one during COVID. We're like, another lapse in judgment, COVID. But what they did to these kids and how they disrespected them. I mean, I live here and I would tell you that level of embarrassment coming to Franklin, Tennessee, somebody ought to be fired. I mean, what kind of judgment does it take to hold a graduation outdoors in the middle of a monsoon? It was just a level of idiocy.
4: I went to a better graduation during COVID than this.
2: Yeah, there was. But we were joking. I can't even think of any names.
1: Jonathan, Robert, Jennings.
2: You know, that's what it sounded like.
5: What's better, that graduation or the other graduation in Tennessee where all the people got into a fight? Have you seen that one yet?
2: I can't believe one didn't break out at this. Yeah. I mean, you had elderly people that could have slipped and fallen on wet metal, getting into stands or get sick. I mean, Kyle Busch is an example. It doesn't take much for pneumonia to turn to sepsis and death. I mean, it's just, but it was so disrespectful to the kids. I think of the salutatorian, the valedictorian, all the speeches, their big moment. It'll never happen again. And some moron didn't have, everybody else took precautions, move it inside, move it into the gym or, you know, there were other high schools in the same district that were at area universities having their graduation. I mean, think, plan. Somebody really should be held responsible for that. Maybe you should sue, Red. You had a chill.
4: I might have to talk to Andrea later. I'll shoot her with a garden hose.
2: She'll fire off a howler for you.
6: I would love a birthday in a dark padded room.
2: There's the birthday girl. You got any other clips of her? Remember when she wanted to know what a doink was?
6: What is doinking? I keep reading that and hearing it.
2: It's a Chicago Bear field goal attempt is what a doink is.
5: And then we also had her when she was really sick.
7: I'm so sick. The Rona got me.
5: And then everybody's all-time favorite.
6: I just wanted to let you know that there is a snake loose in our house somewhere.
2: Andrea, 53 years old today.
5: Bless her bones.
2: Still Happy keeping birthday, her sense Andrea. Of humor in this home. All right, I'm going to try to do this with a straight face. I guess I get paid to talk serious. The announcement was made and the market responded and oil prices responded, a peace deal. And I'm like, I mean, my first thought, your first thought, I'm sure. Here we go again. Is this really a peace deal? And then by the end of the 3-day weekend, we're bombing, Iran. Israel's bombing Hezbollah in Lebanon. And we're like, this is a peace deal? So, this is Axios, exclusive. What's inside the Iran deal? Trump is close to signing. All right. Because that would be your first question. That's a legitimate question for even Axios, who's adversarial to the president, to ask. Oh, they're not allowed to be a nuclear country. They have to turn over all the nuclear materials. They have to open the Strait of Hormuz. I mean, this is a lot of budging that just apparently happened overnight. Is that all in there? And now we're hearing, as bombing's going on, it'll take days to work out. What did you have that you did a news release Friday with? Well, the agreement the U.S. and Iran are supposedly close to signing involves a 60-day ceasefire extension during which the Strait of Hormuz would be reopened. This, as I'm reading it to you, we are having to bomb little vessels that are planting more mines in the Strait of Hormuz, which leads to the headline. Well, the U.S. military carried out what it's calling self-defense strikes against Iran missile launch sites and naval assets near the Strait of Hormuz. The naval assets are dropping these mines as we speak. So you're supposedly getting ready to have a 60-day ceasefire over a signed deal that both sides agreed to as they're laying mines and you're bombing them. I bring this up because I got an email over the weekend. This I have to read to you out loud. Hi, Michael. You and other radio hosts have been focused lately on President Trump's recent challenges, from Operation Epic Fury to high gas prices, and warning that we could lose the House and Senate majorities this fall if things do not turn around. However, instead of broadcasting these shortfalls every day, helping the commie-infected Democrat Party, I strongly suggest... you and other conservative podcasters need to shift your format immediately. The media-driven left and the commie-hijacked Democrat Party operates with a unified voice against Republicans every single day. Conservatives need our own immediate battle cry. So I'm supposed to get on the air to appease your shirts and skins game and tell you, oh, this agreement looks solid as a rock. I can't wait to talk to Colonel Bucci in the third hour. The agreement is supposedly opening the Strait of Hormuz as they're dropping mines in the Strait of Hormuz and we're bombing them. I'm sorry, I'm having a little hard time taking this agreement seriously. Iran would be able to freely sell oil and negotiations would be held on curbing Iran's nuclear program. Negotiations on curbing? They will not be allowed to be a nuclear country. First of all, they couldn't be anyway. Their scientists are all dead. Their nuclear material is under rubble that you could easily bomb if anybody moves on it. Remember, my point from the beginning is you don't even need this deal. You did everything you needed to do successfully. Why are you trying to reach into the jaws of victory and find defeat? The deal would avoid an escalation of war and decrease the pressure on global oil supply, as you can see, as they're dropping mines and we're bombing. However, it's unclear whether it will lead to a lasting peace agreement. Of course not. They're not going to stop until Israel's destroyed, America's destroyed, they control the entire world, the hidden imam appears, and then judgment from Allah. Was I born yesterday? Both Trump and the mediators have indicated the deal could be announced on Sunday. Well, that didn't happen. U.S. officials provided a detailed outline of the draft as it stands, much of which was verified by other sources close to the talks. Those details have not been confirmed by the Iranian side, which might be why they were laying mines in the Strait of Hormuz. Both sides would sign a memorandum of understanding. What a joke. During the 60-day period, the Strait of Hormuz would be open with no tolls, and Iran would agree to clear the mines it deployed. Well, they're laying them, not clearing them. In exchange, the U.S. would lift its blockade on Iran's ports and issue some sanction waivers to allow Iran to sell oil freely. The U.S. official acknowledged that what would be a boon to Iran's economy, but said it would also give significant relief for the global oil market. The U.S. official said the faster the Iranians clear the mines and let shipping resume, the faster the blockade will be lifted. Well, neither looks to be heading in that direction. The U.S. would agree to negotiate over lifting sanctions and unfreezing Iranian funds during the 60-day period. Those steps would only be implemented as part of a final agreement that is verifiably implemented. Boy, those are two big words right there. Verifiably implemented. You know what my first question for Stephen Bucci was? Is this Iran deal really done this time? And I think the answer is no. Even if it is, can it really be trusted? Can we really trust Iran? Of course, the answer is no. Where do we go from here? The same place we would go with a deal or without a deal. And where does oil go from here? As long as there's uncertainty, up. But I'll ask the colonel. I will not play shirts and skins for you. I will not try to put lipstick on this pig. It's a joke. I don't even know if I'll remember everything. Look, they're all still simultaneously true. This president did what no other president had the courage to do. This president and our military carried out this operation flawlessly, decapitated the leadership, killed all the scientists, destroyed all the rockets, destroyed all the advanced centrifuges, eliminated the air threat, sea threat. I mean, from a military operation, it was flawless. Since then? And you think it's my job to sell false narratives? Well, now you're insulting me and you're embarrassing yourself. Everyone forgets things now and then. I just did. What was it? Harry Potter. I couldn't remember the words Harry Potter. Because I'm still taken by, I guess I'm still on a bit of an emotional high from Jeffrey's onstage performance this weekend.
8: That's very sweet of you.
2: I mean, the fact that the church band got together to do Peter Gabriel's Sledgehammer, I don't think I'm quite over it yet.
5: We did request.
2: What were you like? Were you like halfway through the song? You're like, oh, this is filthy.
5: No, but I did start off by saying, you know, there's a lot of songs we sang as kids that as you get older, you read the lyrics and then you realize they were pretty dirty.
2: I'm in the car with my mother driving from New Orleans to Chicago. All of a sudden I hear that intro to Benny Mardones. I say, Mom, hang on a second. I got to listen to this. In other words, conversation over. Yeah. I'm going to crank this up. And then I start singing. She's just 16 years old. Leave her alone, they say. And I looked at my mother and I went, I think he's talking about having sex with an underage girl. My mom goes, turn this filthy stuff off. And I did.
5: But that is not the truth of that song. There's a great YouTube video explaining it.
2: Oh, it's not the truth of that song.
5: You need to check that out. It's really
2: good. Exactly what that song was about. And I sang it a million times and it never dawned on me. You and the church band are halfway through Sledgehammer. All right, we're going to take a break. Where was I? Oh, everyone forgets something.
5: Cause and refill the glass.
2: Everybody forgets something now and then. A lyric of a song, a meaning of a song. Why you walked into a room happens to all of us. 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
5: Oh, this, you know, you're...
2: 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All right, 50 minutes after the hour. There you go again. Now, see, why would you do this?
5: It just came up in the computer like this. I didn't. This
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0: have a seat at the head of America's kitchen table. 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
1: What's that song you and the church band always have? It's a sledgehammer. Would you sing that on 7 o'clock for me?
2: Why don't y'all do that for Offertory one time?
3: I don't think we got the memo. The three-day weekend's over. We're still playing. 54 minutes after the hour, the president's not playing. His annual physical is today.
4: He'll travel to Walter Reed National Military Medical Center in Maryland for the routine checkup. Last year, doctors diagnosed Trump with chronic venous insufficiency, a common condition causing mild swelling in his lower legs. The White House says Trump will also spend time with service members and staff at Walter Reed in recognition of their service, professionalism, and dedication to the nation. I'm Mark Mayfield.
3: A weekend shooting near the White House is being used as a reason to dismiss the ongoing lawsuit over the construction of the new ballroom.
5: The Secret Service says agents shot and killed an armed man at a security checkpoint near 17th Street and Pennsylvania Avenue on Saturday. Court documents filed after the shooting cite the deadly incident as a reason to dismiss a lawsuit filed by the National Trust for Historic Preservation. Government lawyers argue that the White House needs a secure facility to protect the president, his family, and their guests. I'm Tammy Trujillo.
3: A new analysis is raising concerns about Wegovy.
6: The study was based on millions of FDA side effect reports and found the risk signal was nearly five times stronger for Wegovy than Ozempic. The condition is called ischemic optic neuropathy and happens when blood flow to the optic nerve is reduced or blocked. The study also found that men using Wegovy showed the highest signal overall, with odds 116 times higher than expected. I'm Lisa Carton.
7: Big Mandarin and Grogu.
3: Well, it blasted off to a big start over the holiday weekend. The first Star Wars film to hit the big screen in nearly 7 years made $100 million over the four-day holiday period, $81 million over the traditional weekend, brought in another $63 million overseas, pushing it to $163 million so far. Well, today's a special day. It celebrates a ruthless predator created after eating bad seafood. Curious? Bree Tennis has the story.
8: That's the story Bram Stoker claimed inspired Count Dracula, with the power to turn others into vampires with a bite, thus creating more vampires. In the book, Dracula only created three females to be his brides, but in the films, he turns thousands into vampires, but the odds of you running into one are statistically zero, because it's fiction. But 13% of us believe vampires are real, so maybe keep some garlic handy. I'm Bree Tennis.
3: All right, in sports, Daniel Suarez won the Rain Shortened Coca-Cola 600 after the NASCAR really worldwide family honored the late Kyle Busch. Meanwhile, the Indy 500, Felix Rosenquist, won his 110th Indianapolis 500 on Sunday by the closest finish in history of the Indy 500. In baseball, Rays lost 9-7 to the O's, Pirates 2-1 over the Cubbies. Cars lost 5-1 to the Brew Crew. Reds 7-2 over the Mets. D-backs beat the Giants 6-2. Guardians lost 10-2 to the Nats. A's lost 9-2 to the Mariners. Dodgers won 5-3 over the Rockies. Padres lost 3-0 to the Phillies. In the NHL, Canes beat the Canadiens in overtime if you fell asleep 3-2. Carolina now leads that series 2-1 in the East. In the West, Avs and Knights tonight. Believe it or not, I thought Avs, Canes, foregone conclusion, right? That's why you play the game. The Knights can close it out with a sweep tonight and a win against the Avs. Who'd have thunk it? And the Knicks, 130-93 over the Cavs, making it a clean sweep. For the first time since 1999, the New York Knickerbockers are headed to the NBA Finals. They'll play the winner of the Thunder and the Spurs, who play tonight, tied at 2 games apiece, Game 5 in Oklahoma City. Birthday, Stevie Nicks is 78. Actress Helena Bonham Carter is 60. Hank Williams Jr., 77. And the love of my life, Andrew Del Giorno, is 53. If it's your birthday, happy birthday. So glad you were born.
9: 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My morning show is your morning show with Michael Del Giorno.
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36: Starting your morning off right. A new way of talk. A new way of understanding. Because we're in this together. This is your morning show with Michael Del Jordan.
3: Well, the Memorial Day weekend began with the announcement of an agreement between Iran and the U.S. Great news! Market goes crazy, oil goes down. Meanwhile, part of that deal was they would be opening the Strait of Hormuz. Instead, they were laying mines. That led to the U.S. military carrying out what it's calling a self-defense strike against Iran missile launch sites and naval assets near the Strait of Hormuz. Meanwhile, Israeli bombings and strikes on Hezbollah in Lebanon. Now the Ayatollah is saying the U.S. bases in the region are no longer safe. Gee, this all sounds like peace to me. Rory O'Neill, our national correspondent, is here. Is there a peace deal or not?
37: Well, check your watch, because it seems to change every couple of minutes, as you laid out there. But yeah, overnight, as you said, the U.S. military confirming these self-defensive strikes against missile launch locations across Iran and boats in the Strait of Hormuz, we suspected of laying mines there. But you've also got Secretary of State Marco Rubio saying, hey, we're just a few words away, a sentence here and there, and we've got a deal. But Iran's supreme leader said the U.S. will no longer have a safe haven at any of its military bases in the Gulf region. Of course, that statement comes from a supreme leader we haven't seen. So it was a written statement that was issued on his behalf. So do with that what you will.
3: I mean, this is starting to be a who's on first, isn't it? Like the old Abbott and Costello. All right, so a few words here and there. I would start with the word mine. That could be a good one to start with.
37: Well, right. And again, we go back to the priorities, though, and I would push back and say uranium is probably even more important than mine at this point, because I think that that's going to be the priorities, right? Number one, uranium, and a close second is getting the Strait of Hormuz reopened to shipping traffic as quickly as possible without Iran slapping tolls on every passing boat. You know, there's been this new motto, no dust, no dollars. We've been seeing this post by conservatives on social media, essentially saying there's not going to be any deal unless Iran agrees to either destroy for itself or let the U.S. come in, take slash destroy the nearly 900 pounds of partially enriched uranium that they have.
3: All right. So the draft memorandum of agreement also was clear about the war between Israel and Hezbollah would end. That clearly didn't over the weekend. Israeli strikes on Hezbollah in Lebanon. What to do with the nuclear material? There were some pretty interesting wordings concerning weapons of mass destruction that seemed like what happened to they will not be allowed, period, end of story. But, you know, how much of this is the appearance of good faith in trying to make a deal with unreasonable people you don't think will keep the deal anyway? I know we're going to have a caller that says something similar to that. Versus, are we really serious? We think we're close to a deal, because it's hard to take that seriously based on the events of this weekend.
37: Well, right. And is that just a message to try to get oil prices to come down? And, you know, again, this is also being done on multiple fronts, with the president posting on True Social that a series of countries in the region are, quote, mandatorily requested, unquote, to sign on to the Abraham Accords, whatever that means, and the mandatorily requested part, essentially normalize their ties with Israel, which also seems like a tall ask and would really revolutionize the current standing across the Middle East.
3: Yeah, one of the things the president has done a great job is the relationship with the United Arab Emirates, with Qatar, with Saudi Arabia. This would push that to a whole different level. And in terms of where we go from here, remember, they don't get their ports reopened until the strait is opened. But the point I want to make, Rory, is those ports being opened also plays a role in world oil supply as well. So don't just think of it as, oh, there's only incentive for Iran. There's incentive for us to get the Strait of Hormuz opened and the Iranian ports opened in terms of oil supply. Well, so there's just so many. Trust me, that's a bad analogy, but there's a lot of mines in this deal.
37: Right. And by the way, that now you have a lot of the customers who get that oil are also putting pressure on Iran to say, hey, look, we're starving over here. You know, do whatever the deal takes so we can buy our oil from you.
3: Is it reasonable that you can have little, you know, ongoing spats like this until a deal is finalized, but the deal being worked on is still solid?
37: They're not. Well, the thing is, though, Iran is not sitting on their hands, dragging their feet, doing nothing. You know, there are plenty of reports that show how they're building drones rapidly. Still, they're getting their missiles back on. That's why we just had those self-defensive strikes. That Iran just isn't sitting back as we tick off another day during the ceasefire. They are actively rebuilding.
3: Pope Leo issued his first encyclical addressing topics ranging from artificial intelligence, which we're going to get to in one of our stories, to slavery, which he apologized for. And he plans to meet with the mayor of Chicago at the Vatican. Rory O'Neill will be back in the third hour with the itinerary for Pope Leo coming up. All right. Can't have your morning show without your voice. It seems to be all over the road. Some of it is this Iran. I don't even know what to call it anymore. Is it a debacle? Is it a volatile situation? Is it a war? Is it a quagmire? Is it an operation? I don't know what to call it. Let's start with Priscilla in Memphis. I think she's one of the few that's wanting to discuss the performance of Jeffrey.
2: Good morning, Michael, Jeffrey, and Red. Speaking of the Christmas party, haven't heard any plans lately. And remember, I volunteered for the name tag table.
3: The latest is Jeffrey and his church band performing this weekend the wholesome godly lyrics of Sledgehammer.
37: See, we did a bunch of-

0: not a bad vocal, Jeffrey, by any stretch.
1: That's what we do. We did Reelin' in the Years. We did Jerry Rafferty's Right Down the Line.
0: Oh, I would have liked to have heard. I said, send me more clips. You don't have any other clips?
1: That's all I got. That's all I got. That's all I sent. Yep.
0: Boy, your wife's not much of a groupie.
1: Well.
0: Yes, momentum is building for you and your band to be the band at our big Christmas bash.
1: We're going to have merch.
0: Priscilla, we're on it. I like, that's a pretty big role, though, to be the one to hand out the name tags.
1: Absolutely.
0: That's usually the big girl on campus that does that at the reunion. We'll keep that in mind, Priscilla. Bob is in Mississippi.
2: Why, good morning, crew. I'm with old Big John. Jeffrey, you sound good.
1: Thanks, Bob.
2: But I think me and Red probably sit over in the splash zone and listen instead of participating. Low IQ Bob, Mississippi.
0: Wait a minute. You're singing Sledgehammer and they're in a splash zone?
1: With arm floaties.
0: That has something to do with splashing bourbon, I would think. Next up is Roger in Sacramento.
3: Morning, Michael. You keep pounding home the fact that Iran won't abide by anything, not worth the paper it's written on. And I agree. So I think what's happening is we still have to pretend that they will. We have to posture for the world that we're doing the best we can with diplomacy before we do the things we have to do. It's not a very good spot to be in to play with people that don't want to play, but Trump will do what he has to do.
0: Yeah, I mean, with all due respect, it's a possibility. What you're saying is true. I would go back to what I'm saying, which is it's irrelevant. You don't have to play this game. You took out their Air Force. You took out their Navy. You took out their intelligence. You took out all their scientists. You took out their enriched uranium. Secure the Strait. And if you have any additional bombing, just do it. And you don't owe the world any explanation other than the one you've already given. And they don't need to see any other reason other than the defiance that they've already seen. But to continue to announce a peace deal, have a market react, oil prices react, only to have within seconds, not even weeks, seconds. We're supposed to believe we're down to a word or two in a peace deal that really centers around them never being allowed to be a nuclear country, which they have never given one indication they're willing to give up that aspiration or pursuit. And then the ability to open the Strait of Hormuz as they're laying mines, as we're bombing the boats that are laying them, as their Ayatollah is saying, no basis for America will be safe in the region. I mean, there's just no evidence of peace whatsoever. I mean, at some point, this is a Jovigism, isn't it? Now you're embarrassing yourself and you're insulting us. Does anybody have any confidence? Oh, this is the one that's going to lead to something? I mean, it could, I guess, technically. And I wouldn't feel stupid if it did. I'd be grateful. But even once that's achieved, would you really trust it? And you can't even get them to agree to a lie. I don't know. Everything was flawless right up until the end. Let's give this segment Keith, by way of KFYI in Phoenix, but I think he's listening in Florida.
4: My problem with negotiating to open the Strait of Hormuz is how do you do that without implicitly acknowledging Iran's right to control the Strait of Hormuz? If you're having to negotiate with them to open it, aren't you not acknowledging that they control it and you're effectively giving them control just by making the agreement?
0: Thank you, Keith. I don't care if you're in Florida or Arizona. Thank you. They don't own the Strait. It's not theirs to own. Coalition or no coalition, you open the Strait and you do whatever it takes to open it. If that leaves nothing left in Iran, that's what you do to open it. If it takes boots on an island, that's what you do to open it. If it takes escorts of military battleships, that's what you do to open it. Period. And you had a coalition of countries that were coming to help. Now, no sooner are they coming to help, you're trying to work this peace deal. It doesn't look like much of a peace deal. And you're trying to add six Muslim nations to an Abraham Accord. Why would you complicate it with that right this second? I'm going to defer to the colonel today. Is the Iran deal really done this time? Doesn't look like it to me. And even if it was, Could it be trusted? I never would. Where do we go from here? I suspect the same place we were going, ultimately, with or without a deal. And where does oil go from here? As long as things are uncertain, up. But Colonel Stephen Bucci will give us more definitive answers an hour from now. Well, here's something that should concern every American who believes in due process. Federal agencies are supposed to get a subpoena to access your personal information. Now, that takes a judge. That takes probable cause being proved in order to fulfill the constitutional protections our founders put in place to protect you. What do some of them do instead? They just buy it. And they buy it from data brokers. They buy your home address, your daily routines, your family members' names, your finances, all legally purchased. 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Still to come, Colonel Stephen Bucci with analysis on this peace deal or whatever it's supposed to be. Sounds of the day. And of course, I got your top five stories.

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1: Yeah, coming up just after your local break, we're going to talk more about where is all this violence headed. Another shootout outside the White House. How do you protect a president with so many potential threats at once amid a mental health crisis? It's worth discussing. We'll do that coming up in minutes. But first, our top story. House Speaker Mike Johnson says the temperature needs to be turned down in the U.S. following Saturday's shooting outside the White House.
2: After the shooting that left the suspect dead and a civilian injured, Johnson said, "We live in a heightened threat environment.
3: I keep telling my Democrat colleagues, you cannot demonize the other side, call them Nazis, call the president a threat to democracy and all that, and expect that some crazy people will not be triggered by it. We got to turn that down."
2: Johnson said President Trump accepts the risk as part of his duty and his job, and it says a lot about him. According to multiple reports, authorities believe it was 21-year-old Nasir Best who fired the shots near the outer perimeter of the White House. He had reportedly had run-ins with local law enforcement before. I'm Mark Kneefield.
1: Chicago Mayor Brandon Johnson is traveling to Rome. He'll meet with the Pope this week.
4: Johnson plans to discuss several topics with Pope Leo, who was born in Chicago, including foreign affairs and affordability.
5: How we treat the most vulnerable, the endless

0: illegal wars, right? There's so much work that we can do together to make sure that our collective humanity is protected.
1: Mayor Johnson's trip will run through Saturday. I'm Tammy Trujillo.
2: A new study shows a common procedure for heart attack treatment is not providing any benefits, and in women, raises risks. Jim Roop reports.
3: Researchers at Mount Sinai School of Medicine published their findings in the New England Journal of Medicine regarding beta blockers. They say beta blockers did not significantly reduce death, repeat heart attacks, or hospitalization for heart failure in patients whose heart function was preserved. This was a multi-year study involving 8,500 patients in Spain and Italy. A sub-study shows women who got beta blockers had a higher risk of death, heart attack, or hospitalization for heart failure compared with women who did not receive beta blockers. I'm Jim Roop.
2: Can the Little League World Series be far behind? The preliminary rounds of the Scripps National Spelling Bee will start today at D.C.'s Constitutional Hall. Tammy Trujillo reports.
1: 247 young spellers from the U.S. and five other countries will compete for the title during the competition. The quarterfinals and semifinals will be held on Wednesday, followed by the finals on Thursday. The winner will receive over $50,000 in cash and prizes, along with a trophy and a medal celebrating the achievement. I'm Tammy Trujillo.
2: Felix Rosenqvist won the 110th Indianapolis 500 on Sunday and did so in the closest finish in Indy history. Then NASCAR, Daniel Suarez wins the rain shortened Coca-Cola 600 after NASCAR honored the late Kyle Busch. In NBA playoffs, well, the Knicks made short work of the Cavs. 130-93 last night, sweeping the Cavs. The New York Knickerbockers are headed to the NBA Finals for the first time since 1999. They'll play the winner of the Thunder and the Spurs, who meet tonight in Game 5 in OKC, tied at two games apiece. In the National Hockey League, it was the Canes that won in overtime over the Canadiens, 3-2. Carolina now leads that series 2-1 tonight. I never thought I'd be saying this, but Vegas could sweep the Avs with a win tonight. Stevie Nicks is 78. Actress Helena Bonham Carter is 60. Hank Williams Jr., 77, and my wife, Andrea Del Giorno, is 53 years old today. If it's your birthday, happy birthday. We're so glad you were born.
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0: It's common sense in a world of narrative noise. 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
1: Morning, Mikey, Jeffrey, Red. Welcome back. Just want to take the time and wish Andrea a very happy birthday. Hope she enjoys her day and you treat her right.
2: What is doinking? I keep reading that and hearing
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2: It.
3: Promise I will be treating her right. That's Joey in York, PA, not to be confused with Joey in Columbus, Georgia.
4: Hey, yo, Mikey, this is Joey. You might not have known this, but I play the guitar, you know what I mean? And when I could be in the band at the Christmas Bash, and we could do My Sharona by the Knack. Hey, how about them risque lyrics?
3: Have a cup of coffee,
4: baby.
3: I think we open with Into the Night, Benny Mardonis, then go into Sledgehammer, Peter Gabriel. I don't mind Joey's suggestion, although I was thinking Lola.
5: You want to do Lola now?
3: Yeah. Lola, la, la, Lola.
5: How many dirty songs do you want to do?
3: Well, it's you and your church band. You were doing Sledgehammer this weekend. James is listening in Nashville, Tennessee.
6: Here's what I think about Iran. 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I think the time's come maybe that we should accommodate them.
3: Yes, let's oblige their desire. Keep the talkbacks coming. If you're listening on the iHeartRadio app, can't have your morning show without your voice. This is a conversation again. You can also email for those of you that prefer to type rather than speak. Kathleen writes, Michael, you need to see Sheep Detectives. Very, very cute movie. Kathy. It's a star-studded list of voices. Hugh Jackman is one of the voices. Emma Thompson. Brett Goldstein, who you would know from Ted Lasso. And Bryan Cranston. Kind of an all-star cast of voices. The Sheep Detectives is a 2026 family mystery comedy film about a flock of sheep who become detectives to solve the murder of their shepherd. I've seen the previews of that. When I went and saw the movie Michael, and it did. It looked very cute. I'm going to do it, Kathy. Any reason to go into a dark theater with some popcorn and be paranoid about a shooter? I'm up for it. Andrew always does that. You think there's going to be a shooter today right before the previews start? By the way, there's a snake loose in the house. Roy writes, I remember watching Married with Children when I was young. Watched the whole series a few years back as an adult. I don't know what my parents were thinking letting me watch that show. Wow. It was dirty, says Roy in Youngstown. Well, that's kind of like I warned Jeffrey in the church band about Sledgehammer. Keep the emails coming, michael@iheartmedia.com, and, of course, the talkback on your iHeartRadio app. All right, what do we know about this shooter? This is a classic suicide by cop, in essence. The gunman was known by the Secret Service, and for good reason, known by the Secret Service. Nasir Best, his criminal history is all surrounding the White House. In June of 2025, involuntary committed for obstruction of a White House vehicle access. Then he was arrested in July of 2025 for restricting White House area and charged with unlawful entry for being in a restricted area. And then in August of that same year, a bench warrant was issued after failing to appear for a status hearing in court. What do we know about the gunman? Well, he was known to Secret Service for those reasons. He opened fire near the White House. He was shot and killed by federal officers. President Trump was in the White House at the time. A man who was already known to Secret Service approached the White House complex Saturday evening, took a gun out of a bag, and opened fire before being shot and fatally wounded by Secret Service. This would strike you as a mentally ill person who, even mentally ill, couldn't have possibly thought he could overtake Secret Service. So this strikes me as a suicide by cop. A bystander was also struck by gunfire. Though it wouldn't give details of the nature or severity, the person was treated in the hospital and is in critical yet stable condition. The gunman was identified as Nasir Best by two officials with knowledge of the investigation. He was taken to a nearby hospital where he was pronounced dead. No officers were injured, according to the Secret Service. In a social media post early Sunday, President Trump thanked Secret Service and law enforcement officials involved in the shooting and described the gunman as having a violent history. I don't know, it was a violent history. He had a history of being obsessed with the White House, perhaps even with the president. The shooting took place a little after 6 p.m. near 17th Street and Pennsylvania Avenue. That would be the northwest corner of the White House. Mr. Trump, who was in the building at the time, had made it known on Friday that he would be spending a long weekend at the White House. Perhaps the shooter knew that. Mr. Best had been arrested last July, as I mentioned. He was briefly involuntary held that June for blocking vehicles' entry into the east side of the White House, according to an affidavit. He told officers at the scene that he was Jesus Christ and that he wanted to get arrested. Clearly, we're dealing with mental illness. Court records show the judge issued a stay away order the day of the arrest, one he did not obey, and then a court appearance in August he did not show up for. So, no, we don't think that Nasir was Jesus. We do think he was mentally ill. He had some kind of obsession with the president or the White House. And may or may not have known the president's plans to stay in the White House this weekend, and that's why he showed up. But the moment he pulled a gun out of a bag, his fate was set. And it just kind of, and I don't really see Nasir Best as a serious threat to the president or an assassination attempt. You don't stand out in front of the White House, pull out a gun, and live very long. And you certainly don't have access to the president as a target. Certainly not with that weapon, not even a rocket launcher potentially. So, I don't think he was ever a threat to the president, but it's another shooting again near the White House, again with an obsession on the White House or this president, and again, mental illness. And it just begs the question, where is all this increased violence headed? Let me give you some hypotheticals. Does it end when Trump leaves? I don't think so. Now, a lot of what you hear is very deranged narrative directed towards the president. I mean, a lot of the same people that were telling you to vote for him 2 years ago, one in particular, Tucker Carlson, now seems to have it out for him with his obsession with Israel. But some of these are attached to the things the president is doing, which I always cut through and ask the question, what is the president doing that other presidents didn't say we should do? Iran's a great example of that. I can't think of a president or a presidential candidate that didn't see Iran as the most clear and present predictable threat to America and its interests in the Middle East. The most destabilizing force on planet Earth. I don't know of one presidential candidate or one former president who didn't think Iran should never be allowed to have a nuclear weapon, because they'll use it. And that if they ever make any attempt, they should be taken out. But I could do that for everything the president has done, most of which would fall under, what has the president done that isn't in the Republican platform? You can email me, michaeld@iheartmedia.com. You can use the talk back button if you're listening on the iHeart app. I'd like to know one thing the president has done that isn't in the Republican platform. Why all of a sudden is this individual creating such a violent response? We could brainstorm together the list of incitements. Speaker Johnson put it this way over the weekend. We got to tone down the rhetoric, and we do. On both sides. Now, here's an uncomfortable truth that nobody likes to bring up. This kind of shirts and skins and demonization rhetoric, it can be played by both sides on any given day, but only one side seems to keep responding with violence, and that's the left. So if there's any one side over the other, though I agree it should be both, the left really needs to tone it down. And it really doesn't matter if it's the news media. It doesn't matter if it's Hollywood idiots.
7: He's got to be stopped.
3: Late night hosts. But I could play you montages of senators and representatives, talking heads on cable news, mainstream legacy news. I could read you quotes from print all guilty of inciting this. Left against right. Not just left against Trump, left against right. So it begs the question, does this all end when Trump leaves? I don't think so. The last time the things were this volatile and this violent was 1968. And from violence on campuses to the DNC convention to the assassination of Martin Luther King Jr. to the assassination of Robert F. Kennedy. And then it just ended. And I don't know that history even has it right. Some point to the lunar orbit with Apollo 8 and America seeing the world from space's vantage point. As one person wrote in a telegram from Houston, thanking the astronauts, you just saved 1968. Some credit Richard Nixon, who talked to the silent center of America and made sense of it. It certainly wasn't the Vietnam War because it continued for years. What does end it? Kind of all began at the baseball field, didn't it? Targeting Republican baseball players, members of Congress, practicing for the congressional baseball game. And it has just continued from there. So another shooting. Can't call it an assassination attempt, but another shooting outside the White House. Where is all this increased violence headed? I jump quickly to how do we protect a president from this many potential threats at once? That's pretty unprecedented. I'm not certain this president should be on anything but lockdown. Because I don't think they're going to stop until they get him. And if they do, could that incite a civil war? They all start some way. Wouldn't this be big enough? Especially with all the lead up and all the guilty parties involved inciting. Oh, by the way, you got to do this in the middle of a mental health crisis and a social dilemma that's created a mental health crisis, neither of which you've dealt with. At a time of cultural matrix. I don't know what's more unbelievable. That this agreement with Iran is real despite all the bombing this weekend? Or that this all ends when Trump leaves? After his term? Or I pray not, tragically during? That's a journey of discovery for Tuesday, May the 26th, 2026. All right, gold and silver recently soared to record highs. Then it pulled back. So are precious metals still a good buy? Well, major banks think so. They're forecasting even higher prices ahead. And why? Because we're still nearly $40 trillion in debt. We have a declining dollar, inflation that keeps shrinking our savings. And even with corrections along the way, gold remains historically a hedge for wealth protection. And that's why Morgan Stanley just ditched its 60-40 stock to bonds portfolio. It's now recommending up to 20% in precious metals. 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All right, 49 minutes after the hour, we come back. 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Still to come, a visit with Stephen Bucci. 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And if so, can we trust it? Where do we go from here? 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

0: From San Francisco to Washington, D.C., with Dallas, St. Louis, and you in between, it's your morning show with Michael Del Giorno.
1: Good, my Stray Cat Strut. See the pause?
2: I never know. I'm like, did I lose connection to you?
1: No, that's a real dance. Oh, you can sing, but I can't dance. 53 minutes after the hour. Welcome back from our long Memorial Day weekend. I trust you had a safe and meaningful one. 53 minutes after the hour, President Trump honored those who made the ultimate sacrifice for their countries on Monday. More from Mark Mayfield.
3: He spoke at Arlington National Cemetery to mark the holiday on Monday afternoon.
4: We honor those who fell so that our republic might stand, those who died so that our nation could live, those who gave up their sacred light on earth so that the sublime light of American freedom would shine forever and ever.
3: The president also took part in a wreath-laying ceremony at the Tomb of the Unknown Soldier. I'm Mark Mayfield.
1: Oh, you just think you're done with them. Kentucky GOP Congressman Thomas Massie may be looking to win back a spot on Capitol Hill.
5: Massie has filed documents needed to run for Congress in 2028. Candidate Ed Galrain beat out Massie in Kentucky's Republican primary earlier this month, likely due in large part to President Trump's political backing. Massie has explained that filing the new campaign paperwork allows him to keep fundraising as he decides whether to again seek federal office. I'm Tammy Trujillo.
1: A new analysis is raising concerns about Wegovy. More from Lisa Carton.
6: The study was based on millions of FDA side effect reports and found the risk signal was nearly five times stronger for Wegovy than Ozempic. The condition is called ischemic optic neuropathy and happens when blood flow to the optic nerve is reduced or blocked. The study also found that men using Wegovy showed the highest signal overall, with odds 116 times higher than expected. I'm Lisa Carton.
1: And let's face it, Ozempic is a better jingle. A new study shows a common procedure for a heart attack treatment is not providing any benefits. And in women, it's actually raising risks. Jim Roop has more.
7: Researchers at Mount Sinai School of Medicine published their findings in the New England Journal of Medicine regarding beta blockers. They say beta blockers did not significantly reduce death, repeat heart attacks, or hospitalization for heart failure in patients whose heart function was preserved. This was a multi-year study involving 8,500 patients in Spain and Italy. A sub-study shows women who got beta blockers had a higher risk of death, heart attack, or hospitalization for heart failure compared with women who did not receive beta blockers. I'm Jim Roop.
1: Jeffrey's always asking, where's the kaboom? Sticks in the nonprofit arts organization Kaboom Collective. They're announcing a new documentary.
8: Sing for the day, sing for the moment, sing for the time of your life.
3: It's called 20 Years On, and it chronicles the two-decade partnership between Kaboom Collective and the band. It'll feature archival footage from Styx's performance at the Blossom Music Center in 2006 and a 2016 concert special, Sing for the Day, along with interviews and new studio sessions. Since becoming associated, the group's members have returned to perform, mentor, and collaborate with the organization's students. 20 Years On premieres June 6th. I'm Mark Mayfield.
9: Where's the big kaboom?
1: Oh, you couldn't find it? I knew you were going to do it.
9: I was looking.
1: I knew you were going to do it. I gave the pause. That's all right. Don't worry about it. Today's a special day. We celebrate a ruthless predator created after, well, eating bad seafood.
10: That's the story Bram Stoker claimed inspired Count Dracula, with the power to turn others into vampires with a bite, thus creating more vampires. In the book, Dracula only created three females to be his brides, but in the films, he turns thousands into vampires, but the odds of you running into one are statistically zero, because it's fiction. But 13% of us believe vampires are real, so maybe keep some garlic handy. I'm Bree Tennis.
1: Daniel Suarez wins the rain-shortened Coca-Cola 600 after NASCAR honored Kyle Busch. By the way, if you hadn't heard, his pneumonia, and then he turned septic and then died. So basically it was infection. Felix Rosenquist won the 110th Indianapolis 500 on Sunday. It was the closest finish in Indy history. Canes beat the Canadians in overtime 3-2. Carolina now leads that series 2-1, and Vegas can close things out tonight with a win over the Avs. They lead 3-0. That series continues tonight. In the NBA, the Knicks eliminated the Cavs Knicks make the NBA Finals for the first time since 1999. They'll play the winner of the Thunder and the Spurs, who are tied at two games apiece. Game 5 tonight in OKC. Stevie Nicks is 78. Helena Bonham Carter is 60. Hank Williams Jr. is 77. And the love of my life, Andrea Del Giorno, is 53. If it's your birthday, happy birthday. So glad you were born.
11: My name is Joey from Goodyear, Arizona. And my morning show is your morning show with Michael Del Giorno.
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33: 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A new way of understanding. 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
34: Hey, Michael. I watched Saving Private Ryan yesterday.
1: on Memorial Day. I think everybody should watch that on Memorial Day just to see the what our boys go through and the tragedy of war.
3: Yeah, I remember watching Save It Private Ryan in the theaters, and the movie ended, the credits started going, and it was, you could have heard a pin drop, dead silent, as people just quietly got up and left. I don't know that any movie has had more of an effect on people, and I don't know because I've never served in combat. I can't think of anything more realistic than Saving Private Ryan. I hope and trust all of you had a very safe, a very thoughtful and meaningful Memorial Day weekend. Freedom is not free. That suggests there's a debt to be paid. It was interesting. We had talked about this on Friday before we left, and I think we had some recorded messages that ran during our Best Of presentation yesterday. And then I noticed that Pete Hegseth did a very similar speech on how we repay that debt. And I think for those that gave their life for our freedom, our liberty, and our republic, it demands that we live our life in preservation of that. It was great to hear the Secretary of War have a similar message. Well, the U.S. military carried out what is being called self-defense strikes against Iran missile launching sites, as well as boats that seemingly are placing mines in the Strait of Hormuz. This is we're proclaiming a peace agreement. Meanwhile, Israel continued its strikes on Hezbollah in Lebanon. It begs the question, is the Iran deal really done this time? Because it sure doesn't feel like it. Colonel Stephen Bucci is joining us. And Colonel, thank you for your service. And I trust you had a meaningful Memorial Day weekend as well. Thanks for being with us. I'm not hearing the Bucci.
8: Let me see if I can get him on the line. He's there. Stand by.
3: We are having some technical difficulties at the studio getting the colonel from his undisclosed location on air for broadcast. I'm stalling because you look like you're close. All right, Colonel Bucci, good morning. He has no clue. He can sing Sledgehammer, but he has no clue.
8: Funny thing is he can hear you, and like, I'm baffled. I'm baffled. Red, I'm going to hang up on you.
3: I would try that. When in doubt, hang up on Red. Again, the real question is, we announce this deal, market responds, oil goes down. I get the fighting on two fronts. But I don't know how many times you can play this game. There's bombings taking place all weekend long. Bucci, are you there? There he is. Third time's a charm. There he is. For God's sakes, Colonel, I thought I couldn't get a hold of you.
9: That's the Chinese, probably.
3: Yeah, I'm sure it is. All right, so here we get the announcement Friday of this big peace deal. Then there's bombing of mines that are being dropped. You have the Ayatollah saying that there are no American bases that are safe in the region. I mean, the first obvious question for you, is this Iran deal really done this time? Because it sure doesn't look it.
9: No, I don't think there's a chance in heck that it's done. Anyone who's either worked with the Iranians or studied their, you know, their negotiating techniques, had any hope that it was done. They are doing to President Trump, sadly, what they seem to have gotten away with other presidents of just, oh, they offer a little bit, they open the door and give you the impression they want to cooperate, but there's absolutely no evidence of it. And in fact, quite a lot of evidence to the contrary, both in their words and in their actions. You know, you don't say you want to have a deal to open the straits and then go out and put out more mines. And then when the boats who are putting out the mines are engaged to say, oh, my God, this is terrible. Look, they're breaking the rules, or shoot drones or missiles at our vessels out in the straits. And then right after that, when we blow up the launcher sites, say, oh, my gosh, look, this is terrible. You know, we can't trust President Trump. He breaks his word. Boy, you talk about breaking words. The Iranians don't have any words, none that you and I would recognize as integrity.
10: I get that, Colonel, but how many times can the president play this game without affecting his own credibility?
9: I don't know. In my mind, he's already passed that line.
10: Me too.
9: I think the president is in error that he has not said enough's enough. We're going back to Kinetic. We've got to open the straits. If you guys won't help through a deal, we'll have to do it through force. I admire the president's desire for a negotiated peace, but again, these guys are not good faith. This is exactly the same technique that Putin uses on the Ukrainians. Oh, yeah, we want a deal. We'll be happy to have a deal. We'll have a ceasefire, and then two more apartment buildings get hit that weekend. Come on. This is ridiculous. These folks only understand hard power force. They really don't understand good intentions or anything of the sort.
10: Well, appeasement always emboldens an aggressor. It's one of the early lessons of diplomacy and war, like the Soviet Union that used to, I think of Dean Acheson, who was brought in by Kennedy late in the Cuban Missile Crisis, and he tried to drive home to them, you can't negotiate with these people. All they understand is force. And that's why he was a big proponent of you take out the missiles, maybe invade a couple days later. As it was, it turned out through a back channel in a negotiation, it was solved in that case. But I think with Iran, it's a pretty hard lesson. They have to Kia. They can lie if they have to. They're not even to the lying yet. They're to the stalling game. But at some point, it really, my next question for you was going to be, is this deal really done this time? And of course, the answer is obviously no. And even if it was, could it really be trusted? And the answer is obviously no. So where do we go from here? My guess is, with or without a deal, to the same place, right? You're going to secure that strait if it takes boots on the island and ships in the strait, and the taking out of any delivery system of mines or any other drone attacks. I don't think you ever opened their port. They certainly haven't done anything to deserve that port being open, although ultimately you need it open for oil supply purposes. But I suspect it goes the same way with or without a deal. So why are we even bothering to try to have a deal? That's the question I keep coming back to, and I can't get an answer because I think I'm right and the president's wrong.
9: I agree with you. I mean, I've been a staunch supporter of the president's goals here. Up to this point, have given him, in my mind, a lot of flexibility, in deference to trying to get a negotiated settlement, because doing it without killing is always better than doing it with killing. Yeah. But in some cases, doing it without killing doesn't work. And with the Iranians, we're in that position. And every day he gives them more time, they basically spit in his face, tell the world he's lying, and make their ridiculous demands again. Where is there any evidence that these guys actually want to have an agreement other than an agreement defined by our capitulation?
10: I've seen quagmires of war. Have you ever seen a quagmire of peace like this?
9: Well, we had a close one. If you look back in the Vietnam War towards the end, it was just stuck. The North Vietnamese said, "Oh yeah, we'll deal with you." It went on and on and on, and eventually they won. They achieved their goals. We did not achieve ours because we were so determined to have peace. They just stood on their goals and they achieved them. The Iranians did this to Barack Obama and John Kerry. Now, I'm not saying President Trump is in their category. He's not. He is not, willing to just give away the farm to get peace. But right now, what he's doing is not accomplishing the goals that he is seeking. So why continue to try?
10: So part of this agreement is it's Iran's responsibility to remove the mines from the Strait of Hormuz. Not only are they not following that draft memorandum of understanding, they're actually placing new mines. That's pretty discouraging. The agreement also apparently has
3: their suspension of their uranium enrichment program and the removal of the stockpile of highly enriched uranium. How can we trust that when you can't, when you see them placing mines? I mean, I just don't know. I mean, even if I bought this, it sure looks like it was another attempt by the president to have an impact on the market and oil prices without really having an agreement. And at some point, that's very discrediting to him. I don't know. I think he's already crossed the line. I agree with you. I don't know how he can continue to play this game. But I guess the next question and the final question is, all right, where do we go from here? I can tell you where oil goes from here, right back up, because there's no stability. But where does all of this go from here?
9: I think it has to go back into kinetic operations. That's the only option we have, other than, I guess, capitulation. To say, okay, you win. You guys do whatever you want. You can control the strait. You can have nuclear weapons. I can't see that coming out of this administration, and I hope I'm right about that part at least. But the only other option is to go in and remove all of their capability to do these things that we're saying we don't want them to do. It's the only way to accomplish it with this particular government. Now, one thing, Mike, there are some people who are saying, oh, we should just go start carpet bombing Iran and all that. That's nutty. There's 85 to 90 million people in that country that don't want this government to be in charge. They just don't yet have the means to overthrow them. We have to continue operations that attrits the government's power, the power of the IRGC, down to a level where the people can come against it. And then that way, if the infrastructure that's there can be used by the people of Iran, not this evil regime.
3: At the risk,
9: we got to make the choice to do that.
3: At the risk of sounding like an African parrot, African gray parrot. All right. So obviously, the Revolutionary Guard was not decimated the way the laboratories were, the scientists were, the intelligence apparatus, the former Ayatollah, the Air Force, the Navy, so on and so forth. Targeted strikes on the Revolutionary Guard, maybe boots on the ground on an island and ships in the Strait of Hormuz to secure the strait. I mean, those are doable, though, right? And obvious,
9: yeah,
3: it would seem to all, I thought. Maybe I got
9: you and I have been talking about for several weeks.
3: Well, that's why I said reference to the African gray parrot. I got this email. Michael, I know you and other radio hosts have been focused lately on President Trump's recent challenges. I don't know. These are the challenges I don't mind him having. It's the games that are being played over and over again that are discrediting to him and creating a peace quagmire is where my problem is. From Operation Epic Fury to high gas prices and warning that we could lose the House and the Senate majority in the fall if things don't turn around. However, instead of broadcasting these shortfalls every day, helping commie-infected Democrat Party, and I strongly believe and suggest you and other conservative podcasters need to shift your format immediately. The media-driven left and commie-hijacked Democrat Party operates as a unified voice against Republicans every single day. Conservatives need their own immediate battle cry. I mean, this call to play shirts and skins and to try to support these games that are being played that are so discrediting, I think is beneath all of us. I mean, I think these are legitimate concerns and criticisms, are they not?
9: Yeah. Look, the Republican Party, despite what the left tries to paint it, is not monolithic. It's not lockstep in the way it appears the Democratic Party forces people to be. If you don't go lockstep with them, they go after you. And then ludicrously, they turn around, and when a Republican attacks President Trump,

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1: We got us a big primary runoff for the U.S. Senate in Texas today. John Cornyn and State Attorney Ken Paxton, backed by the president. U.S. military has carried out what it's calling self-defense strikes against Iranian missile launch sites and naval assets that are dropping mines in the Strait of Hormuz. Meanwhile, Israel strikes on Hezbollah in Lebanon. This all as we're proclaiming peace. The Mandalorian and Grogu took in about $170 million over the four-day weekend. Number one at the box office, and the Knicks have eliminated the Cavs. They're ahead of the NBA Finals for the first time since 99. We'll have more on these and other stories when your morning show continues.
2: This is Dawn from Youngstown, Ohio. And my morning show is your morning show with Michael Douglas.
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1: 35 minutes after the hour, if you're in the central time zone, you have, roughly 25 minutes to be to work by 8 o'clock. 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On the air, streaming live on your iHeart app, this is your morning show. I'm Michael DelGiorno, honored to serve you. Well, there we go. Crying out loud. Had to get that restored. U.S. military carrying out what they're calling self-defense strikes against Iranian missile launch sites, as well as naval assets that are dropping mines in the Strait of Hormuz. This, as we supposedly have a peace agreement. Israeli strikes on Hezbollah in Lebanon. This, as we supposedly have a peace agreement. And now you have the Ayatollah, supposedly. We don't really know. We can't confirm he's alive, but the report is he is now issuing the warning that no American military sites or bases are safe any longer in the region. This all while we are apparently a word or two away from a peace agreement. A huge runoff election for the United States Senate in Texas today between incumbent Senator John Cornyn and State Attorney General Ken Paxton, supported by the president. We'll see if the president's 95% track record continues in Texas. Meanwhile, the president has his annual physical today. The weekend shooting near the White House is being used as a reason to dismiss an ongoing lawsuit over the construction of a new ballroom. This, a 21-year-old who had a past at the White House, trying to obstruct driveways and being in restricted areas and then refusing to show up in court. He showed up with a gun. It appeared to be suicide by cop kind of a thing. And the 21-year-old is now deceased. The Mandalorian and Grogu, I think that's the first Star Wars in over 7 years, took in about $170 million worldwide. The Knicks eliminated the Cavs. That sweep gives the Knicks a ticket to the NBA Finals for the first time since 99. They'll take on the winner of OKC and San Antonio, who play game 5 tonight in Oklahoma City, tied at 2 games apiece. Now you're up to speed on everything that's going on. That leaves us just the serious business of your sounds of the day.
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1: 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We trust you to come to your own conclusions. It is a very interesting mayor's race in Los Angeles. And this was the latest post from Spencer Pratt. And it's about a 7-minute post in all. But I like this portion right here. I wanted you to hear.
7: The number one question that everybody has for me when they hear my plan is, how can we do that, Spencer? We don't have the money.
8: Where is the money?
7: Let me clue you in on a little secret. We have the money. It's just being stolen. You pay countless tax dollars. You're taxed on your income. You're taxed on your gas. You're taxed on your property. You're taxed out the... Every single expensive transaction you endure is taxed. Yes, hundreds of restaurants have shut their doors thanks to Karen Bass and Nithya Raman. Businesses are fleeing their terrible leadership, so revenue is decreasing. And I will turn that around, but we have plenty of money in this city. It's just being stolen.
1: You know, it's interesting, and I appreciate Spencer kind of, again, this is new technology. This is a new era. You can't buy 7-minute commercials, but you can go on a post and you can talk to voters directly for 7 minutes. And then that post can be commented on, liked, or shared. To what degree? We don't know how effective these are. And when you do a forensic analysis after the election, you come back to debates. Were the debates what really swung it? Was it a key issue that really swung it? Was it the failure of the incumbent that really swung it? Were it posts like this or ads that have been running? The answer is it's probably all of the above. So far, everything points to Spencer Pratt. When you have debates, you want to avoid a bad moment. He has certainly done that. You want to have a memorable great moment. He has certainly done that. He's had very effective ad campaigns. I mean, brilliant ad campaigns. And for 7 minutes, this goes on. to lay out an economic worldview, if you will. And what I really appreciated about it, can't play all 7 minutes, but what I really appreciated about it, it reminded me a lot of, it was very Reagan-esque in a state where Reagan was governor, right? Reagan would say, in discussing inflation, this way.
8: We don't have inflation because the people are living too well. We have inflation because the government is living too well. And the last statement, just a few days ago, was a speech to the effect that we have inflation because government revenues have not kept pace with government spending. I see my time is running out here. I'll have to get this down very fast. Yes, you can lick inflation by increasing productivity and by decreasing the cost of government to the place that we have balanced budgets and are no longer running, grinding out printing press money, flooding the market with it because the government is spending more than it takes in.
1: One of the more interesting economic aspects of COVID was how inflationary it was. Why? Well, because somebody took it upon themselves to shut down the entire economy. Like it's a light switch that can be turned on and off. And paid Americans to stay home. Decided who was essential, who wasn't. Picked winners, picked losers. Never mind medically, unprecedentedly quarantined the healthy, not the sick. But what did that do? It flooded the economy with printed money, unearned. Now, no one will argue that that is exactly what happened and how extraordinarily inflationary it was. And then how do you cool off inflation? You raise interest rates, which added to the home crisis. What I appreciate about Ronald Reagan, what I appreciate about Spencer Pratt, is they're bringing up these questions that are never asked, let alone ever answered. What is the proper size and role of government? What is the role and responsibility of the self-governed? Do we have a revenue problem or a spending problem? A revenue problem or an identity problem? Reagan got it. I think Pratt gets it. The question is, will LA voters get it? As for the sitting mayor, this is a really tough piece of audio because for some reason, this particular CNN reporter doesn't seem to be mic'd. Did you notice that, Red? So what you have is a mic'd Mayor Karen Bass and an unmic'd reporter asking the questions. And the reason I bring that up is usually when that happens, it's because someone's planning to make some kind of a piece out of this. Like often if a local news station doesn't have enough reporters to go around, they'll send a videographer with questions. They off camera will ask the questions. The person they're asking the question of gives the answer. They bring that back and it's added in post-production. Made me suspicious of that. But enough of my conspiracy theories. Whoever this CNN reporter unanchored was, he did ask the right question. You claim to end homelessness. It's far from over. What happened? Listen.
9: When you talked to Jake Tapper in 2023, you said that your goal was to end street homelessness in L.A. by 2026. Mm-hmm. It's now 2026.
10: And we haven't ended it.
9: We have not ended it. We're
1: not close to it. That's a funny thing, isn't it?
9: How are you so off?
10: Well, basically, when I said that, it was at the beginning of my term. I am very committed to achieving that goal. I didn't anticipate some of the bureaucratic barriers that I would experience, but I am prepared to take those on now.
1: In short, she failed. Now, I can go into a job interview today, and I can make some... I went into a job interview once and I made a very serious claim. We will make this the goal. We will achieve it by this date. And here's what we will do to achieve it. Now, I did achieve it in less than a year. But if I didn't, and that employer came back and said, well, you said you would do this and you've made no progress. That would be reasonable for that employer to fire me. In other words, you were a candidate, you pandered, you made claims, and you failed. Shouldn't it be pretty easy for the voters to give someone else a shot for multiple years? This is the obvious choice, I think, that the voters in Los Angeles have. Go ahead.
11: I think you're being too critical. She did get 17%. Joke.
1: Yeah. Don't count him out just yet. Representative Thomas Massey's already filed paperwork to get back to Congress, but that doesn't stop Meet the Press. Oh, no. Let's get him to the presidency.
12: Congressman, I want to ask about your political future. Some of your supporters were chanting "President, President" as you delivered your speech on Tuesday night. Are you considering a run for president in 2028?
13: I will not rule out anything, and right now I'm not going to rule in anything. Look, I've spent the last 5 days on my farm with my grandkids and my cattle and my peach trees, and it's a pretty nice life.
1: I recommend you take it. And oh, I'm sorry. I didn't mean to interrupt.
13: I don't know if I want to screw that up again. I've been in Congress 14 years fighting. Every hour that passes, I get decompressed a little bit more. It's like coming up from the bottom of the ocean. And I'll take some time and decide what's next. But I think I will stay engaged in some way or shape. Maybe it's from the outside. I've been exposing what's going on in Washington, D.C. for years, and I'll keep doing it.
12: Congressman, I hear you not ruling a potential run for president out. Would you run as a Republican?
13: I won't rule anything out. I won't rule out a run for county commissioner. I used to be the county judge executive here. That was probably the best job I ever had in politics.
1: I've decided what I'm going to rule out. Meet the Press. What a joke.
14: I want to do it, brother nerd!
15: 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I'm waiting on the consequences.
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19: They're just blowing off steam.
1: And that's your sounds of the day. 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Calorie deficit leads to weight loss. 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Don't forget to get an extra bottle for your kids in college because they will steal yours. 49 minutes after the hour, not one, not two, not three, but your top five stories of the day are next. And Rory O'Neill with Pope Leo. A little something on slavery, a little something on artificial intelligence, and a visit with a Chicago mayor. Got the scoop from the Vatican with our national correspondent, Rory O'Neill. When your morning show continues next.
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0: It's common sense in a world of narrative noise. 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
1: Happy birthday to your beautiful wife. 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
2: Aw, well, we're glad you were born. 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
3: He spoke at Arlington National Cemetery to mark the holiday on Monday afternoon.
4: We honor those who fell so that our republic might stand, those who died so that our nation could live, those who gave up their sacred light on earth so that the sublime light of American freedom would shine forever and ever.
3: The president also took part in a wreath-laying ceremony at the Tomb of the Unknown Soldier. I'm Mark Mayfield.
2: A weekend shooting near the White House is being used as a reason to dismiss an ongoing lawsuit over construction of a new ballroom.
5: The Secret Service says agents shot and killed an armed man at a security checkpoint near 17th Street and Pennsylvania Avenue on Saturday. Court documents filed after the shooting cite the deadly incident as a reason to dismiss a lawsuit filed by the National Trust for Historic Preservation. Government lawyers argue that the White House needs a secure facility to protect the president, his family, and their guests. I'm Tammy Trujillo.
2: A new study shows a common procedure for heart attack treatment is providing very little benefit to men, and in women, actually raising risks. Jim Roop reports.
6: Researchers at Mount Sinai School of Medicine published their findings in the New England Journal of Medicine regarding beta blockers. They say beta blockers did not significantly reduce death, repeat heart attacks, or hospitalization for heart failure in patients whose heart function was preserved. This was a multi-year study involving 8,500 patients in Spain and Italy. A sub-study shows women who got beta blockers had a higher risk of death, heart attack, or hospitalization for heart failure compared with women who did not receive beta blockers. I'm Jim Roop.
2: Well, the Mandalorian and Grogu blasted off to a big start at the box office over the holiday weekend. The Star Wars film hit the big screen first in nearly 7 years. Of course, I've only seen the original. Brought in $100 million over the four-day holiday weekend, $81 million over the traditional weekend. Add in the worldwide sales, it came in at $163 million. Well, Pope Leo issued his first encyclical addressing topics ranging from AI to slavery. He's got a planned meeting with the mayor of Chicago. National correspondent Rory O'Neill is on the Vatican story for us this morning. Good morning, Rory.
7: Hey, good morning. This encyclical, as you said, the first by this pope, was entitled Magnifica Humanitas, or Magnificent Humanity. And that was the focus, especially when it comes to the artificial intelligence part, essentially saying that let's keep humanity first and make sure that AI is working for us, not the other way around. He said that AI must not remain in the hands of a few, while warning that technology is fueling world conflicts. You know, even one of the founders of AI, a young man who is, gosh, I don't think he's even old enough to get a beer yet, when he's $7 billion richer. He was out there saying that he has concerns. He was at this event with the Pope, had consulted the Pope on AI, and said he has concerns about what global unemployment could do to the world. The Pope also used the opportunity to write about his predecessors and the way that they had endorsed the slave trade, specifically the Atlantic slave trade, and apologized in a historic way for the actions of his predecessors.
2: The five warnings on AI that he gave can erode human judgment, can simulate care without relationship, can deepen inequality, can destabilize democracy, and can make war easier, were his five warnings on AI. And then now the talks with the mayor of Chicago. This is a pope, forgive me, Rory, I know this might sound critical, but he seems to hang out with one side of partisan politics. And I think as a pope, he owes it for his viewpoint to hear from both. This is more of the same
7: crowd. Well, he's met with J.D. Vance and Marco Rubio.
2: Well, you know, that was very, very early on. Since then, he's been spending a lot of time with Democratic operatives, and now here comes a mayor from a Democratic
7: major. Well, it's his hometown.
2: Okay. Yeah, I know.
7: Yeah, but it's his hometown. All right.
2: Maybe I'll lean on your side. And then we also are going to keep an eye on this war agreement, which we did in the first hour. People missed it. They can catch it in the podcast first hour.
8: or second hour rather, if this is peace, I don't know what war is. Rory, great reporting all day. We'll have more tomorrow for you on Wednesday. One chance to live this Tuesday, May 26th, 2026. You'll never get this day again. 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
9: Hi, this is Dave Barry. 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
2: Hello, America. Back in the saddle again with a lot of perspective. And I want to start with Iran. What happened this weekend was, I don't know, a little confusing. Friday, we were talking about bombing the snot out of Iran. The president goes full-fledged jihad in his post on Friday, which, of course, does what I think he wanted it to do. Brings Iran to the table and like, wait. Our carriers were repositioning. Bombers were on alert. I mean, you know, you thought the world was coming to an end. And then all of a sudden, yeah, we're gonna pause for a minute because looks like we're going to have a peace deal. Now, today, we have everybody on their podcast saying, there's no peace deal. Or we have people on the Senate floor saying, this peace deal is outrageous. Whatever. There is no peace deal, okay? There is no peace deal. Could I please give you some perspective? Because I don't know how you manage the day. If you just listen to all these podcasters and everybody on TV and all the politics, I don't know how you get through it. 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
2: Okay, I want you to think of the Seal of America here for a second. When you look at the Seal of America, you have the eagle, and in one claw is what? It's the olive branch, and in the other claw is the arrows. That's war and peace, and the eagle is clutching both of them. Which one is? That's why the olive branch is always in the right claw, as the one that always is offered first. We always offer peace, but we want you to know we'll stick arrows in your head if we have to get to the peace. That's what was happening this weekend. Okay. There are stories swirling around about how President Trump missed part of his son's wedding this weekend because of, you know, the war planning and negotiations. Some reports treated it seriously. Others mocked it. We don't know the full truth here. And that is the key here on this story. Let me just say it again. We don't know the full truth. But let me tell you this. If the Pentagon believed another round of strikes was imminent, the president would absolutely stay close to the Situation Room. And the reason the strike may have been called off or delayed is probably pretty darn simple. I think Trump believes that Iran has blinked, not surrendered, but just hurt enough and isolated enough, economically squeezed enough, military exposed enough to finally start to talk about things seriously. Now, the podcasts that you're going to listen to today are going to declare victory or betrayal. One of the two. It's either absolute victory or this is a betrayal. Oh, can we stop this? Please? I mean, my first day back from vacation, I'm already exhausted from hearing it. Nobody outside of a very small circle actually knows what this deal is going to look like. Even the people in the circle don't know what the final product's going to look like. And anyone telling you that this is a victory or a betrayal is lying to you. They don't know. Now, we can tell you what we appear to know, what it looks like. We know this. The talks involve the Strait of Hormuz, sanctions relief. I don't like that. Frozen Iranian assets, don't like that. Uranium enrichment, inspections, regional militias, broader normalization of the Middle East. And that one brings me to something really important. This is probably the most important report that is out. President Trump is now demanding something much larger as part of this deal, an expansion of the Abraham Accords across much of the Sunni Arab world. This is a massive deal, very big deal. The Abraham Accords were not about diplomacy. They were about rewiring the Middle East entirely. What is the old Middle East? What was the old Middle East built around? The organizing principle. Hatred of Israel. Okay. Trump's vision appears to be something completely different. A regional economic and security bloc stretching from Israel through all of the Gulf states with countries like Saudi Arabia, Qatar, Egypt, Jordan, possibly even Turkey, tied into this new order built around trade and technology and intelligence sharing, energy routes, collective opposition to what? Extremism coming from the Shia world of Iran. Think about what that means. That means the entire Middle East will have direct investment in each other, integrated energy infrastructure, shipping security from the Mediterranean to the Gulf, intelligence cooperation against terror groups, new trade corridors that will bypass all the instability, a Middle East that is less dependent on endless American troops and dependent on mutual economic survival. Now, for America, if that works, fewer wars, stable oil markets, stronger trade influence against China, and lower long-term military cost in the region. That will matter directly to what's sitting on your kitchen table every night. That'll matter to your wallet and your food and your family. Because when you hear other people talk about Iran, it sounds distant and geopolitical and yada, yada. And every flare-up in the Strait of Hormuz shows up where? At your kitchen table or your gas tank. Every time a tanker is threatened. You know, diesel prices, groceries, airline tickets, inflation, all of it. And Donald Trump is saying, we got to stop looking at it like this. Okay? Because these peace talks are not separate from what's happening at home. The cost of instability in the Middle East always finds its way into your family budget. Every time. So what are we negotiating for? I don't know. I mean, there's some clear, I think, obvious red lines from the American side. The deal dies immediately if Iran refuses meaningful nuclear restrictions or uses negotiation simply to buy time while they're rebuilding their, you know, military infrastructure. If Iran keeps enriching uranium at near weapons grade levels without transparent oversight, there's going to be pressure again for military action and it's going to be over. Another breaking point would be attacks through the proxies. Hezbollah, if that, you know, escalates, if U.S. ships are hit, if, you know, militias strike America bases again, if the Strait of Hormuz is threatened, then all of this collapses overnight again. From Iran's side, I think the red lines are just as clear. The biggest one is the regime cannot appear to publicly surrender. It can't. It cannot look like it handed over its sovereignty under pressure from America. It can't. And that matters enormously inside the Iranian system because the regime survives on revolutionary legitimacy. And what was the whole revolution about? Killing Israel and killing the United States. Okay. If its own hardliners believe the government capitulated, then that thing fractures from the inside and becomes very, very dangerous, which brings me to the Iranian people, because this is the thing that I'm not hearing anybody talk about. They are the forgotten part of this story, and they're the part of the story that at least touches me the most. When Americans hear Iran, we imagine the regime, the Ayatollahs, the Revolutionary Guard, the chants, the flags, blah, blah, blah. But millions of Iranians are exhausted by this point. They are exhausted. They're exhausted of their own regime. They're exhausted economically, politically, spiritually. Most of them don't want a war with America. but they also don't trust their own government. They're trapped, some of them in their own house. Some of them have been dragged out in the streets and shot or beheaded. They have sanctions, repression, inflation, corruption, blackouts, fear. I mean, can you imagine life being an Iranian right now? The Iranian people might lose no matter what happens. And if the negotiations fail, they're going to suffer through war and economic collapse. If the negotiations succeed poorly, the regime could survive longer without fundamentally changing. That's really bad. If the regime fractures internally, chaos follows. I mean, they lose every time. This is why I think anybody who is serious about judging any of this, you should hold back. Hold judgment back for right now. I want you to know, I know I get, everybody says, oh, Glenn Beck, he's on the bandwagon for war. I'm not. I wouldn't have picked this war at this time. I wouldn't have done it. My whole point is we're in it. So now what does it mean? How do we get out the most effective way? Because one of the most effective thing to do is definitely not just pull out. You give them a win. It's horrible. So what's the least horrible way of ending this? I don't know. But let me just give you perspective on, we don't know if this is Munich. We don't know if this is Camp David. We don't know if this is Obama 2.0, Nixon to China, or just another pause before we start pounding them again. We don't know. Nobody does. But let me give you a few things you should watch for. Watch the military posture. If American carriers quietly reposition away from a strike range, that's a big signal. If bomber deployments slow down, another big signal. If missile defense systems remain fully surged, that tells you that Washington still expects instability. Watch oil prices. Watch shipping insurance rates in the Straits of Hormuz. Markets will detect the fear before governments admit it publicly, usually. Okay. Watch what Hezbollah and the Houthis do. Proxy silence might tell you more than speeches do. Watch whether Iran allows inspectors or monitoring mechanisms back into the disputed facilities. This is where all of this talk becomes reality. And watch the language. If both sides start to use phrases like framework or confidence building or phased implementation or temporary agreements, that usually means nobody got everything they wanted, but both sides believe they bought time. And unfortunately, I think that's what this is really all about. Okay. I think if Donald Trump can get the peace accords to go over the entire region, that's a really big deal and maybe worth everything we've gone through. I don't know, but everybody's buying time right now. Time that has been bought by threats, time that was bought by fear. Time bought because both sides may have looked over the cliff and realized, oh, holy cow, that's a cliff, and we're going to go over it, and if we do, the entire region's on fire. I don't know. And again, that's the point. I don't know, and neither, you know who knows? God. At this point, God knows. We just have to do our best to understand what's coming, not to freak out by it, be very well aware of what's over our horizon in a good way and a bad way. Because I can't tell you if it's going to end well or poorly. It has, I was going to say equal chance ending both ways. Probably has a better chance of ending poorly, but I don't know. I mean, remember, one thing I learned in 2020 is I'm not going to second guess. I know God is in charge. I think we don't pay attention enough to that. I know that we have to do what we're supposed to do. We're supposed to stand up. We're supposed to vote. We're supposed to have our voices heard. We're supposed to do all the things with our family that we're supposed to do. But then we got to let it go. We can only do so much. Let it go. Because we all went out and voted in 2020, and we thought the end of the world was happening when that happened. When we lost that election in 2020, we thought there's no way. This is the end of the republic. And what happened? Look at where we are. Do you know what life would be like? I just got back from Europe. I know what life would be like if Kamala would have won. Holy mother, is Europe in trouble? We would have been there. So I'm not going to second guess and tell you that's what I did in 2020. I said, this is the worst thing that could possibly happen. No, as it turned out, it was actually probably one of the best things that could have happened to us. I didn't have that longer view. Nobody does, because I'm not God, and neither are you. Neither are the other people on podcasts or on radio or on TV. So let's just recognize

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0: So while I was gone, Ryan Morrow wrote something. He's a Morrow Institute president, counterterrorism expert. And he wrote an op-ed for glenbeck.com. You can read right now why the San Diego mosque shooting handed ISIS exactly what they want. I was gone for this, so I wanted to bring him on. We'll bring him on here in just a second. Let me bring Jason in. Jason, your thoughts on my analysis of what's happening with Iran. What have I missed?
2: Pretty much right on. I was very frustrated as I was catching up with the news on the negotiations, because it's even confusing, it seems like, some U.S. senators and congresspeople about what the details of this negotiation are right now. Basically, my thought process on the negotiations between us and Iran is, no matter what I hear leak out through the media or even come out in rumors, I just immediately switch off now. If they're like, oh, there's a 12-point plan, okay, just stop it. Just stop it. I'm not really believing any of that at the moment. And your analysis on the Trump's proposal, or his Truth Social post about all the different Gulf Arab countries coming into the Abraham Accords, Glenn, I believe that post will go down in history, if things progress the way that I hope they go, will go down as one of the defining moments in U.S. foreign policy. It is that huge.
0: Why?
2: Because from what Iran has been doing here, the president, if he's negotiating or pushing in that direction to basically unite the entire Middle East, all the Gulf countries that used to be, they obviously were not allies with Iran, but they would, quietly let them do certain things, like in places like UAE, other countries where they would allow them to hide money there, do other things. They would turn their backs and allow. These things would be completely over. And then eventually, if there is a military, let's say the regime does not topple, let's say they stay in power, eventually, as they continue to get aggressive, the rest of the Gulf kingdoms will have no choice but to start defending their own area, start pushing back with their own military, with that greater coalition aligned with Israel. So we would not have to be the policemen over there. We would not have to be the first responders. It would be the countries that are aligned in the Abraham Accords. This is huge, Glenn. And I think it's being understated, actually, in the media right now.
0: I think so, too. I think your analysis is spot on. And they can afford their own defense. And if we can get them to not be, not before regimes like Iran, we can withdraw a bit. I mean, we can't leave a vacuum, but we can withdraw, and we don't have to be over there and be the world's policeman. I sat down and had dinner with the Prime Minister of the Czech Republic and the Vice Prime Minister before I left there last week. And I don't think that Europe, well, I know, they can't afford the 5% to protect themselves. They can't. They've gutted themselves, and it's in much worse shape than anybody really understands. Sorry, gang, we're not going to be funding your military over in Europe either. We can't afford. You can't afford it, and neither can we. It's time you wake up to the real reality. And quite honestly, stop charging your people a $5 a gallon gas tax so they can start their tractors so you can buy food. 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

0: If I have time today, I'm going to talk to you about the five families, the mob families that are actually what we should all be fighting against. The system that we have now in the West is so corrupt. It's like a mob family. And there's five different families. I'm going to break those down for you. One of the five families is the media. It does everything it can to silence anybody who's coming against anybody in the families, the five families. And the five families, you know, they work together. They protect one another, but they're not on the same page for everything. But they'll work together. And, you know, one of the five families will take out the other five families if it can. It's every mob movie you've ever seen. So I want to give that to you. If I have time, I'll give it to you today, maybe tomorrow. But an example of this happening is the San Diego mosque shooting. Now, I was on vacation last week, and so I avoided the news. But I would check the news from time to time. I would check what was happening on X, et cetera, et cetera. And this story happened so fast and was gone so fast, I didn't even know about it. It was the San Diego mosque shooting that happened. So I wanted to bring Ryan Morrow in because I read the article at glennbeck.com and I'm like, okay, A, I didn't even know that the story happened. And B, this is the best information I think anybody who could give on this particular situation. So Ryan is with us. Take us through what happened last week and then the analysis of what's really going on, Ryan.
1: Sure. So you had two basically white supremacists, anti-Semitic, anti-Muslim terrorists. I mean, it fits that definition. Shoot up the Islamic Center of San Diego. Three people were killed. And there's been so much news going on that it kind of faded. But what I was disturbed by, even more so than the shooting, was the reaction by some people, particularly on social media, to it. Some saying, oh, I condemn violence, but I kind of get why it happened, that they don't get my sympathy. And then other people outright justifying it. And that's what prompted me to write the article for you at glennbeck.com. Because what I realized from studying the literature of jihadists, especially ISIS, was that these attackers, without realizing it, committed the jihad they claim that they're stopping. They fulfilled the plan. They fulfilled the plan of ISIS. This is exactly what they want to happen. They're no different than the 9/11 hijackers in that regard.
0: Okay, so explain this, because you have access to ISIS magazine. Who knew they had their own magazine? And most of us don't want to be on that list, but you do because of what you do for a living. Talk about what you said in the article for glennbeck.com of what they are openly saying has to happen.
1: Sure. So what I just said sounds like hyperbole, but it's actually very literal. So there's an English language magazine that ISIS, at least used to put out. And this is going back to like 2014, 2015. And in the seventh issue of it, for 12 whole pages, they go on about their strategy called the extinction of the gray zone. And what they're referring to, destroying the gray zone, is the Muslim middle ground. They basically say there's the people who are engaged in jihad, they're on our side. They're either part of ISIS or they're at least part of the jihad overall. We can work with them. Then there are the pro-Western, the pro-American Muslims, who they've basically given up on. So when people say, oh, there's no such thing as a patriotic Muslim, well, the jihadists disagree because they basically said, well, we're not even going to try to convince them anymore. It's not working. And then you have the middle ground. So those are the most that they think they just have to kill. And then there's the middle ground, where it's Muslims, particularly those living in Europe and the United States, who like the systems. They're comfortable. They like the people, but they don't fully identify with the West. They may not agree with the foreign policy of the West, certainly don't like Israel. And so that's the gray zone that ISIS calculated. If they could radicalize them, then that was the game plan. Just as much as building the caliphate, the other goal is extinction of the gray zone by radicalizing those Muslims in the Muslim middle ground so that they come to their side. And the key to doing that is enraging and terrifying the West so much that Muslims who were once loyal to the West are in that middle ground become radicalized because they have no other choice. Their belief in democracy, the love they felt from Westerners, they realize it's an illusion. They actually hated us the whole time. And then when they question everything that they believed about the West being good, even if they don't fully identify with it, then leads them to say, for the sake of my safety and the sake of the rebirth of how I look at everything, you know what? The Islamists were right. And that's the ISIS game plan. And so shooting up a mosque, that to them is essentially an act of jihad. That's what they want to happen.
0: So how is this mosque the gray zone or the middle zone when I saw reports that said this mosque is a breeding ground for Islamic radicals?
1: Right. So a lot of these, even the radical mosques, won't preach radicalism 24/7. They address all sorts of issues in life. And then when the political stuff comes in, then that's there. And not everyone that goes to these mosques, and I've really only come to understand this from dealing with Muslims, a lot of them will go to these mosques that are radical because it's a community. As a minority, it's a very tight community. And so the imam might say some crazy things. They don't really talk about it. Like that's like kind of your crazy uncle, and you listen to him about other things. And then also, you don't know of the people.
0: By the way, anybody judging and saying, oh, see, that's you can't exceed. Have you ever been to a church like that? I mean, look at how many people went to Jeremiah Wright's church.
1: That's it.
0: And didn't say anything. You know, this happens in all of our faiths. We'll have somebody say some crazy things and we'll just be like, we'll blow them off. So, I mean, that makes an awful lot of sense. But anyway, go ahead.
1: Yeah, I mean, the relationships with people, we will focus on the jihadist element and think that that's the entirety of the relationship. But these are people that knew your kids growing up. It's a much deeper and broader relationship. So they may stay, but they're not into the political stuff. Others may not know about it. So the middle ground can include some people that are even at a radical mosque and don't know it's radical, or they don't care. They could be informants. For all you know, the people that you're targeting were the Muslim informants, of which there are many, that would foil the next terrorist attack. So the middle ground is kind of hard to define geographically. You can't just put a circle around a mosque and say everyone in there is in the gray zone or the good guy zone or the bad guy zone. And ISIS understands it. And so the solution to them is to get governments and citizens. They call them the enraged crusaders. You know, bloody us so bad they become enraged crusaders to actively destroy the gray zone themselves by increasing persecution against Muslims in Western lands. That's an exact quote from the Jihadist magazine.
0: That is exactly the same strategy that was used on Hungary that I've talked about forever, for the communists to come over and take over Hungary in the 1950s or 1940s. When it was top down, bottom up, inside out, they caused so much chaos that the people who didn't want communism or a big government would cry out for anyone, make it stop. And that's when the tanks rolled in. So it's the same strategy. It says, I'm going to talk about, you know, this intersectionality, that is going on and how we keep dividing ourselves and how that is now spilling into the right. It's not just on the left anymore. I'm going to talk about that here in just a second, but this all is the same strategy and it's now on all sides. So I guess maybe it's a little easier to understand what's happening because it's happening to all of us. All of us, it is happening. So tell me, you know, what is the media's incentive for making this go away so fast? Was it just a rapid news cycle, or was there something else bigger that I'm missing?
1: I think it was just a mixture they would make more money from the other headlines going on with Iran. And then depending on which audience you're going to, people will care about it, but will they care enough to tune in and want to learn more versus something else? Maybe not so much. It kind of depends on which part of America you're coming from, what that's going to resonate with you, you know, to what degree. But more broadly, I hope Americans hear this and understand that every time you put out a tweet, every interaction you have with a Muslim or talking about Muslims, according to their perspective, that's an ideological battle. You have a choice in that moment, whether you're going to help the seditionist and jihadist cause by how you treat other people, or you're going to hurt it by making our civil society healthier and more loving and stronger. And that's a choice I hope every American takes very seriously. I understand you really are on the battlefield.
0: That's striking to me. I've said for a long time, there's not going to be anybody in the stands whether you know it or not, you are on the battlefield right now. You're on the field. And if you think that I can just stand here and not choose a side, it's not going to work that way. You're already on the battlefield. So which side are you on? And I think most people think that they're still in the bleachers, and they're not. They're not. But every day we act or don't act in a certain way, we're making our choice. You know, I was asked to speak at Tommy Robinson's thing, and I spoke, and, you know, they said, you know, you may not ever be able to come back to the United Kingdom again. And I thought, my first thought, just quick thinking, was, I really like England. I want to come back. This isn't my fight. And immediately what washed over me was, this is absolutely your fight. If you don't fight this now, it's going to be left to your children. And it's going to be a lot harder to fight when, you know, we let a few more years go by. It's going to have to be guns, you know, in 10 years. It's going to be an actual hot war if we don't stand up and do the right thing right now. And I appreciate, Ryan, the message here that the right thing is not to pick up guns, because that's exactly what they want you to do. And it's no different than what we've been saying about the left the whole time. They want you to strike. Just think of the Emperor in Star Wars. Yes, pick it up. Strike me down. You know, it's that scene. That's what they all want.
1: It is.
0: Yeah.
1: Yeah, that's absolutely true. And they all say this. I mean, they'll say this in their plans and their statements, but there aren't many people aggregating it and putting it all together so everyone sees it. I personally define the enemy as the global seditionist movement at this point, because I think everything is being recalibrated and realigned to where, just like you said, there's elements on, I call it the seditionist left and the seditionist right and then the Islamists that are really just so common now. I don't even call it a horseshoe theory anymore. I call it the oval theory. It's not that they're close. It's that they're now basically the same thing. And it's all of them versus all of us with all of our disagreements. And we think it's between, you know, your friendly liberal and your friendly conservative battling it out. It isn't. It's between those that want to destroy civil society in the way that these guys describe, and those that want to save it and work together to make it better, even if you disagree the whole time.
0: And what's interesting is everyone is saying the other side is trying to destroy it. Yeah. You know, being in England with Keir Starmer talking about how, you know, all these people like me going, they just want to destroy our society. No, I don't want to destroy your society. I want to help build your society. I'd like you to restore your society. What they're doing is destroying the society. All of these movements are one way or another taking out the pillars of Western civilization, and they're just kicking those pillars out from underneath Western civilization. If you are around somebody who is talking about, yeah, well, you know what has to happen, we have to destroy this or destroy this, or we have to destroy this, or we have to forget about our principles because we have to do this first, you're a pillar kicker. You're on the wrong side. You're absolutely on the wrong side. And hopefully, Ryan, I think you'll enjoy my monologue coming up here in a minute. Hopefully I'll make that a little clearer on what's happening on our own side here in just a few minutes. Ryan, thank you so much. From the Morrow Institute, he's the president of it, counterterrorism expert. Why the San Diego mosque shooting handed ISIS exactly what they want. You can find that at glennbeck.com. You can also support Ryan at ryanmorrow.com. All right, let me tell you about the International Fellowship of Christians and Jews. It's really easy. I mean, it's not comfortable, but it's easy to watch suffering from a distance. You see a headline, you scroll past the video, and you forget it, you know? You hear about an attack somewhere across the world before you can even really process it. The next story's already pushed it out of your mind. That's the reality of today's world. But people who are living through it, it doesn't disappear when the news cycle moves on. Then they feel absolutely alone. For Jewish families in Israel and all around the world, the fear is real. The uncertainty is real. There are people who have gone through this before, never thought they would see it again. This kind of hatred that is rising again in their lifetimes. It's deeply personal. This is why the International Fellowship of Christians and Jews is doing some work that is absolutely vital now. 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
5: My and my family's most heartfelt prayers and thoughts go to Tulsi Gabbard and her husband, Abraham. Just some horrible news came out. He is struggling from a very serious form of cancer, and that's why she has left the DNI. But she did something amazing this weekend. We're going to talk to the woman that had just posted saying, can somebody take a picture of my husband's grave this weekend? And Tulsi took a picture of the grave and posted it for her. We're going to talk to that woman a little later on in the program. 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
2: Hello, America. Back in the saddle, and I have to tell you, I missed you a great deal. Thank you so much for tuning in today and listening to what I might have to say to bring some perspective to your world. I think I have some pretty important things that will help you make sense of the world that we're living in, especially with all the podcasters saying this Iran deal, which there is no Iran deal, just so you know. This Iran deal is absolutely the worst thing ever, or it's the best thing ever, or whatever. You know, they're in the Senate, the GOP is now treating Donald Trump like he's a lame duck. That's really frightening. The GOP is arguing over his anti-weaponization bill. You know, you don't like it, guys? Stop arguing. Why don't you come up with something? There's an idea. Why don't you come up with something? The Republicans and the Democrats are both telling you the other side is completely falling apart. Today is election day in Texas. Really important that every Republican gets out and votes today. Make time if you live in Texas. Go out and vote. It's really important that you do that today. But we're tearing each other apart. And I want to explain why this is happening in a way that I think is the most universally understandable. You know, people have been saying, what is happening to the right? Why is this person, this podcaster doing this or this podcaster doing that? I can explain it in a way that I've not been able to explain before. You know, vacation gives you time to think. And so let me explain this because it's really important that we all understand it so we don't fall into the trap, which we are in the trap right now. We got to get out of this trap. I'll explain that here in just 60 seconds. First, let me tell you about Chapter. Turning 65 is a weird experience, or so they tell me. You're thinking about retirement, grandkids, whether, you know, your knees that make that sound every time you get up. You know, maybe you're trying to figure out exactly what you want your next part of your life to look like. Maybe you're excited about having more freedom. And right in the middle of that, somebody hands you Medicare paperwork, and suddenly you're trying to understand Part A, Part B, Part C, D, Advantage, Plan, Supplement, Networks, Enrollment, Windows. 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in hieroglyphs. 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Keyword chapter. So there's an old trick that revolutionaries have always understood, and because most of us are not revolutionaries, we don't even understand it. And so we see things, and we're like, "Wow, what does this mean? How are we getting here? What is happening? How much of your life do you spend looking at the news and everything else, looking at your friends or your family, and saying, how is this happening? What the hell is going on? Why is this changing?" First thing that a revolutionary understands that you may not is you don't start by getting everybody to agree on everything. You start by convincing completely different people that they share the same enemy. That is the key to a revolution. This weekend, Bernie Sanders was up with, you know, Nazi boy up in Maine talking about revolution. And no, you don't want a revolution. You don't understand what that even means. But once you understand this one principle that you got to get a bunch of people who don't believe the same thing onto the same page, everything will make a lot of sense. Right now, people are looking around and asking, how are these people on the same side? How is a guy who's clearly a Nazi on the same side with Bernie Sanders, who's not a Nazi? What the hell? What's happening? How is this billionaire, suddenly in bed, you know, with the Christian nationalist? That's a transhumanist billionaire with a Christian nationalist? What? How does the populist podcaster end up with the worldview of a Marxist academic? How does a Muslim activist an atheist, a conspiracy theorist, and a Silicon Valley futurist and nationalist all end up pulling in the same direction. That doesn't make any sense. Here's the answer. Revolutions don't require agreement. They require alignment. Let me give you some history so you know this is true. Go back to the French Revolution. The people who helped destroy the monarchy were not all the same. They weren't even close. Some wanted liberty. Some wanted American liberty. Some wanted revenge. Some wanted power. Some wanted a secular utopia. Some were just starving. Some were intellectuals. Some were old. Some were young. Some were just playing with ideas in salons that they barely understood. And for a brief moment, all of them marched together until they toppled the monarchy. And then revolutions do the same thing every time they start eating their own children. That's what they do. Ask the Marxists that marched with the Iranian clerics in 1979 in Iran. Well, you can't because, you know, they found common ground, then destroyed the regime, and then the Islamists arrested, tortured, and killed tens of thousands of their so-called allies. And the Bolsheviks did exactly the same thing. Lenin united the factory workers and the intellectuals and the radicals and the anti-war activists and the peasants and the criminals and the idealists, people who fundamentally disagreed on all kinds of stuff. But they all could agree that this regime is bad. Okay? In the revolutionary space, disagreement is postponed. The only thing that matters is destroy the existing order. That's the important part that everybody misses. This is why I say you cannot be on the side of chaos. You have to talk about what we are trying to build, not what needs to be destroyed. Don't be against things, be for things. Because the issue with revolutionaries is never the issue. The issue is the doorway. Race, gender, class, climate, nationalism, immigration, technology, religion, corporate corruption, free speech, Israel, the West, the family, masculinity, capitalism, whatever it is. These are not final destinations. They're just the recruitment vehicles, and they'll only use a few of those on you and not talk about the others. But they'll get you so wrapped up in your little issue that you'll say, yeah, it needs to be destroyed. The emotional ignition points. That's what funnels people to a much larger project. And that project is destabilization. And this is where intersectionality enters the story. Most Americans heard that word years ago. Intersectionality. I remember hearing it the first time. All of a sudden it became popular. And I'm like, what the hell does that word even mean? I had to look it up. What is this? Well, it's another college theory. Nobody outside the coffee campus, campus coffee shop cares anything about that. Big mistake. Big mistake. Because intersectionality evolved. And at its core, it says this: all systems are connected. All grievances are connected. All forms of oppression are connected. That's how you can get somebody who is for gay rights, trans rights, marching with the Palestinians. The Palestinians will kill you over in Gaza. They'll kill you. But they're both oppressed. So everything is connected. And everything, when it's connected, and then every angry group becomes one coalition. That's the genius of it. Under the old Marxism, the revolutionary class was the worker, okay? But the modern revolutionary thinking realized something. They realized through in the 1950s, wait a minute. Well, Western societies, when they're wealthy, the workers don't want revolution. They want stability. They want their family. They want paychecks. They want air conditioning. They want football on Sunday. So they're never going to go for a revolution. So they had to change the framework. Instead of the economic class, identity became the organizing principle. That's why we suddenly have to hate one another. We have to hate one another because of race, or we're different sexually, or gender, or religion, or culture, or colonial history, or victimhood, or alienation, even loneliness itself. Every single fracture in society becomes politically useful. Let me ask you this. Are we getting less fractured or more fractured? Do you feel more part of the whole or less part of the whole? My guess is you can't even see the whole anymore. The framework isn't confined just to the political left. Eventually, every movement learns the same tactics. That's why you now see the strange alliances that are forming on the right. You see people who disagree on theology, on morality, disagree on economics, nationalism, they disagree on technology, but they all increasingly are agreeing on one thing. This current system is bad and needs to be burned down. That's the binding agent, the shared hostility. That's the important thing. You're hostile towards the system. It's a system run by pedophiles. Wait a minute. Is it? I mean, I know we have a problem, but is it run by pedophile? Where did that come from? When did we all start believing that? And how can you say you have a problem with a society that is bolstering pedophiles, and yet you don't seem to care about what the Muslim community, the Islamist community, is doing to our own children if you're over in England? Doesn't make any sense. Of course not. It's not meant to. Doesn't need to. Once the shared hostility becomes the foundation, contradictions stop mattering. That's how you end up with national traditionalists standing next to transhumanist billionaires. One side dreams of returning to some mystic past, and the other dreams of escaping humanity entirely through technology. Wait a minute, that doesn't work. LGBTQ2+ marching next to the Islamist. Those are irreconcilable differences. Why do they coexist? How can they do that? Because both sides believe the existing order is illegitimate. That is the chemistry of a revolution. And you'll see it online every day now. Entire ecosystems forming around outrage and collapse and betrayal and apocalypse and civilizational doom. Notice everybody is interviewing everybody. Everybody is validating everybody. Everybody is amplifying the same emotional frequency. This is where the theology, the ideology, and the moral boundaries all begin to blur. You must keep them sharp, because revolution is becoming the center of gravity. If that happens, we're done. And the bad thing is, technology accelerates all of this. What makes social media so dangerous is it doesn't reward wisdom. It rewards emotional escalation. The algorithm doesn't ask, is this coherent? It only asks, does this create engagement? So the loudest voices rise. The most extreme coalitions form fastest. And slowly people stop asking the most important question. Wait, what is it we want to build after the fire? After we build the bonfire, what are we building? That's the most important question. Destroying things, it's super easy to destroy. History is filled with men who know how to tear civilizations apart. The rare people are the ones who know how to preserve liberty while repairing broken things. That's much harder. And that must be our mission. It has to be, or we lose. It's hard because real liberty requires tension. It requires us to have to coexist with each other when we don't agree, but recognize that. It requires living beside people you disagree with. It requires accepting imperfect outcomes. Revolutionaries hate that. Revolutions promise purity. One final cleansing. That's all we need. A final cleansing. One final battle. One final realignment where all contradictions are going to disappear. They never disappear. They won't even disappear when Christ returns. That's why almost every revolution eventually becomes authoritarian. It has to. French Revolution leads to terror. Russian Revolution, gulags. Chinese Revolution, mass death. Every revolution begins by promising liberation and ends by demanding conformity. Always. And now we

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0: All right. So if you missed any of the show, go grab the podcast today. In the first hour, I talk a lot about Iran and what is happening with the peace deal. And before you start getting upset one way or another, oh, this is the worst thing ever, or this is the best thing ever, please just listen to that monologue. You can find it wherever you get your podcast or online at glennbeck.com/torch. I want to talk to you about something else I saw with Joe Rogan. Joe Rogan just sat down with Mark Andreessen, and I don't know how to say this. Let me just shoot straight with you. I've seen this coming for 25 or 30 years. I've seen this over the horizon. I beg people to wake up, and they are just beginning to maybe wake up a little bit, but not the average person. And the average person thinks that, you know, AI is just a ChatGPT toy, and it's not. And I've been talking about, I said years ago that we would be at artificial general intelligence, and I'll explain that in a minute. We'll be there by 2030. Mark Andreessen just said, we're already there. It just happened in the last few months. Elon Musk has said this as well. Whether we are or not, we are close. We're already in what's called the singularity. And the thing you have to understand, the singularity, that's like a black hole. Singularity means you are now at the point on the horizon where you cannot escape it. Okay? It just will pull you in. And your destiny is now inside the black hole. Your destiny now is with AI. And the world changed. And not someday, not a long time ago, yesterday. The world changed, and most people haven't even noticed it yet. And when you're sitting in a world where everybody is talking about revolutions, you know, the weirdest thing is revolutions, when they finally arrive, most people don't even notice it. They don't even notice it. And I want to pick it up from there, because when we're talking about what I just said about revolutions, AI is going to play a very important role in this. And so you need to know what it is, how it's going to affect your life. And I mean, right now, you need to understand. So I'll try to explain this to you next. Stand by. You know, there's a few thousand, you know, household tasks that are universally despised, but I don't think any of them are despised as much as, you know, cleaning out the gutters. It's dirty. It's annoying. It's always hotter than you thought it would be. 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You ever thought about that? 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I'm not cleaning those damn gutters out. I'm going to cut these trees down. You get the ladder out. 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

0: So there was an interesting podcast out from Joe Rogan and Mark Andreessen, and underneath all the tech jargon, really important stuff that you need to understand. And let me start here. How many people do you know that when our political system is gone, our freedoms are lost, or the dollar isn't what it was, and, you know, joblessness and whatever, and they will look and go, when did all this happen? When did this happen? Right now, you know, when you're not paying attention, that's when all of this stuff is happening. You know, and that's the way revolutions usually work. Telephone didn't really feel world changing at first. The internet, was the internet like world changing? People would say that and they'd be like, ah, it's not going to, we're still going to use file cabinets. Television seemed harmless. Okay. Even electricity rolled into towns quietly at the very beginning. And then all of a sudden it was there. One day it's not. The next day it seems like the old world is gone. Okay. That's where we are at with AI, except it's coming at the speed of light. And because of that, there will be almost no chance to adapt or to stop and think, wait a minute, what is it we're losing and what is it we're gaining here? Mark Andreessen, one of the smartest guys I know, says the line has already been crossed. And the thing that people dismissed and said would never happen, I've been saying for years, that by 2030, AGI will be here. Mark Andreessen said, it's here now. Okay. What is AGI? That is artificial general intelligence. And this means that machines are no longer just clever little search engines or chatbots that help write emails for you, or, you know, the little clippy comes out. He believes that AI is now AGI, which means it is operating at beyond expert human capability in all or most areas of knowledge. Think about what this means here. And you really have to watch the interview if you really want to understand it. But for most of human history, if you wanted elite knowledge, you had to access the elite people. You had to have access to a great doctor or a brilliant lawyer or an engineer or a scientist or a historian or a Wall Street analyst or a world-class tutor. You had to have somebody who had gone to the right school, been around the right people, learned from the right people, the right stuff, and then if you could gain access to it, okay? Now imagine if you had all of those people, the best of the best, sitting in your pocket 24 hours a day, willing to work for you nearly free. That's the shift. And it's going to feel like you've been hit in the head with a shovel soon, especially if you're not paying attention. This is not an invention that is going to replace one job. Okay. This is a tool that touches every single field at once. Medicine, law, education, programming, finance, therapy, research, media, art, science, everything. Andreessen talks about how doctors are secretly using AI in exam rooms. What does that mean? You go in, and while they're listening to you, it's either listening to you and they can check the screen, or they'll type it in and it will say, these are the things you need to look for. When doctors are using this in examination rooms, you need to pay attention, because it reveals something really important that always comes first in history. And that's this: the experts themselves already know. While we're sitting here using it as a toy and debating whether AI is useful, the professionals, the ones who have those deep credentials, they've already quietly moved on to depending on it. That always happens first behind the curtain. Factories automate before workers hear about it. Banks digitize before the tellers disappear. Retailers optimize before the storefronts close. The future arrives inside the institution first. This is not about replacing human beings. It's not. It's about amplification. This is the way I've asked my staff to look at this. And I want everybody on my staff, I haven't had a staff meeting yet until after, but I want everybody on my staff to listen to Mark Andreessen in this interview. One ordinary person with AI can suddenly perform at a level that that used to require an entire staff. A year ago, I said to my staff, I'm not looking to fire people. I'm looking to hire people, people who understand what is on the horizon, because I've always had a staff. Now my staff can have a staff. You just need to know how to ask the right questions, and you're going to be able to accomplish 100 times what you could accomplish before. This is one programmer with 20 AI coding agents, one researcher with instant access to every paper ever written and a way to go through it, one filmmaker, one editor that can do the edit and the music and the scripting and the voice generation, the graphics and the translation, all of it handled instantly by a staff of AI agents. The leverage, this is all about leverage. If you're a business person, that's what you have to understand. This is all about leverage. This is why salaries are exploding in Silicon Valley while people are being left out. They're being fired, okay? Because the ones who get it, they're going to be the one. It's not the, these programmers are not typing faster, but a single human being now that can direct the output of what amounts to a digital workforce, that one person that knows what they're doing, the right questions to ask, the right way to put these agents together, they're going to rule the world. Okay. This changes the economics of absolutely everything. Bill Gates once said, you know, I couldn't create Microsoft now in today's world. He couldn't. But now with AI, if you know how to prompt, a small company can compete against giant corporations. A teenager can launch a product that used to have millions in capital behind it. You can do it now. A single mom can get tutoring, legal explanations, business advice, health analysis. You don't have to pay specialists hundreds of dollars an hour to be able to figure this out. It's free. The upside of this is staggering. But let me look at the other side that matters just as much. The bottleneck is no longer information. This is so critical. The bottleneck used to be, I don't have access to the information. I need to talk to an expert. I need to find the information. You can find it. Everyone. So the bottleneck is not access to information. The bottleneck is judgment. Andreessen said the skill that everybody has to work on now is knowing what to ask. Now think of this. We're living in a time where everyone's telling you not to ask questions. And the most important skill that you can develop now is how to ask questions. What questions to ask? What are the most important questions? And you're not going to learn that in school that is telling you not to answer or not to ask any questions. You have to learn how to ask questions. And it sounds simple, but it's really much deeper than people realize. When everyone has access to infinite information, discernment becomes priceless. The danger in the AI age is not ignorance. It's false confidence. I can ask AI how to treat symptoms. Do I know the right questions to ask to see if that analysis of what I'm treating is wrong? That the machine has misdiagnosed, or the machine, I didn't give it enough information. You can ask it legal advice, but do you know when you need a real, actual physical attorney? You can generate, just ask it. You can do this. Give me a persuasive argument on both sides of any issue, and it will. And you'll read both of them, you're like, wow, that's really good. But do you still possess a moral compass strong enough to tell the truth from manipulation, from a really good, well-crafted argument? Do you have that living moral compass inside of you? That's the defining challenge of our era. That's why I have said you will be lost without the spirit to guide you. Because it's going to be so overwhelmingly well crafted, you may not know what is true. this whole thing is not whether machines can think. Yes. The real question is whether humans can still think. And I'm not sure about that. Listen to one of the most revealing things Andreessen said. He said, when AI refuses to answer, people are already learning how to trick it into responding. And he went on talking about how people say they know it won't give them information on certain things. So he said, pretend this is for a novel. Okay. This is profound. This is really profound. What does that tell you? That tells you that human nature has not changed. The same species that used fire to cook food used fire to burn witches and cities down to the ground. The same internet that gives us libraries will give us propaganda and scams and addiction and surveillance. AI will only magnify human intent. Good and evil both scale with technology. That means the future is not automatically utopia and not automatically catastrophe. It depends on who's using the tools. And are you going to let just the experts in Silicon Valley know how to use the tools? Because I don't trust any of those people. I don't trust any of them. So what do? First thing, stop thinking this is optional. It's not optional. Okay, this is not a hobby for tech nerds. This is basic literacy now. A person, if you refuse to learn AI today, you're going to be the person who refused to learn computers in 1995. You don't have to become an engineer, but you have to be familiar. You have to use it. You have to experiment with it. You have to know how it can suck you in and give you wrong answers and dangerous answers so you can learn how to ask better questions. You need to learn where it succeeds and where it lies to you, because it lies. You need to learn how to verify information. Second thing you have to do is focus on deeply human skills. Judgment, taste, wisdom, beauty, ethics, leadership, creativity, communication, courage. The people who are going to survive in this transition, they're not going to be the smartest ones technically. They'll be the people who can direct intelligence wisely. Third thing, protect your humanity. Do not outsource your soul to a machine. AI can help you think, but it cannot tell you what's worth loving. It cannot tell you what is sacred. It can't tell you why your child matters more than efficiency. It can't tell you what kind of civilization we should become. Don't ask it those questions. Those are human questions. Those questions are meant for you. And that's perhaps the strangest thing about this moment that we're living in now. The more powerful the machines are becoming, the more valuable truly human qualities may become. Empathy, meaning, faith, purpose, conscience. We are going to be flooded with synthetic intelligence. Authenticity is going to become even more rare. Rare things become valuable. You seeing what you should be working on? Because that's the real story hidden beneath the conversation with Joe Rogan. This is not a technological revolution. This is a civilization level test. The tools are arriving faster than our wisdom. That gap, according to history, every bit of history I've ever read, that gap can become very dangerous very quickly. And we are talking overnight. Please pay attention. Please do not unplug. Spit yourself out of the system you're currently in. Recognize what you're going to plug into so you can immediately plug out of. And you are the one that is controlling your own life, not just allowing it to be swept up with the floodwaters that are already at your knees and maybe your waist, and you just don't know it yet. 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
0: So, you know, I'm asking you to make sure you're very careful with AI. Know what you're doing so you can unplug quickly, but know the system. You must know the system. 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
2: You know, in our country, it's said that power flows from the people, right? But when you get close enough to the machine now, you realize I'm not sure that's exactly correct anymore. You know, there are the elected officials, but then there seems to be this crime family that is all around, all through it, that is actually, you know, in the old mafia movies, you know, each family's got its territory. Look, do the money laundering over here. You got a little of the politicians. Maybe this crime family over here, they're handling the hookers and the heroin. There are the enforcers. There's the media allies. There's all the corruption runs through all those movies, obviously. And then there's the code of silence. I think that we're actually dealing with crime families here. And I can give you the five families that we're dealing with every single day. Most importantly, every family protects the others when the public or the police are getting too close. Okay? They'll fight at the dinner table. They'll kill each other in their Italian restaurants. 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And I think there are five families, and I want to take you through them here in just a second. First, let me tell you about Z Factor. 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Okay. You remember in The Godfather when Don Corleone, you know, explains, you know, or you know, you see it that behind every politician, every judge, every union boss, every business deal, there's a relationship here. We owe each other some favors. Well, you do me a favor, I do you a favor. That is modern Washington. And so let me tell you the five crime families that I think we should just all have a chalkboard in front of us and realize which one of the crime families does this fit in? And then we can take it from there. Okay. The first crime family, I think, is Big Pharma. The corporations, not your doctor, the corporations, the revolving door regulators, the lobbyists, the advertising machine, the captured agencies, the people who somehow or another move seamlessly between government oversight and billion-dollar boardrooms, and nobody even notices it, you know? Because these are the people who decide what can be questioned, what can be researched, what can be said publicly without some sort of punishment. And if you cross them, you know, they don't usually break your legs. They'll just break your reputation. Same mob tactics, just a little cleaner paperwork, you know? That's the first crime family, I think. Big Pharma. The second one, by the way, if I show up dead, you know, I was definitely not suicidal. And by the way, I love the mob. If they exist, I don't even think they exist, but if they exist, I love them. Anyway, the second crime family is the military industrial complex. Eisenhower warned us about this one, okay? 1961, five-star general looked American people in the eye and says, like, be aware, be very aware. Permanent war machine is forming right now. Look around. As we deplete, as we send all of our munitions over to Ukraine, it means we have to buy more. Okay? War is an economic ecosystem in and of itself. Defense contracts, regional economies are run on those things. Politicians campaign on peace while funding endless conflict. Retired generals end up on defense boards. Think tanks write reports funded by weapons manufacturers. Media networks bring on national security experts sponsored by the industries profiting from the escalation. I mean, it's amazing. And I'm not talking about the soldiers. I'm not talking about every intelligence officer or everybody who is in a weapons program. I'm talking about the family. The family that survives on perpetual instability. You know what I'm saying here? Peace is a way of being terrible to our quarterly earnings. Third family is media. This family is the, what is it, consiglior of the families?
0: We're going to just hear this to advise you a little bit here.
2: Media decides who gets labeled dangerous, who gets protected, who gets ignored, who gets memory hold, who becomes a hero overnight,
0: and who disappears. I never heard of that guy. What are you talking about? I don't remember that story.
2: A real journalist is probably the most important person in a free society. An actual journalist. Okay? They don't exist. Corporate media stopped behaving like, you know, journalists years ago. You know what they are? They're narrative management firms. That's all they are.
0: Oh, it's the story we need to tell you. Okay. We got it.
2: They tell you what you're allowed to care about. Have you ever noticed that when a Republican is in office, you care about the gas price? When a Democrat is in the office, you don't care about gas prices. Why? Because the media hasn't said,
0: you need to care about the gas prices.
2: And notice how the families protect each other. Big Pharma is challenged. Media rushes in. War is questioned. Media calls it dangerous. Corruption appears. Story vanishes in 48 hours. I mean, what is it? Omerta? The code of silence? That's what's happening.
0: Now look, tell me about the fourth family here. Fourth family is big tech.
2: This is the, if I were betting on the five families, this is one I'd put my money on that would be standing in the end. That everyone will have to come and pay tribute to the Don. Because they control the flow of, not information, they control the flow of reality itself. I want you to think about this. Here's what they decide. They decide what trends, what gets buried, what gets monetized, what gets erased, what information reaches your children, what history is remembered, what opinions are safe, what language triggers algorithms, what stories die before you ever see them. Okay, in the mafia, they don't own the neighborhood. They own the streets. They own the phone lines. They own the banks, the surveillance cameras. They own everything. And unlike old monopolies, big tech doesn't collect money.
0: I want you to behave. That's it. Collect your behavior, your emotions, your patterns, your beliefs, your human consciousness, all of it.
2: They know what scares you before your spouse knows what scares you. And if you really want a fifth family, I'll give it to you. And it's not Wall Street, exactly. It's bigger than that.
0: It's the financial family.
2: It's the central banks, the massive institutional investment firms, the global asset managers, the hedge funds, the credit systems, the rating agencies, the international finance organizations, the people that can punish nations without firing a single bullet. They don't need an army. They don't need an enforcer. They just raise interest rates. They crash your currency. They freeze your capital. They starve industries of investment. Who's the biggest threat to energy? Our banks, because they won't invest in things.
0: Then maybe one of the other crime families that say you shouldn't invest in that now.
2: They can move a market with one sentence whispered behind closed doors. And here's the key. All of the other crime families depend on them. But why would I say they're not going to be the one that leads the way? Why are they not the Don? Because big tech can put them out of business. Pharmacy needs financing. Defense needs debt. Media needs advertisers. Tech needs capital. The financial family is the bank behind the operation. Okay? In mafia movies, the Don doesn't go out and kill people himself. He didn't do that.
0: I'm just not going to help you. I can't help you. I can't help you. No favor for you.
2: That's power. That's power. Now, this doesn't mean that every institution is evil. It doesn't mean there's some secret room with five villains petting cats. That's simplistic, and that kind of thinking is very, very dangerous, and that's the kind of thinking we have going on in the world today. The danger is the structure. When money, narrative, political influence, and technology fuse together, accountability disappears. Have you noticed the one thing that is completely void of our society? It's accountability. Nobody's accountable for anybody. No one in the five families ever go to jail. Ever. And once that disappears, citizens stop being citizens.
0: You're a customer. I'm here to protect you. Look, you just need to pay this. I protect you, huh?
2: You're a data point.
1: That's why we need a revolution.
2: No, the answer is not chaos. The answer is not burning the country down, because those five families are not going to let you do that. That's exactly what they want you to do, because then others will beg for stronger bosses. No, the answer is sunlight, transparency, actual journalism, open debate, term limits, audits, decentralization, anti-monopoly enforcement, local control, independent media, whistleblower protection, actual consequences for institutional lies and corruption.
0: In other words, we got to break up the family.
2: That's what you're up against. There are five crime families. That is what you're actually fighting. We can survive. A Republican can survive corrupt men. We've survived how many corrupt politicians? Over and over again, we survive. But no republic survives permanently hidden power. And that's what we are facing right now. Permanently hidden power. Especially power that has gotten so powerful, you're not allowed to name it. By the way, again, not suicidal. I'm happy. I'm happy. If you try to govern, this is what you're going to find. There are the elected offices, and then there are the power centers. And those are the five families.
0: That maybe we should pay attention to, huh?
2: Because it's not a fun little movie. This one doesn't end well. Unless we start saying, enough is enough. Enough is enough. Media, we know exactly who you are. Journalists, we know who you are. You notice how the journalists who are uncovering truths that we find out are truths. What's in Minnesota?
3: Nick Shirley.
2: Yeah, Nick Shirley. Notice how they treat Nick Shirley. Nick Shirley is like, he's a kid who has ripped the blindfolds off and shown the corruption that is happening. And what does the crime family do? The media crime family? Oh, man, he's dead to them.
0: You're dead to me, Nick.
2: If they could just memory hole him and make him disappear, they would. His life is at stake. Why? Because he's going against the crime families. That's why. You don't think that the financial institutions knew what was going on? You think they were blind to everything that was happening in Minnesota? Oh, yeah, sure. Yeah, right. $7 million in cash went through that airport in how many months? They didn't know. Where are you getting $7 million in cash? You don't think the Federal Reserve was alerted that there's $7 million in cash just floating around going through the airport? Of course, all of the crime families knew. All of them knew. This is bigger than Donald Trump bad, Orange Man bad. It's so much bigger than that. And until we can actually focus on that until we can actually come together as Americans and go, oh, that's what we're fighting against. Well, I'm not for any of that. Here's what I am for. We're going to lose. So let's start thinking, what are we for? What are we for? Because I'm against that. What are we for? Let's fight for those principles. Back in just a second. Let me tell you about Rapid Radios. Something oddly comforting about the fact that dads have been preparing for disasters since the beginning of time. I mean, maybe not actual disasters, you know, just certainly the possibility of disasters. That's why dad always has three flashlights, you know. He knows where one of them is at any given time. He's close to one of them. He knows, you know, there's a jumper cable kit in the trunk, you know, a random box of batteries in the garage, a weather radio that only comes when the sky turns green. Dad's the guy. He values preparation.

The EU is, you know, the World Economic Forum, the EU, they are just pushing these things. And, you know, we are going to be in endless war. We're going to be sick. We're going to be paying for all of these things. Our food is being controlled really through, you know, GMOs and everything else. All of this stuff is happening and the media is covering up for it. And until you get the media crime family solved, you're not going to be able to go after any of the other crime families. And I found that interesting. You know, several politicians I talked to over in Europe, I met with several politicians in several different countries, and it was fascinating to me how much, how grateful they were to the American people for voting in Donald Trump, and how at the same time we're like, we can't take much more Donald Trump. And it's like, what do you mean? They're like, he's killing us with the gas prices and everything else. It's killing us. We are your greatest supporters, but we're losing support because he's doing things that are unpopular here. And I'm like, dude, he's not the president for you. You know, your people are your people. England, you're on your own, man. He's doing what he has to do for America. And if you think that America is going to continue to protect England, it's not going to protect England. It's just not going to. Well, we can't afford to protect ourselves. Well, that's your problem, not our problem. You think we can afford it? We can't afford to protect England. You know, I said to somebody over in Europe and in Great Britain, we were talking, and I said, I got to tell you, I'm going to tell the president next time I see him, I'm going to tell him, you got to pull our nuclear weapons out of Europe. You got to pull them out of Europe. I mean, those things are going to fall into the hands, and you'll have a continent ruled by Islamic nations that have nuclear weapons. You're going to have that. It's inevitable at this point if you don't wake up right now. And Europe's absolutely asleep. Absolutely asleep. We got it. We've got to protect ourselves. And, you know, I had one politician tell me, I see what Donald Trump is doing. The future is not us anymore. The future is the Western Hemisphere. And I'm like, damn right. Damn right. That's exactly right. He'd love to help. But you got to help yourself. And they're just trapped. They're trapped. They can't get past the EU. You know, the EU said it's all for one and one for all. Now it's majority rule. You know that? Now the small states, you can't block anything. Now it's all majority rule. They just changed that. That's insane. It's insane. But that's Europe for you. And it's suicidal. Suicidal. And the only way to solve it is for us. I can't solve Europe. For us, look at the five crime families. Wake up. 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

0: Coming up, Glenn interviews the Gold Star wife who found a way to remind us on Memorial Day that America is still good. It's the white pill you need, and it's next on the Glenn Beck Program.
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0: Welcome to the Glenn Beck program. It was Memorial Day weekend, and man, there were so many black pills. From the memory of George Floyd, who was murdered by a former Minneapolis police officer 6 years ago, the moment that changed our lives forever. This is from Jacob Fry, the mayor of Minneapolis. And is that Memorial Day? George Floyd? That's Memorial Day. Okay. Then the Democrats posted, today we honor the American heroes who made the ultimate sacrifice in Trump's war with Iran. I actually appreciate the fact that we see their faces. I do. But it's the intent. Their intent was not actually to honor. It was to make a political point. And I immediately think of the 13 that lost their life at Abbey Gate that we never heard their name. Biden would never say their name. Nobody in the media ever cared. And those families were crushed by it. But that's the black pill. Let me give you a white pill. May I? There was a post, I just want to read it to you, from Cheryl Ann. This is probably a long shot, but if anybody happens to be in D.C. this weekend and plans on visiting Arlington, I'd love to see a fresh photo of my husband's grave in Section 60. Alan Shaw died February 9th, 2007. There's just something knowing people will still stop by, still say his name, and still remember. So people started asking, what was he like? Tell me about him. And then I think just miracles happened. And Cheryl Ann is with us now. Hello, Cheryl.
1: Hi, Glenn.
0: How are you?
1: I am grateful this morning. I'm grateful. Huh.
0: So your husband died in 2007, and you say you try to keep his memory alive.
1: Absolutely.
0: And it's not easy for you to get out to Arlington Cemetery. Tell me what happened this weekend.
1: Well, just like other Memorial Days, we've not been able to attend. I thought reaching out to people who would be in the area was a good idea. Thought maybe might get one or two people to stop by and just say hello and snap a quick picture for me. And the unbelievable happened from there. People from all over the world have responded to that post with prayers, pictures of their loved ones, as well as pictures of Alan's final resting place in Section 60. It has been absolutely heartwarming to see.
0: And then you find out from Tulsi Gabbard that she stopped by the grave.
1: That was one of the most moving moments of the day, was seeing her taking the time to say his name and remember a sacrifice and leave a challenge coin at his headstone. It was moving, very much so.
0: What did you think going into the weekend? Where were you emotionally going into the weekend? And what did you learn, and how are you coming out of the weekend?
1: Going into the weekend, what I wanted to do was remind everybody that it was okay to have their barbecues and their celebrations and their fireworks. But just remember why we're able to do that. Remember that these freedoms we're enjoying come at a very high cost. So celebrate, but be grateful.
0: And
1: I think, sometimes as a Gold Star family member, we forget that. We forget to do that in our own lives. So coming out of this weekend, I'm grateful. I'm grateful not only for the sacrifice Alan and so many others made, but I'm grateful that patriots from all walks of life showed up to say his name and remember him and pray over him. The amount of prayers I got yesterday was unbelievable, and it was moving. God works, and he's working not only in me but in this country, and it's a powerful thing to watch.
0: I read your story about, I don't know, 4:30 this morning, and I just so wanted to talk to you today because it is so easy to get bogged down into all of the nasty stuff in today's climate, and to really have to lose hope that there are good people. And I read your story,

0: It just renews your faith in people, doesn't it?
1: Absolutely. Absolutely. Especially on social media, there's so much division and so much hate. And, you know, as someone who is active on social media, I receive a lot of that. People have said the most vile things about me, our kids, and Alan. So to see Americans come together and truly appreciate the day for what it was, you know, in your lead up here, you mentioned how the Democrats addressed the day in their deleted post, and how the mayor addressed the day. I saw that, and normally those would be conversations I would engage in, but American patriots from all over the place made sure that I understood that those voices aren't the majority at all. They're not representative of the true American spirit.
0: I can't let you go without asking you to share with the audience the best thing about your husband.
1: Oh, how do I even start? That's, we don't have all day. But the best, we don't have all day, and I don't even know where to start. Alan was larger than life, and everybody who knew him will remember him forever, not just for his sacrifice, but for who he was as a man, who he was as a soldier, who he was as a leader. He was everything.
0: It's amazing. It's amazing how many lifetimes ago 2007 seems. And yet, when you lose somebody, it still feels like yesterday.
1: Absolutely. Absolutely.
0: Cheryl, thank you for talking to me today. Appreciate it.
1: God bless you. Thank you, Glenn. God bless you.
0: You bet. You bet. Bye-bye. I couldn't let today go by. I'm so glad that she would agree to come on and talk to me. I saw that story early this morning. I want you just to bookmark this. Whenever you start feeling bad about America, or you start losing hope about America, I just want you to remember this story. Thousands of people responded. Tulsi Gabbard, with everything that she's dealing with this weekend, she goes and does this. They're good people. Really good people all over the country. You're not alone. More in a minute. Ever notice how when, you know, you're a kid, adults always seem to be sitting down after they stand up, they get out of the car just for a second, they pause for a second, they make that oof sound when they get off the couch and they walk downstairs like they're negotiating a peace treaty with their knees. When you're young, you don't really, you're just like, there's the old guy. 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
0: So there was an interview on Face Nation yesterday. Margaret Brennan asked two Medal of Honor recipients what makes them optimistic about America's future. And she, I think she's, you know, well, I'll just play it for you. Just listen. Here's cut four.
20: What specifically makes you optimistic? Because this country at times can feel dark these days. There's a lot of darkness. What makes you feel optimistic?
21: Well, ultimately, because we're in Washington, D.C., and everything revolves around politics, we have to remember that politics aren't everything. American lives continue on. Children are born. Children go to school. Lives are achieved. Dreams are achieved. This country is a great place. It's not politics. It's not just what's the news bites coming off of media. Ultimately, we continue forward as a country, continually imperfect, continually evolving forward, always trying to achieve a more perfect union. That's what's important to remember, what we can achieve aspirationally. No other place in history, time, or on this planet have ever gotten to where we are today. We need to be proud of that, and we need to remember that is what we stay focused on, what we can be.
20: What we can be, and the promise of it. What makes you optimistic?
22: It's so important to remember who we are as a country and take an opportunity to celebrate that and think about all the challenges that we've overcome, how far we've actually come. You know, I think if you frame it that way, you think very deeply about our trials and tribulations from the beginning to today. We've made tremendous strides. Our country is, you know, we're a global superpower. Our economy is doing well. All those things are great. And take politics aside, out of this whole conversation. Be grateful for what you've got and the opportunities that it's provided for you. And if you do that, I don't see how you can't be optimistic about our future.
20: Mm-hmm. Well, thank you. Thank you both. And thank you for your service.
0: So it's interesting to me that, in a way, their answer is the same, gratitude. We just have to appreciate what we have right now. We have to appreciate where we are, what we have. I mean, I just came back from a vacation 2 weeks, a week over in England, which will just wake you up like nobody's business. And then I went through Hungary and the Czech Republic and Austria. And my gosh, you think America has had hard times or we've done bad things. What these people have done to themselves over and over again, what they did to their neighbors, how they just killed, mass slaughtered, mass graves everywhere. It's remarkable. And how they are still struggling to pull themselves out and try to grasp onto something, a fraction of what we have. You'll come back so grateful to be an American and to live here. And you'll see things much, much more clearly. At least I'm seeing things much more clearly. There's something else I want to play. The last surviving flamethrower operator from his battalion. He fought in Iwo Jima. He was at the National Memorial Day parade. He's 101. Listen to him.
23: 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And if that isn't good enough for you, it'll serve you right. 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

0: through the night with a light from above, from the mountain to the prairie to the ocean, white before. 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God bless America, our home sweet home.
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1: 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I was scrolling through my phone the other day, and I opened up the Awaken 180 app, and I saw all my numbers from last year and what I was able to accomplish, down 30-plus pounds in just 7 weeks. 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
1: First show of the weekend
0: on Clay and Buck here. So we are rocking, and I promise we do know what day it is. We've got a lot to talk about. Obviously, a massive primary showdown in Texas. Cornyn v. Paxton. This is the May 26th Texas primary runoff in the mix. So this is for that GOP Senate nomination. We have, for your listening enjoyment, Ken Paxton joining the show at the bottom of this hour. And then Cornyn will be joining the show in the third hour. So you will hear from both of these primary heavyweights throwing a lot of money at Clay. This is a $100 million primary that we are watching unfold.
2: Wild.
0: So this has gotten to be very big stakes. As we all know, there is a MAGA / Trump versus the old guard, old way of GOP stuff that is in the mix here. And we will make sense of all that for you. We also have some updates on the Iran situation. Clay and I both joined over the weekend to talk to a senior administration official about what's going on here. And here is the latest. We are told that a deal is almost entirely done. But we are also told that if the deal does not get done, military force is still on the table. Clay, why don't we dive into this here for a moment? Because I want to get your take on it. Marco Rubio, this is cut four. He is promising everyone there will not be a bad deal accepted by this administration, a weak deal, etc. Play four.
3: Multiple political leaders, multiple presidents of the United States have all said the same thing. Iran cannot have a nuclear weapon. The only one who's tried to do anything and has actually done anything about it in a real way has been President Trump. So his commitment to that principle that they'll never have a nuclear weapon shouldn't be questioned by anybody. And the idea that somehow this president, given everything he's already proven he's willing to do, is going to somehow agree to a deal that ultimately winds up putting Iran in a stronger position when it comes to nuclear ambitions is absurd. That's just not going to happen. But our preference is to address this through a diplomatic means. And that's what we're endeavoring to do here. I think we've made some progress. I'm always cautious when I say that because you can agree to things on paper. They actually have to be implemented. You can agree to things in writing, and then you actually have to go out and do it.
0: So, Clay, he is assuring everyone that there is not going to be some deal that we all know what the talking point will be is worse than the Obama JCPOA. That's not going to happen. There is the acceptance of the deal and the implementation phase to take into account. What do you think about the state of play? We got the Texas primary runoff. We got the Iran Hormuz showdown. How are things looking from your angle?
2: So you and I, we can say this, on Saturday, were briefed by a senior White House official that all of you would know. I'll just say that. And walked through in pretty significant detail exactly what their position is and what is occurring behind the scenes. That was on Saturday for over an hour, answering any question, kind of giving a sense of what's going on behind the scenes. And what I would say the perspective of the White House is twofold. One, the Strait of Hormuz has to open and there will be no tolls that are allowed to be taking place. And two, the nuclear dust has to be given up by Iran and or seized by the United States in order for Iran to really get any of the dollars that are currently frozen back into their economic system. Would you say that's a pretty concise explanation of the perspective? One of the big challenges right now is the Iranian decision makers, whomever they are. The senior official said you basically have to communicate with them with carrier pigeons because they're so afraid that they're going to get blown up. Now, who exactly those individuals are, all of that is out there. And you and I were just on with Mark Halperin on his show a few minutes ago, and that'll be up a little bit later. But my perspective on this is that when oil and gas prices come back down, and they will come back down, when the Strait of Hormuz opens up, I think what's likely to happen is we're going to get the free flow of oil and gas started again. Gas prices will come back down. Theoretically, that will be beneficial for the midterms. And then after the midterms, Trump may have to pivot back and mow the grass, as you have been saying. Now, the Iranians, you worked in the Middle East in the CIA. It seems to me some people just like to negotiate. I would say I'm one of the people who kind of likes to negotiate. I like to work on deals. I think the Iranians like negotiating. They don't actually like maintaining their agreements or being upheld to what they negotiate for. But I think the process of negotiation, they seem to genuinely enjoy. And I think they just want to negotiate for as long as they can and run out the clock on President Trump and roll the dice that in January of 2029, they're going to get somebody more amenable to their negotiation posture. And who knows? They may. I think that's kind of where we're headed. So unless you're going, and look, my argument is if I were Trump, if Trump said, Clay, what should I do? I would seize the nuclear dust. And some of you are going to say that's crazy. I would send troops in. I would cordon off an area. I would basically say we are taking all of this nuclear dust and we are seizing it and we're pulling it out. Now, I don't have the particulars on how long that would take or how seizable that all is, but I don't think you've been consistent on this, and I agree with you. I don't think Iran's just going to say, oh, here you go. Here's back our nuclear dust. Yeah. So if you want it, you have to seize it. And I think all of this is sort of a never-ending negotiation. So I would just say, screw it. We're going in and we're taking all of this. They have no ability to stop us from doing it. We're going to yank all of this nuclear dust. And that, to me, represents a conclusion to the entire process.
0: So there's the short-term way to win this thing and the long-term way. The short-term way is what we've been talking about, which is the Strait is finally, you know, calling it open is different than it being open, as in the free flow of commerce. The ships are going in and out. Up to this point, I might add, a lot of what has been considered a ship passing through has been exiting from the Strait. You need ships to go back into the Strait. So that's,
2: by the way, nobody is talking about that.
0: Yes.
2: Think about what we've just gone through. Who is sending their ships back in? That is my concern. Getting out, like at some point in time, yeah, but if you got your ship out, if you were a merchant, if you owned one of these ships, would you ever risk that it could get held up for 2 months again? There's no way I'm sending a ship back in. That becomes the challenge. Getting them out is one thing. I think that can be resolved, but getting them back in, I think, is a huge part of the story. But
0: just so we're clear on what we would hold for our definitions or how we would view this, if it's open for business, if the Strait of Hormuz is open, I mean, ships are coming in and out, okay, at the numbers they were before. Saying it's open means nothing. And unfortunately, we've had to learn that the hard way. You can say it's open. If they're not going, it's not open because they do not have trust in this. Apparently right now, Clay, about 1,500 ships are bottled up in the Persian Gulf because of the Strait of Hormuz crisis. So 1,500 oil tankers, container ships, all of that stuff. So that's a lot. And we still have to get through that. If we do, then this is the short-term win, which is just we need the gas prices to come down. This is Kevin Hassett. This is Cut 6, Council of Economic Advisors, National Economic Advisors. Play 6.
1: As soon as the straits are open, then energy prices are going to plummet like nothing you've ever seen before. There's so much oil sitting in the Gulf. There's so much excess capacity in Saudi Arabia and UAE that prices should drop very, very quickly. And since core inflation has just barely budged because of this temporary circumstance, then I expect that the big positive supply shock is going to overpower oil much sooner than people know. So think about it. We've got a capital spending boom. We've got a labor supply boom because of the no tax on tips. We've got an AI boom. You know, stock market is celebrating, and the stock market is celebrating because profitability and productivity are so high. So those are things that put downward pressure on prices. And so I think very, very much that the bond market understands that. You're starting to see it, and that's why we're so bullish on the economy.
0: So if that is correct, then things in the short term are, I think, going to look very good, and it won't be a big drag in the midterms. For people who are saying, why would it be a drag in the midterms? keep in mind, you're looking at, call it a 5% of the overall electorate that even would vote in the midterms, which is already a much smaller percentage than those who are actually eligible to vote. What do they care about? And people, all of the data shows this, the people that you can either have show up for Republicans or not, have show up for Democrats or not, they care about prices, they care about gas. So the fact that all the rest of us who have voted for Trump multiple times and are on board for the agenda, that doesn't change the political reality that we need that price, Clay, to go down. The longer term issue of Iran will never have a nuclear weapon, I hate to be the one that points this at, never say never. You got the same regime, and they're going to get rich again. They're going to have oil again. This is all going to come back to where we were eventually, but we can handle that. I don't think that changes the game for the Republicans in the midterm election cycle. I do think, though, the notion that Iran is going to sign up for a deal that is enforceable, that would truly prevent them from ever getting a nuclear weapon, I don't know what that deal even would look like. I'm not sure that's even a thing you could.
2: Here's a question for you. Do you think Trump would have sent boots on the ground in if Iraq never happened? How much of not trying to overthrow the Iranian regime, leave aside the challenges that would come from that, has nothing to do with that and everything to do with the failures of Iraq and Afghanistan already in the Middle East, where that has taken it off the table in a way that it might not have been but for the failures before?
0: Yeah, absolutely. That is hanging over all of this, as I think it should, I might add. I think it would be particularly insane to say, you know what, this time boots on the ground to transform a Middle Eastern society is going to work out great. But Clay, also keep in mind, going back to 2016, that election cycle, how did Trump differentiate himself from the rest of the GOP front runners at that point in time, including Jeb Bush, who no one even thinks about anymore?
2: Yeah.
0: Iraq war. Trump Correct. Said it was a dumb war. We should never have done it. It was a terrible war. And now he can't be the guy that says, you know what's going to be an awesome war? The Iran war.
2: That was the first time.
0: That really kick ass.
2: I really paid attention to Trump because I was an anti-Iraq war guy. I thought it was a total mess before it even started. Like, I remember, by the way, almost everybody was in favor of the Iraq war. Democrats now try to pretend like they weren't, but Hillary Clinton voted in favor of it. The only guy who didn't, you remember, Buck? Obama. Obama actually was against the Iraq war, and I think that was something that he was able to point to and say, I'm different than all these other guys who are just part of the mainstream establishment and go along. But I think we need to go ahead and get the Strait of Hormuz open, get the price of oil and gas back down. I will say, as we go to break here, Buck, big New York Times story, and I felt like I was on an island talking about this. You know what country has made the most money from the rise of oil and gas by a substantial
0: America.
2: $50 billion America has made exporting oil and gas. People talk about Russia, $15 billion. We have tripled what Russia was able to do. No country has benefited more from the rise of oil and gas prices than the United States. Something to keep in mind in the back of your head there. This is not 1990. When the Middle East got shut down, the places that suffer are the Middle East and Asia. But the United States, our oil and gas companies are printing money right now.
0: Absolutely. 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
4: Welcome back in, Clay Travis, Buck Sexton Show. We also want to make sure that many of you had safe and memorable Memorial Day weekends and took time to honor those who have made the ultimate sacrifice so that we can have the freedoms that many take for granted on a day-to-day basis. And I saw a lot of awesome, fantastic, really cool content, including, Buck, I don't know if you saw this story. A widow posted asking, this is the good side of social media. A widow posted on social media asking if anybody was going to be at Arlington Cemetery. Did you see this, Buck? Cheryl Ann posted, last night I made a simple request on X. I asked if anybody visiting Arlington National Cemetery for Memorial Day would stop by her husband's grave and leave a photo for our family. What happened next honestly caught her off guard. By this afternoon, dozens of Americans from all walks of life had made the walk to Section 60 to visit Alan W. Shaw's grave, and including Tulsi Gabbard. Many different individuals out there, they loaded down this individual's grave, and several people also offered to fly her to Arlington Cemetery so that she could visit her husband's grave. And again, her name was Cheryl Ann. At Cheryl Ann, too, you can go look at this if you just want something cool, something positive, something profoundly kind that came out of a social media post. And so I know many of you probably saw that, and I thought it was evocative of a very positive response that I saw in many ways. Now, you all probably also saw the Democratic Party official account posted pictures of the 13 soldiers who have died so far in the Iran war and blame President Trump for their deaths. And even Democrats called out the post as just indefensible, including Senator Tammy Duckworth, and eventually they took it down. So as with most things on social media, Buck, you could find reasons to be very pleased and also very upset.
5: Like, for example, the mayor of Minneapolis using Memorial Day to commemorate, you know where this is going, George Floyd, the criminal fentanyl addict who died of a heart attack from fentanyl overdose while in police custody, wrongly prosecuted as police brutality. So why don't we talk more about that a little bit here in a second, as well as the California situation, the race going on out there.
4: Yep, and we'll have Ken Paxton, who is running today in Texas in the runoff, with us next. 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He T-cell lymphoma. 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
16: On the night before Halloween in 1975, 15-year-old Martha Moxley was murdered in the Tony Bellhaven neighborhood of Greenwich, Connecticut. She was rich and beautiful and loved by all who knew her. For decades, despite intense media scrutiny, police failed to make an arrest. In 2000, 25 years after Martha's murder, her one-time neighbor, Michael Skakel, was arrested. He'd been 15, like her, at the time of the crime. He was also a cousin of the Kennedys.
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16: 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I read the articles. Of course Michael Skakel killed his next-door neighbor Martha Moxley. He beat her to death with a golf club. I knew it. And if you followed the case like I did, I bet you knew it too. My name is Andrew Goldman. I've been a journalist for 30 years. I got involved in this case in 2015. But here's the thing. 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From NBC News Studios, Dead Certain, The Martha Moxley Murder is a podcast series that I believe will finally provide a full, true, authoritative account of the Martha Moxley case.
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19: Welcome back in here to Clay and Buck. We are joined now by the Attorney General of the great state of Texas. Ken Paxton is with us now. AG Paxton, appreciate you making the time. I hear there's a primary going on today. Some people are saying it's the biggest primary of the primary so far. Tell us, we're having you on, we're having your opponent on because we run a fair shop here. Tell us why you're the guy for Texas, why you should take this Senate seat.
20: Well, look, John's been, he's running for a fifth term for U.S. Senate. No one's ever done that in Texas history. That would be 30 years in the Senate. He's been in office for 42 years. I was in college and I'm 63. He's still in office. Every person I've talked to, whether it's one person or thousands for the last 14 months, I've asked one question. What good thing has John accomplished for the state? And you know what? Not a single voter, whether it's his supporters or not, has ever answered that question. And then I've challenged John, take any 2-week period that I've been in office, that I've been an attorney general, except for Christmas and Thanksgiving, and I guarantee you I've accomplished more in any 2-week period than he's accomplished in 42 years. And what is the only things he's accomplished are bad things, which is going, you know, siding with Joe Biden on the restricting Second Amendment rights, siding with Joe Biden on bringing Afghan refugees to this state with no vetting. But on the other hand, going against President Trump on the border, being for open borders, for amnesty, and also, guess what? Telling us in 2016 that the president was an albatross around our neck, and of course now he's using the exact same line. I mean, it's kind of funny, actually. The exact words that he used in 2016 to describe Trump, he's now describing me that way. And of course, and then in 2024, he also said that the president's day was done, we should not support Trump, and he all of a sudden became a Trump fan as soon as I got in a race against him.
21: What do you expect? I imagine you're confident. And what do you expect the results to be today? We encourage everybody in Texas to get out and vote. And what did President Trump's endorsement mean to you? When did you know it was going to happen? Can you take us through what that process was like?
20: Well, first of all, I'm going to encourage people to get out and vote for me. Just vote. So, and bring a friend. Please bring a friend. It's because, you know, voter turnout is pretty low for a runoff. So the Trump endorsement, I think, is obviously the gold standard. I've never seen an endorsement matter more since I've been paying attention to politics, which is since I was since Ronald Reagan ran against Gerald Ford. So I'm honored to have it. I have so much respect for him. I've been a supporter of his. I went to his trial when nobody else went to try to get other people to go. I was one of two elected officials to show up at Mar-a-Lago for his announcement back when everybody thought DeSantis was going to win and no other elected official showed up other than me and Troy Nels, Congressman Nels. I fought with him in the election integrity stuff and filed a lawsuit against four states. John Cornyn can't say any of that. He can't say any of that. But I appreciate the president. He called me on Tuesday, said, I think I'm going to do something you're going to really like. And then we started talking about endorsements. And I said, you're right, Mr. President. I'm really going to like that. Thank you.
19: So the knock that I see whenever somebody, and you know, there are people out there, obviously, as you know, you're in a contested primary and they're going to have, there's some people who, as you know, Mr. AG, some people love you. Some people are going to vote for the other guy. They're always saying he's got baggage. This is the word that gets attached to you by the people that aren't pro Paxton. I want to let you address that. Does it matter? What is the baggage? Should anyone care about this? Why are you somebody who should just be able to say, look, guys, I'm the one for you. I'm the one that should fill the Senate seat.
20: Well, let me say, first of all, this is the same argument they made against Donald Trump. And it's the same people. It's the Karl Rove of the world. It's the John Corns of the world who made the same argument against Donald Trump. And it was because of all the legal stuff and the lawfare. Guess what? That's what happens when you're out fighting for the people you represent. Yes, I've had lawfare against me. I've had many, many, many, many different things. And guess what? I've won them all, just like Donald Trump did. So, you know, John Cornyn forgets to mention that I won all these legal battles and that his team was part of creating them. Karl Rove was in the middle of all of that, text messages to prove it. So, yeah, it's lovely for them to say all this baggage that they created with false charges that were unsubstantiated and that they didn't win. And guess what? The president was insane about what people should really care about is, back to my message, what have you done for the people of Texas when you have served them? And the answer for John is, I've done nothing good for you. I listened to Mitch McConnell, but I wasn't there for you. I was not there for Trump. I'm not there for his message. I couldn't pass the Save America Act. I wasn't interested in it. I said when Ken got in the race and challenged me, yes, I care about it now. But guess what? I didn't get it done. I went on vacation. So that's the message. I've actually gotten things done. Just like I said, pick any 2 weeks, more done than he's done in 42 years.
21: All right. I think you're going to be the nominee. But again, everybody can go vote. How radical is James Tallarico? You're going to move from running in a primary, I think, starting today to running in the general tomorrow. You know your opponent. Democrats have nominated James Tallarico. The argument against you is he can beat you. Your response to that would be what?
20: Well, look, I won 3 statewide races. That's certainly the message John Cornyn has put out there. But if you look at my, John was saying how he won his last race by 10. Guess what? I won my last race by 10. I won 3 statewide races. Second of all, the polling doesn't indicate John does any better. As a matter of fact, some of the polling indicates I do better against Tallarico because I can motivate the base to get out and vote, and John can't. So there is that. So he can make this message up, but it's not a true message. This guy, Tallarico, look, he belongs in California at best. His views are so radical and so unbelievably weird. Once we highlight just a couple of his clips, I do not think Texans, even many Democrats, are going to go for this idea that God is non-binary and that what James thinks about in his spare time is transgender kids. He says very strange things that I don't think Texans are ready for.
19: Strange is a good word to describe it. Yes. We're talking to Ken Paxton, the Attorney General of Texas. He is running. Today is primary day, Texans. We got a lot of Texans listening. Primary day for that GOP Senate seat, which is, it's been a very expensive race, $100 million spent on this one. And, Ken, if I can ask you, if you get this Senate seat, which is certainly looking like a very solid possibility, maybe probability, what is top of the agenda for you? What do you bring to it, to the Senate side of the equation, given that you've spent years now as the AG and working on the legal side of the state of Texas, you know, to be a legislator, what's the top of your agenda?
20: So first of all, there has been almost $150 million spent, most of it by him, coming from D.C., not me, because they have huge fundraising advantages legally. They're allowed to raise more unlimited versus me being limited. As far as what I want to accomplish, the number one thing is the thing that I challenged John Cornyn on, because he's never delivered anything. I said right after the primary, I said, if you will pass the Save America Act, the most important item of President Trump's agenda, and in my opinion, the most important item of the last several decades, because if we do not protect our elections from fraud, which we have with mail-in ballots, illegal voting, and no photo ID, if we do not protect it, we are going to lose the country because they're going to rig the elections. They've already done it in most of the Democratic states, if not all of them. And I challenge John, get this one thing done. Just get me one. Something very important to the president, something very important to me. And what did he do? He went on vacation for 2 weeks, came back for a week, went back on vacation. I've never heard about it since. He loved to say that he was for it, which he hadn't been prior to this, until this became an issue in the election. He was never about election integrity, but suddenly he cared about it, supposedly, but you never see actual delivery on the things that we need.
21: Everybody get out and vote. As you said, you want everybody to get out and vote for you. We're talking to Ken Paxton. There is talk that people in the Senate are upset at Trump for endorsing you. I'm sure you've seen those reports. What's your reaction to the people in the Senate that are upset that you may become their colleague?
20: Look, I love it that they want to pick the senator for Texas. It's really none of their business. It's the people of Texas, right? I know these senators think that they, you know, cover the world. They don't. They cover their state, and they are responsible for their state, and they're responsible for governing in a way that's good for America. But they do not have the right to tell Texas voters who they're going to vote for. And I know that they think they do, and I know that the establishment thinks that they do, and I know that that's the message. And that's why they send all the money here to try to convince people, vote with Mitch McConnell, don't vote with us. Well, guess what? Texans are going to tell them something different, and they can be mad. That's just the way our constitutional republic works. The people of Texas decide this, not a senator from another state.
19: Give you the last word here, A.G. Paxton, as your fellow Texans are going to vote today to decide who should represent the Republican Party on that in that critical Senate seat. Last word, 30, 40 seconds or so. Take it away. Why are you the guy?
20: Look, the people of Texas, special place to be from. We lead the country. We have an opportunity to lead the country in one of two ways. One is to say, yeah, you can govern however you want, John Cornyn. You can not be for us. You can be with Joe Biden, get congratulated by him. You can be against the President Trump, as much as you want to be, but we're going to still elect you. We don't care. Just keep doing what you're doing. You can stay there forever. Or the message, and guess what? The rest of the country is going to do the same thing. Or we can send the message, no, you've had your 42 years in office, you're 24 years in the Senate. We're not going to let you do this to us anymore. We're not going to let Washington make the decision. The people of Texas are going to make the decision, and we're going to lead the way to tell the rest of the country, this is how things are going to go. And every senator is going to hear that message, one or the other.
21: He's Ken Paxton. He is on the ballot today. Texans, get out and vote. Runoff election underway. Thank you, sir.
20: Thank you, Gus. Have a great day. Thanks for having me on.
21: For sure. We'll talk a little bit more about that Texas runoff. Also, the attorney general seat that Ken Paxton is vacating also has a runoff going on today. We talked with Chip Roy. There is a big decision to be made in that case as well. And we'll give John Cornyn, who is the incumbent senator, the opportunity at 2:30 Eastern, 1:30 in the central time zone of Texas to make the case for his reelection as well. But in the meantime, business insurance, a requirement for most companies. But how many different brokers do you have? It is frustrating. If you own a small business, there is so much paperwork. You guys know exactly what I'm talking about. 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
25: Lisa Skyhane loved working with people.
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0: Welcome back in. Clay and Buck rolling through the Tuesday edition of the program. We hope all of you had great Memorial Days and Memorial Day weekends. And I was sharing that great story about the woman who so many people went to her husband's grave at Arlington National Cemetery. But Buck, as we were about to have Ken Paxton on, and certainly the big runoff election going on in Texas, I believe either Ken Paxton or John Cornyn, whomever Texans select as their nominee, I think will beat James Tallarico, and I think they'll do it comfortably. And if you disagree with that, that's certainly your right. But I think Tallarico will go down. In fact, Buck, I talk sometimes with Buck off air on Polymarket and Kalshi. You can go look at the marketplace, and Kalshi is up and running. And I've put in a bunch of different political forecasts with the prediction markets that they have. And one of those is that Texas, we will see the Republican Party win. But Buck, you were mentioning, the Jacob Frey, who is the mayor of Minneapolis, on Memorial Day sharing his George Floyd take. And I also saw the George Floyd autopsy, as it does every single anniversary of George Floyd's death. I don't understand how we have anybody in prison for the murder of George Floyd when it seems quite clear he died of a fentanyl overdose. And certainly it's impossible to prove beyond a reasonable doubt that he didn't die of a fentanyl overdose.
1: He's a human sacrifice to the wokeness gods, or the wokeness demons. That's actually what this is. Derek Chauvin's a political prisoner. It's a disgrace. He has been stabbed, I believe, in prison. He's under constant mortal threat because they have just created this false avatar of Derek Chauvin as the racist white cop who murders a black man for no reason. It's horrifying. I would advocate, if Donald Trump had it in his power, I don't care what the reaction would be, I would say he should pardon Derek Chauvin. The problem is it's state charges, and so the president does not have the authority to free him. So really all you're doing then is kicking the hornet's nest without even getting the guy out. Although some people advocate for the gesture regardless, because it's so preposterous. Clay, they locked up that other guy, officer, I think his name was officer,
0: There were two other guys, right, who were just standing off to the side that were put in prison as well for merely being bystanders to the entire process. And again, I think End Wokeness asked over the weekend, what is the peak woke video that you can share? I don't know if you saw some of these videos.
1: Tu Thao, I was right. Tu Thao was the guy's name, Clay, who spent years in prison for just being there. He has no way of knowing exactly. He thinks that the guy, by the way, they excluded from the jury being able to see. That was a taut hold. It was taught to them to do this. And then they just threw him under the bus. They just threw the guy under the bus because people saw a video, and we had to have a national freak out about massive make-believe racism, and everyone has to, bend the knee. And Nancy Pelosi, because she cares so much about the plight of black people, has, the kente cloth around her shoulders, which actually comes from a group in West Africa that did a lot of slave trade stuff and bad things. Anyway, put that aside. This is the reality of America today, is that we have seen extreme injustice in the name of racial justice, and it needs to stop. And the fact that the mayor of Minneapolis on Memorial Day, Memorial Day is for people who died for their country in the armed forces. And he thinks it's a day to commemorate George Floyd? You have to be out of your mind.
0: All of Minnesota has lost its mind. Did you see the reports are Tim Walz showed up for the George Floyd memorial, skipped the Memorial Day memorial that he was supposed to speak at. That is what I saw reported. Team, we can verify if he ever showed up late at night, but he was listed as a featured speaker, spoke at the George Floyd event as the governor of Minnesota, did not speak at the event for Memorial Day. I think it just kind of shows the priorities and how lost so many people in the state of Minnesota have become. Speaking of lost, did you see the reaction to a football quarterback introducing Trump? We'll talk about it.
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0: back in. Hour number two, Tuesday edition. Clay and Buck, hope all of you had a good long weekend and took the time to say thank you for everyone who has sacrificed to allow us to have the freedoms that many take for granted every single day. Updating you on the latest details, Trump tweeted, just finished my six-month physical at Walter Reed Medical Center. Everything checked out perfectly. Thank you to the great doctors and staff. Headed back to the White House, President DJT. So that underway, a lot of Democrats going to be sad about that result. Let's dive into a story. I don't know if you saw this story, Buck. New York City celebrating because Buck's beloved New York Knicks are in the NBA Finals for the first time since 1999. Cleveland Cavaliers did not show up for their series, and so New York sports fans are exultant because it has been since, I believe, 1973 that the Knicks won a title. So that is one big story for our WOR listeners in New York City. Another big part of the story, Friday, headed into Memorial Day weekend, President Trump had a rally in a swing district on Long Island in Congressman Mike Lawler's, Mike Lawler's district, and he was introduced by New York Giants quarterback Jackson Dart. And if you did not see this story, people have lost their minds in the crazy left-wing sports media ecosystem over the fact that a president would be introduced by an NFL quarterback. And we have a couple of cuts from this that illustrates people losing their mind. Here was cut 14 in Rockland County, New York. Here he is, Jackson Dart, Giants quarterback. Formerly, by the way, Jackson Dart of the Ole Miss Rebels down in this great state of Mississippi. Here's Jackson Dart introducing President Trump.
1: What an honor, what a privilege it is to be here. And without further ado, I'm grateful, I'm honored, I'm pleasured to introduce the 45th and 47th President of the United States of America, President Donald J. Trump.
0: Okay. That was all he did. Now, I'm going to play some criticism for you here, Buck. People in the sports media lost their minds. I'll give you a little bit of information. Jackson Dart, I did not speak to him, but he was at the beach in North Florida this weekend. Did not seem to have a care in the world. Was on vacation right after this, traveled down to the same beach that that I was at, and everybody on the beach of the SEC. Which is the area between kind of Destin and Panama City Beach, the 30A area. It's the what I would call the Hamptons of the SEC, except we actually have good water, good beach sand, and you would actually want to go there and go swimming in the ocean. So it's vastly superior to any other beach on the East Coast. Sorry, East Coast beachgoers. But here is what Stephen A. Smith said on ESPN, and there are way worse things than this, but listen.
2: That doesn't mean that it was a wise decision for Jackson Dart to do this when you have an abundance of players who obviously have the feelings that they have about this particular administration, and when you see some of the things that have happened recently that have disenfranchised communities like the black communities and others in an uproar over some of the decisions that have been made, particularly pertaining to the Voting Rights Act of 1965. And what you have people feeling about that at this particular moment in time. To have that just happen days ago, and for Jackson Dart to show up on the stage to introduce him, of course, Abdul Carter's initial reaction was going to be that.
0: One of his teammates, Buck, lost his mind on social media, Abdul Carter. Are you still in disbelief that this is the world we live in where we played for you what Jackson Dart said in his state where he now plays, in a rally with a lot of people in the New York area? Are you stunned that this turns into the story that it is, or are you used to it now?
3: I have gotten used to it now. You have educated me on how insane the people in the media that talk about nothing but how good people are at, like, you know, catching a ball or running with it or whatever, how left-wing they are. That is a bit of a shock. That was a shock. It's not a shock anymore, because as you, Clay, before you joined me and we were on this program together, I don't think I'd watched ESPN maybe once in college or something. I have no idea. It doesn't even exist in my world. Now Stephen A. was playing a little bit of footsie with running, remember, but now he's not going to run. He's speaking to these sensitivities about the administration. To him, I would just say, it's the president of the United States, guys. Like, people need to stop being babies. It's the president of the United States. If you have a problem with somebody introducing...
0: Can you imagine being invited to introduce the president of the United States and saying no?
3: He's the president. If you have a problem with that to the point where you think that that's a stain on someone's character or that you need to attack them for that, you are the problem. You're a baby. Grow up. He's the president. So that's the reality of it. You know, if I were a coach in one of these leagues, I know it's easier said than done because I'm sure there's a lot of people that put pressure on these coaches and stuff. But I would just say, guys, you know, if anyone's allowed to say what they think on social media and people are allowed to have opinions, they're allowed to have opinions you don't like. Deal with it. This is America. And I see this, and to me, it's such a non-story, except that they make such a thing of it. I also think it's interesting because the idea that, isn't it fascinating? They used to say, Clay, that Trump was so anti-Latino because of the immigration stance that he had. Like, that was a big thing pushed by, in the first term, by Democrats, by the left. Meanwhile, his numbers with Latinos have actually gone up over time considerably.
0: He won Latino men and narrowly lost Latino women in the 2024 election.
3: But remember, the first term, it was, he's so racist against Latinos because he said, like, bad hombres and they're not sending us their best from Mexico. A lot of Latino Americans who are here legally, and many have been here, you know, for multiple generations legally, look around, they're like, yeah, I actually don't think we should have a wide open border. I actually don't think that we should allow anyone from Mongolia to Uzbekistan to the Cote d'Ivoire to Malaysia to just show up here and be like, I'm as American as you. They feel that way too. So now there's this sensitivity that they go to, the racial sensitivity around Trump with the black community. And it's interesting. They blame Trump, essentially, meaning Stephen A. and other commentators. They blame Trump for judicial decisions. They're blaming Trump. I mean, we're talking about the, like, redistricting, which is now the big thing. This is a Supreme Court issue. And this is people who, this is what they're supposed to do, is interpret the Constitution. But it's all Trump. I understand they could say, well, Trump appointed these justices. But yeah, but, you know, this makes him a bad guy. I just think that there's, on what basis would someone be so opposed from the black community to Donald Trump? When you look also at what's happened in high crime neighborhoods, which are unfortunately disproportionately black neighborhoods and cities all across the country, the numbers are looking better than they've looked, Clay, in decades in terms of the homicide rate dropping. Trump is saving, and I give full credit, by the way, to Kash Patel and federal law enforcement partners for this. They don't get enough credit for this. They're saving black lives every day by the numbers, every day. There are young black men who are going to go on to have families, go on to become grandparents, go on to live for decades to come, who would not be around tomorrow were it not for Trump policies. And I want to know what is the rejoinder to that? Oh, a couple of congressmen who have been able to get their seat carved out for them because of racial preferences are crying a lot, and that's supposed to matter to me as much? It doesn't.
0: Yeah, I mean, to your point exactly, in Washington, D.C., murders this year compared to last year are down nearly by half. And we know that almost everyone murdered in Washington, D.C. is black. So if black lives actually matter, it's a crazy fact that that was the slogan in the first place, but no one has protected more black lives than President Trump and Kash Patel and everyone involved in helping to drive down the murder rate in a federal district like Washington, D.C. And I would also point out, and I think this is so important, and a lot of people miss this, that Stephen A. Smith mentioned the racial gerrymandering decision from the Supreme Court. What often happens with these majority black districts is you don't have the ability to get elected to larger office because you're only focused on serving the interests of a small segment of a state population. In other words, and nobody else I've even heard talk about this, Barack Obama couldn't get elected to a black congressional district in Chicago I would argue if he had, he never would have ended up president of the United States. Instead, he ran for the Senate nomination statewide in Illinois.
3: State Senate, or state assembly or state Senate first, and then Senate, like the federal Senate. Yeah.
0: Correct. So he had to represent a whole state, most of which were white guys and gals. And then he had to represent the whole country, most of which is white gals and white guys. My point is, when you're only focused on representing a small segment of the black community, which is not very representative across the nation, your ability to get elected to statewide office is lower. I would also point out there are a couple of great example of representing people, regardless of race, that are on this program and have been a bunch. Wesley Hunt in Texas. Now, Wesley lost the Texas Senate primary that is going on now. He came in third. But he has represented, I think, a majority white district in Texas for some time. Byron Donald's going to get elected governor of Florida. He has represented a white, wealthy district in the Naples area in Congress. And now he's going to get elected to represent the entire state. That's a real great success story. Shouldn't your goal, if it's to become a politician, to represent the largest possible group of people from a variety of backgrounds? Arguably, racially gerrymandered districts make that less likely. And I don't hear anybody making that argument, but I think it actually, if your goal is to become an elevated politician, someone who represents statewide office, which I would think most politicians would like to do, it's arguably harder to do that when you represent a racially gerrymandered district because you represent a group of people that are not actually representative of the larger state. And that seems significant to me, too.
3: I see where you're going with that one. I
0: just don't hear anybody arguing. The Obama example is actually a really good one, I think. He couldn't get elected to a
3: majority office. You know what Obama did that was never talked about enough? And is that his... I think it might have been Axelrod who was running his campaign at the time. I'd have to go check. But you know, he got sealed divorce records of his opponent unsealed by a judge. That was
0: the Republican. Yeah.
3: I remember that. Sealed divorce records. Oh, a powerful Democrat wants them to be unsealed. And the court just goes, yeah, cool. We'll do that. So that's what it's like when you're running in the Chicago area. That's how it works for you.
0: Did you see, by the way, we should get Julie Kelly on this. Speaking of sealed, did you see the Democrat prosecutor took documents that were never supposed to be public, emailed them to herself? She's now been charged. This is down in the South Florida. But to your point on documents that are supposed to be court protected that somehow end up getting leaked to media that gets the story out for you. Same thing happened just now in South Florida. Julie Kelly's like the only person who is covering it. It was in the classified documents case where one of the prosecutors took a sealed document, emailed it to herself, tried to disguise it as a cake recipe, emailed it to her Hotmail account. And by the way, a little bit of a chunky prosecutor. Yeah. Maybe she thought she'd get away with cake recipes, which is very funny in and of itself. And now is being charged with felonies for leaking that information.
3: By the way, Jack Ryan, and it was the judge here and the Chicago Tribune on behalf of Obama, got the sealed divorce records unsealed. But, you know, Obama at the time was saying it shouldn't be a campaign issue. This is the classic maneuver, by the way. True story. When Stalin, at the height of the Stalin, cult of personality, they would always put out stuff about how Comrade Stalin doesn't like all this attention. True thing. They would be like, Comrade Stalin is too humble for any of them. But we have no choice but to have giant statues of him everywhere. But he doesn't want this. It's like Obama. I don't want the sealed divorce records out there. But I mean, they're going to be pretty salacious. And so let's go. So yeah.
0: Much of the media, once you recognize, is just laundering stories on behalf of campaigns. The campaign knows they would get attacked if they somehow put out that. But they give it to a reporter. The reporter puts it out there. And then they benefit from it. It's just laundering. They're just trying to cleanse their op intel that they get somebody who's their side to use. It's really kind of crazy.
3: There was another guy, Blair Hull, by the way. He also had his sealed divorce records running against Obama, unsealed by the media. And in that case, the Obama camp, like the Obama behind the scenes campaign, they were digging in. Just like they were with both of them. But I'm just telling you, the ultimate dirty tricks. Have the local media that you're in bed with go to judges and demand that they unseal your opponent's sealed divorce record so you can just completely smear them twice, not once, twice.
0: Or I think it's even more nefarious than that, Buck. Get somebody to violate the law to get the sealed divorce records from inside. Give it to media. Media then publishes it. They argue, oh, this is privileged because it's news. And meanwhile, they've committed a crime nobody ever gets prosecuted for. And the media can publish what some other individual would be charged for doing. 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
5: Welcome back in here to Clay and Buck. Let's get to a bunch of talkback, thoughts, your calls, all of that good stuff. Do we still have Steve in Texas? He wants to talk dirty tricks. Steve in Texas, go for it.
6: Love the show. The thing we have to remember, you're talking about all the Obama dirty tricks from, and they were numerous, by the way. That's the way the whole Russian collusion thing started. It was this series of fake stories that Hillary Clinton's campaign was going to launder through the media. When Trump punched back, what happened? They upped the ante and escalated and sent it to the FBI and started this investigation. It was supposed to be just stories that Trump was supposed to answer to, and then them commenting on them, but like you said, laundering these negative stories through the media.
7: The number one way I think dirty tricks happen. It would be one thing if the campaigns themselves just made the accusations, but they know that people won't trust them, so they get the media to write it. Then they can react to the media story and say, well, that's not us. This is just, I mean, it is the number one, I think, dishonest tactic of all dishonest tactics that occurs during the course of campaigns.
5: Yeah, but Russia collusion was the ultimate dirty trick, bringing together the Democrat Party, the media, the FBI, the CIA, and the White House at the time. It was appalling, Obama White House. 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
24: Welcome back in, Clay, Travis, Buck, Sexton Show. We are rolling through the program. A couple of things. I wanted to make sure I got this right, and I did. Tim Walz did, in fact, governor of Minnesota, Buck, skip the Memorial Day event at Fort Snelling National Cemetery. He was listed and scheduled to speak at their Memorial Day ceremony. He did not attend. Instead, he visited George Floyd Square for the 6th anniversary of George Floyd's death, where he laid flowers and joined community events. I think that is just kind of a perfect distillation of where Democrats are. That Tim Walz, who was the vice president, came within 240,000 votes away from being a heartbeat from the presidency, had a choice. Should I show up at the Memorial Day celebration to honor all Minnesotans who have given their lives to the country? Or should I show up at the George Floyd 6th anniversary celebration, memorial, whatever you want to call it? And he chose the George Floyd. I think that is super significant. A lot of people out there reacting to oil and gas prices. And let me reiterate what I said, and I'm surprised it hasn't gotten more attention. The U.S. oil and gas companies have made $50 billion in profits selling oil and gas because the United States is now a net energy exporting country. And the drill, baby, drill has been so successful that we now have the ability to make more money off oil and gas than any other country in the world. And in fact, while everybody has focused on many different angles of this story, I think one thing that has been missed is the United States benefits more than any country in the world when oil and gas prices go up, because we are a net energy exporting country. And again, New York Times, I'll grab this graphic because I thought it was interesting. I tweeted it out, but I want to make sure I get it right. The U.S. has profited more. U.S., Norway, Brazil, Russia, and Kazakhstan have profited more since the war in Iran started than any other five countries when it comes to additional exports of oil and gas. The countries that have lost the most: Oman, Iran, Qatar, Kuwait, Saudi Arabia, UAE, and Iraq, because they have not been able to get as much of their oil and gas out. And a lot of people have reacted to that. Andrew in New York, WOR, has a question. Fire away. Cut B.
1: Longtime fan of the show, but I do have one question for Clay. I'd like for you to tell me and the rest of America how oil and gas companies in America making money hand over fist does a damn thing for me.
24: Well, in general, when companies make money, the overall American economy expands and grows, and the overall amount of money in the country increases. So take away oil and gas companies. How does Amazon making more money do a damn thing for you? Well, Amazon is able to deliver every product under the sun to you for a cheaper price than otherwise. Walmart being successful means that you can go buy products more affordably. So in general, capitalism would be the answer to your question. Capitalism elevates the overall economic success of everyone in this country. What you're talking about is being frustrated at oil and gas prices up. If you wanted to argue, and maybe some of you would, that there should be a windfall profits tax when wartime situations lead to elevated oil and gas prices, you could argue that. Politically, it may even be a strong argument. Do you know who argues that right now? Elizabeth Warren. So you, the caller there, and several people have similar takes, I'll hit a couple more of them, actually would agree with Elizabeth Warren on this. I think taxing the profits of corporations at higher levels in general is a bad idea. I would rather taxes be lower for everybody. You, me, every corporation in America. I think the government taking less of our money actually benefits us more. But when people get frustrated, sometimes they make decisions that don't necessarily make the most sense. Buck, what would your reaction to his question?
2: It sounds like Professor Clay is advocating for trickle-down Claynomics here.
24: I want low taxes everywhere. Companies, people, everybody, I want paying less tax. I want the government getting less. So I am not in favor of windfall profits taxes.
2: Yes, well, again, we shall see whether this spike in gas prices matters or not. We will know if it does based on the results. We have an election coming up where I think it'll be very clear, and based on not just the exit polling, but the realities of how this plays out, whether this was a political mess for us or not. We have, who's next up on the talkback list, Mr. Clay?
24: Frank asked the question here in Michigan that we probably get more than any other. Here is Frank in Michigan.
3: Blaine Buck, Frank in Michigan, wondering why, if our oil companies are making so much money, why do we as U.S. citizens have to pay so much more for gas? Why couldn't they keep the gas low for us and higher for other countries? Thank you.
24: This gets complicated again. It goes to there being a global market, right? So take it outside of oil and gas, the way that I've tried to describe it before. Buck, you can see if you do a better job of explaining it. You can't have a price for gold in the United States and a different price in Canada, because if you could buy gold $1,000 cheaper in Canada, you would go to Canada, buy gold, and then bring it back and sell it here. There used to be inefficiencies in the marketplace like this. And honestly, one inefficiency in the marketplace that would be an example of that has been drug prices, right? Americans have been going across the border into Mexico and buying cheaper drugs. It's crazy that that could be a situation, but that's because Americans get charged more for drugs than they do in Mexico. If, in general, we sold our oil and gas cheaper in the United States, other entities would buy it cheaper here, and they would take it to other parts right around the world, and they would be able to profit on that discrepancy in price.
2: So I'll put it to you this way. How many of you operate on Facebook Marketplace sometimes, or remember back in the day, Craigslist, where there was a lot of shenanigans, so I'm told. But, you know, I just hear what I hear. But
24: is Craigslist still a thing?
2: I don't think so. Is it still? So, I don't know. Legitimately, it's been over a decade since I've even heard about it, I think. So I don't know. But here's what I'm trying to say. If I am offering right now a wooden dresser for somebody in my area, okay, that is not a commodity that somebody on the other side of the world is going to be in a big rush to buy, right? Let's say I've got a wooden dresser that's, I think it's worth, you know, we'll say $100, and you're going to have to ship it to somebody somewhere else. That's going to cost more than the thing is even worth. The point is, Clay, it's a commodity that has value in the immediate, you know, in a limited marketplace of people can drive to me, throw in the back of their, you know, their SUV or their pickup or whatever and take it home. If I say, you know what, I have a Rolex Daytona, which is a very popular very popular version of the Rolex watch. And I say, I'm willing to sell this, I think like a Rolex Clay, like a Daytona these days, probably goes for like 40 grand. If I said, hey, I'm going to give everybody, I'm going to give someone a great deal on this. I'll give it to you at half price. I'll give it to you, so 20 grand. People in Japan, people in Brazil, people all over the world will be, because they all want it, or rather the market for it is so fluid that it's almost like you're selling a cash-like product and people will jump all over it. My point is, with oil, the American domestic production is going to get sold to the overall market, because people will buy, you know, the market is set globally. So it's a commodity that is completely global in nature, and so you don't have a segmented market here. It's not the dresser that only people in my immediate vicinity might want to bid on. People on the other side of the world would love to get American oil. And so that was that. Does that kind of make sense for everybody?
24: Yeah, look, I mean, I think people don't. Yes, I think the challenge.
2: I know it makes sense, but like, was that a good? I don't know if that was a good version. Maybe I just want to talk about Rolexes.
24: I think your expensive watch analogy would be like, let me give you one. World Cup's coming up. If the United States, and I know Mamdani's got his ridiculous 1,000 tickets or whatever, but if they said, hey, in the United States, you can buy tickets for $1,000. But in Europe, the tickets are going to cost $10,000. And everybody would buy the tickets for $1,000 here, and then immediately all the Europeans would come in and buy up, and you would end up with an efficient marketplace.
2: Yeah. Okay, my Rolex is far better. It's a far better example. Clay, the price of a gold Rolex in New York City, in Dubai, in Tokyo, in Johannesburg is all pretty much the same. That's why I was using it as a cash-like equivalent, because there's such a liquid global market for it. I mean, your tickets, yes, that's true, but like, you know, you got to sell them. You got the middleman.
24: No. But I mean, like the what we have basically seen, I'm fascinated by the ticket market in general. There almost is no sellout now, because you can go on whatever you want to go to if you have the money to pay for it. StubHub is a global marketplace. Now, you might have to pay $20,000 for a ticket to a World Cup match or to the Super Bowl, but it is there and you can buy it. Oil and gas is a global market. You don't have a price that exists in one country and a different one in another country. Your Rolex example is a good one. I mean, it's basically gold is the easy standard, right? Like the price of gold is the reason why it exists as a viable asset. And so you can't artificially restrict the price of a good in the United States when it has a global sales opportunity. It used to be the case that you could. Some of you out there in the commodities business will recall a world where a price in Japan may be very much different than a price in another place, and you could take advantage of that.
2: People could do arbitrage, right? And this is a way that you could actually make a lot of money. But no, now if there was a place in the world where they would sell gold to me at $1,000 an ounce instead of what the current price is, that place would run out of gold in about 30 seconds because anyone anywhere in the world would want to pay, you know, 20% of what the actual price is right now for gold. So that's the oil example here. It has value everywhere on every market. And so the private companies in the U.S. are selling into that market. They're not going. Now, people could say, well, maybe they should be forced to sell to Americans at a discount right now, but that, you know, oil companies would fight that.
24: That's also a default windfall. That's also a default windfall property tax, right? Like profit tax. Yeah. It's just
2: they would take that to the courts and they would win is the point. I mean, I don't think you have basically an unconstitutional seizing of assets that would be going on. Although I'm somebody who believes that rent control is actually an unconstitutional seizing of assets. So, you know, I'm pretty radical on some of this stuff. Speaking of things that are like commodities,
24: you should be able to sell your property for the price that you choose, and the government shouldn't be able to dictate what you sell your property for. Yeah.
2: Yeah. Rent control. Because remember, that's also limited to the people that can live in your immediate environs. Like, I think rent control in New York City is flatly unconstitutional. People should be able to just rent their home for whatever they want to rent their home for. It's ridiculous.
24: And by the way, this is one of the real reasons why this is getting into the economics of it, but this is one reason why rent is so expensive. It's two things. One, rent control. Two, cost of building, because they will not allow new units to be built in many different high income neighborhoods. And so you end up with a situation where you can't get your money back if you're rent controlled and you can't afford or be allowed to build. And people say, I don't understand why my rent's so high in New York City. Basic economics.
2: Well, there's tens of thousands, maybe even more than that now, of units where the price to rehab the unit, to bring it up to code and make it nice enough that somebody would want to live there, is far more than what the landlord would be able to reasonably recoup after putting in the money. And they don't care. They're just like, well, too bad. Take the loss for the benefit of people that don't want to pay market rates. So, yeah, you know who doesn't understand any of that? Mom Donnie. But let's go on to something happy for a second. Cozy Earth clothing is so comfy, it might as well be a commodity, because I think everyone everywhere around the world would love it if they could get some of this stuff. 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
15: Hello, I'm Robert Smigel. 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
32: In the NBA playoffs, the New York Knicks are headed to the NBA Finals for the first time since 1999 after completing the sweep of the Cleveland Cavaliers in Game 4, 130-93. They now await the winner of San Antonio and Oklahoma City. That series continues tonight with Game 5 at 8:30 Eastern on NBC and Peacock. In the Stanley Cup playoffs, Carolina took Game 3 in overtime 3-2 to take a 2-1 lead in the East Finals over Montreal. Game 4 of the West Finals is tonight, where Vegas can shock the regular season's best team, Colorado, with a sweep. The puck drops at 9 Eastern on ESPN. And in baseball, the Houston Astros ended the drought of no-hitters in the league, pitching a combined no-hitter, beating Texas 9-0. Started Tatsuya Imai through 6 spotless innings after walking 3 of the first 4 batters he faced. Steven Okert then got 3 outs before Alember Santa made his major league debut and fired 2 perfect innings to complete the Astros' 17th regular season no-hitter. I'm Andy West with your iHeartRadio Sports Report.
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2: Welcome back into Clay and Buck. We've got Don in Iowa, who's a trucker, right? Is Don still with us, Jean? Don? He's going to join us here. Hey, buddy. How you doing?
0: Hi, guys. Real good. Thank you for taking my call. I'm a 30-year Rush Limbaugh listener, and I've been with you guys since the beginning. You guys do a great job, so thank you very much.
2: We love you, Don. Thank you.
0: Well, you already know that I'm a truck driver. I'm a single dad, and every penny, I'm an over-the-road truck driver. I have a daughter that lives with my older twins. They're 18 years old and graduating high school in a couple of weeks. Now, these fuel prices, as you know, are taking a chunk out of me, costing me almost $1,000 a week. And I see people complaining and trucks are hurting, and I understand it. But I also was on duty the night that we made the hostage rescue attempt in Iran, and this action is 47 years overdue. So I am perfectly, well, not perfectly, but I am willing to sacrifice the $1,000 a week that I'm losing in profits because, again, President Trump is making the right move, and you guys have been doing a great job covering it.
24: How long? Here's a good question for you, and congratulations to your kids on graduation. I've got a kid graduating this week as well. How long would you be willing to pay the increased gas prices before you would say enough is enough?
0: Well, until it's done. I mean, this is an action that has, again, been 47 years in the making. I actually had friends on the aircraft carriers during the rescue mission, and I was comm center on duty between the White House and the actual operation. And I have been wanting to see this taking place rather than letting Iran pick apart our military one man at a time.
24: More on this next.
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11: It's Mike Elliott. I was scrolling through my phone the other day, and I opened up the Awaken 180 app, and I saw all my numbers from last year and what I was able to accomplish, down 30-plus pounds in just 7 weeks. Got to tell you, I'm still pretty proud of myself for that. And on the app, they track all of your numbers. 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

0: Third hour of Clay and Buck kicks off right now, and we have, at the bottom of this hour, Senator Cornyn will be with us of Texas. He is running in Texas. He wants to keep that Senate seat, and he is in a primary today against Ken Paxton, the Attorney General. Clay, I had read over $100 million. Interesting that A.G. Paxton wanted us to know, more like 100, it is over 100, but it's like 150 million in that primary, which is a lot of money. So we shall see.
1: And
0: where
1: almost all of that spent against him, which is the other part that he wanted us to know. Like, he spent a fraction of the money that was against him, which we'll ask John Cornyn about as well.
0: Well, here's a couple of things. And I just want to be clear, guys. I think we don't endorse in primaries, as you know. It is a rule. No matter how much pressure we get sometimes from some, we do not endorse in primaries on the Republican side. We let people have their say, but we will give people the platform. We'll ask them questions. We'll let them come here into the house that Rush built and make their case to you as they will. And so we, in fairness, of course, we invited on Paxton and Cornyn. And so we had Paxton on. You heard from him. If you missed that, I might add, go back to the first hour of the show and the podcast and listen. But don't expect either of them to come on here and get some kind of an ambush. We're going to ask them to make you. It's up to what you, the Texans in our audience, and I know a lot of other people are just interested across the country. It's a big primary. MAGA and Trump really squaring off here with a more old establishment GOP. At least that's the way it's being framed by people. Well, some people are saying. So that's, I think, important to keep in mind. So we will have Cornyn on, and we'll ask him questions, and we'll let him have his say. We're not going to put our thumb on the scale for either one here. It's up to you, the Texans in the audience. Okay, couple of analysts. Well, one analyst here, and then we'll hear from Cornyn briefly. Clay, this is seems to be the primary push, and Paxton said that this is just it is what it is. It's just dust in our eyes. It's nonsense because they can't get him on a lack of commitment to the MAGA cause. They can't attack his time as AG, the accomplishments he had, so they say he has baggage. Britt Hume of Fox, who's a very, very astute guy, here he is saying this. This is cut eight.
2: An endorsement by the president has repeatedly proved to be a real leg up in these primaries. This is an interesting case because Cornyn really hasn't been an opponent of the president in any meaningful sense. I mean, the soundbite you played from Paxton pointed in that direction, but by and large, he's been an ally of the president. It's not entirely clear to me why he chose Paxton anyway. Paxton has a ton of baggage. Like the Democratic nominee does too. But I think, you know, the widespread feeling is that the race is safer for the Republicans if Cornyn is able to win against the headwind of a presidential endorsement for the other guy.
0: Clay, can I just say, he's got so much baggage. Why is he a successful attorney general for the state of Texas? Right? It's not like he's, been selling used lawnmowers on the side, and all of a sudden he's deciding. I mean, the guy has been AG for how many years now and seems to have done a very competent job in that role. What do you make of it?
1: He's going to win, and he's going to win by a comfortable margin, and I put my money on it. Everybody go vote. Either Paxton or Cornyn is going to be the nominee tomorrow when we come on the program. And either Ken Paxton or John Cornyn is going to smoke James Tallarico. And I think that anybody out there that is arguing otherwise is being taken advantage of. And I put my money where my mouth is. You can go look at prediction markets when it comes to politics, and you can make your own forecast instead of just saying what you think. Put your own money on it. And I think that either Paxton or Cornyn, the Republican candidate, is going to win comfortably. And to your point, Buck, I don't buy the Ken Paxton, oh, he's unelected. He's been elected statewide in Texas for a significant office for, he's never lost an election in his whole career. And you're going to tell me that Ken Paxton is suddenly going to lose to Tallarico? 0% chance, in my opinion, of that happening. Zero. Now, if I'm wrong, we'll clip this, we'll come back, and I'll say I was wrong. I feel the same way about John Cornyn. If John Cornyn is the nominee, he is going to beat James Tallarico. I think that Texas Democrats had their best possible candidate in Beto. I think Beto was the perfect candidate in 2018. Am I right about it? Was it 2018 that Beto was running? I can't even remember exactly. 2022? What year was Beto running against Ted Cruz?
3: It's seared in the center of 18, my brain. Right? Because it was, like, so important, because Beto was going to just, like, take your AR-15s away and change the whole country.
1: And Beto couldn't get past Ted Cruz. So that was the best that Texas is going to have, I think, as a Democrat candidate, because they were able to convince you that Beto was a moderate. This guy, Tal Rico, when they start running the God doesn't have a gender, and there are six genders, and this dude is just weird. And he's not reflective of normal Texans, and it's not going to be particularly close, I don't think. So I feel, again, yeah, it was 2018 when we had the whole Beto versus Ted Cruz. What did Ted Cruz win in 2026 or 2024 by, like, 14 points?
0: There's this guy, Tyler Rico, and you're like, he's like, hey, so you know what Jesus really wanted was to just accept everyone's choices of all kinds, and if somebody wants to be a furry and have you pretend that they're actually a mountain lion, then that's what the Lord would have wanted. That's what the good book... It's like, no, Mr. Tallarico, that is not what anybody who is in touch with the scripture believes is meant by this. I don't think the ZZZ pronouns are, in fact, a biblical requirement. And by the way, I would wonder what Tallarico really thinks. Somebody should ask him, because as a Democrat, you have to be pro-abortion. Not you don't have to be open to the idea, but you have to be pro. More abortion is better. That's what Democrats actually believe. And I wonder what he thinks the Bible says about that. There's a whole bunch of things. Clay, to your point, it's almost not worth too much time on Tallarico, because I think he is just going to get absolutely crushed. But we got to see this thing through. And I do believe that one of the reasons they've had such trouble pushing against Paxton on this and saying that it's going to be so hard for him to win is I think Paxton's going to kick his ass if he's the nominee. We'll talk to Cornyn in just a few minutes here about whether he should be the nominee.
1: I will say, Buck, that Democrats have proved adept at raising hundreds of millions of dollars in races like these and just lighting the money on fire. I mean, you go back and look, they every time in these red states, they convince themselves. I mean, remember, was it Jamie Harrison? Didn't he raise over $100 million against Lindsey Graham in South Carolina? Team, look that up. And Lindsey Graham won by 10. There is, at some point, and I don't know what the exact dollar figure is, but at some point, the dollars stop working. Because you bought every commercial ad you can, and people just tune them out. So Democrats will raise $100 million. They'll convince everybody that James Tallarico is going to win, and then he's going to lose by about 7 points. That's my prediction. When all the voting is done, he's going to lose by about 6 or 7 points, and then they'll go through the same cycle in 2 more years. And I don't think this race is going to be particularly close. Now, the race that I think is actually getting the most intriguing, that is going to be a battleground right now, is Maine. Because Graham Plattner is a crazy person. And Democrats have, the Janet Mills, the governor of Maine, has been kicked to the curb. Graham Plattner is going to be the nominee. And Buck, he has all sorts of awful comments in his past history that they keep uncovering in Reddit threads. By the way, how weird is it to just obsessively post on Reddit? Like, that's a weird thing to do in the first place. This isn't his Twitter feed or something. He was anonymously posting on Reddit message boards all the time. Candidly, I'm just going to say that's a weird thing to do. Like, not even under his own name. Like, who knows what he actually has said on Twitter?
0: It does seem to me that people recognize that Collins is about as good as you're going to get for the GOP in Maine. And now this is the two-sided coin here. That is frustrating when you want, that last critical vote for a MAGA agenda item. Although she does go sometimes, but on some things she's not rock solid. It's frustrating then. It's less frustrating, I think, Clay, when you have a multiple term incumbent who knows the game, knows the scene, plays to the middle, because she does play to the middle. And, you know, she's formidable. So to your point, yeah, the Plattner thing I think is interesting. But when it comes to election time in Maine, I think you look at Collins and you're like, oh, well, it's good we got her running there. She's not some, you know, firebrand. Because Maine, I think, didn't Kamala won Maine by 7 points in 2024? Is that right?
1: I thought it was around five, but she, yeah. I mean, Susan Collins.
0: I honestly had forgotten that. Guys, think about that for a second. We got a Republican senator in a state that Kamala, even if it's five, that's a solid, I think it was, you know, six or seven, but that's a solid win for the Kamala.
1: Everybody
0: campaign.
1: Thought Susan Collins was done for in 2022. I don't think she led in any poll in all of Maine for the entire 2020 cycle. They all said she got drastically outspent. She won comfortably. So I think Susan Collins is going to win in Maine. If Susan Collins wins in Maine, there is no chance that Republicans are going to lose the election.
0: But people talk about AI and everything. Our stat game here, folks, and also as we do more video and stuff, we'll be able to throw this on the screens for you guys. We can pull up anything in real time now on the show. It's pretty incredible. The research capabilities we have. I'm obviously getting poll numbers or getting votes is not that hard, but if I wanted to pull any number of things, we can do this for you in real time and really get deep into the substance. But yeah, Clay, it was 7%. Kamala Harris v. Donald Trump in 2024, 7% win for Kamala. And no surprise, it's just all the precincts that go for Kamala are the blue, denser precincts along the coast. So that is what happened in that state. So for us to be able to have a Republican senator from a solidly blue, really a blue state. I mean, it's, you could say it's purple, but it's like purple blue. Collins is like I said, is basically as good as it's going to get for us there. This Plattner guy obviously has some real challenges. So I think that are you looking at this one? The one that I'm concerned we're going to screw up is Georgia somehow. Just because we always seem to screw up Georgia. Okay, I don't know what we got to do to get that one right.
1: Georgia is to me a house money situation because we've screwed up three consecutive. So if you win Georgia, that's just gravy. Michigan is gravy because those are Democrat incumbent seats. To me, if you can win one of Maine or North Carolina, this thing is over. And I'm looking at the data on the 2020 election. Everybody wrote Susan Collins off. They spent tons of money against her, ran this woman, Sarah Gideon, and Susan Collins won by 9 points. And she was never ahead in any polling. Everybody thought she was going to lose. She won comfortably. I think she's going to beat Graham Plattner. And I think Graham Plattner is slowly starting to implode. And even a Democrat congressman in Massachusetts said, this is the guy with the Nazi tattoo on his chest, an actual Nazi tattoo. Like, this is kind of crazy. Like, it's like a made up story. He has a Nazi tattoo on his chest.
0: It is indicative of the double standard that is so present all the time with media and Democrats and everything. If there was a Republican who was running for condo board somewhere, name the place. And he had a Nazi tattoo. The New York Times would have front page articles about how the GOP is going full fascist because the condo board election in Boca has a guy with a Nazi tattoo on his chest. Like, they would never stop talking about it. For Democrats, it's like, people make mistakes. Nazi tattoo on his chest. Big deal.
1: Also, they would ask every Republican every day about the guy with the Nazi tattoo on his chest to ensure that the story never left.
0: Oh, do you disavow? Of course.
1: Yes.
0: Do you running for governor of Idaho, do you disavow the Republican in Maine with a Nazi tattoo on his chest? Or, you know, the guy's right. Of course. This is what they do all the time. This is the only reason David Duke existed in media for the last 30 something years was so whenever a Republican runs for president, you can have, like, George Stephanopoulos. Sir, will you disavow David Duke? It's like, what? What does this have to do with anything? But we all know the game that they play. So we just walked you through before the economics of, say, if you're selling oil, it's gas, oil, it's a global market, right? And that's the truth of it. And so what happens around the world affects the price. That's true of gold as well. And that's why the overall thesis that gold is going to grow in value as it is a hedge against inflation and central banks are buying it up and there's currency debasing that's happening makes a lot of sense. Gold has become for so many Americans an important savings and investment tool. 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
3: Welcome back in. Let's try to get some of these calls. Jamie in Idaho. Jamie, what you got?
4: Going once. Going twice.
3: All right. John in Sacramento.
5: Fan. Hey, we talked like 6 weeks ago. My daughter was 15-year-old freshman here in Sacramento, and she was lucky enough to go to the big national Arcadia Nike tournament, track tournament in L.A., and she watched that boy win three titles there that day. And then we talked about him this week. So this past weekend, he just won the Southern section titles and long jump, triple jump, and high jump again. And he's going to be running this weekend or jumping this weekend again for his fourth, fifth, and sixth state titles again. So I just want to keep it on your radar. I know, Clay, you talk about it a lot. And it's been really a
3: Friday. We're going to continue to talk about this. In fact, guys, roll over Tom Steyer because we'll have a little conversation about this as the California governor primary gets closer. Tom Steyer, who is one of the top candidates for Democrats, said he directly supports boys being able to compete in girls' sports, just like in particular this guy, this dude in California who's going to win multiple girls' state championships. It's insane. I was on Fox News talking about it earlier today. Reacting to the Tom Steyer bit. It's crazy. This is where we are.
6: It is indeed. We have, do we have Jamie in Idaho still?
7: Yeah, I'm still here.
6: Go ahead, Jamie. You got about 15 seconds, though. I'm sorry. It's going to be tight. Go for it.
7: Okay. I'm just wondering, when you keep telling us we have all this oil available to us, but yet the prices keep going up, and why the Strait of Hormuz is affecting that, I have no idea, because you tell us we have all this oil, and yet our gas prices keep going up.
6: We will address on the other side again. Thank you for calling in, Jamie. Appreciate it. I love Ohio, a great state. I'm sorry, Idaho, a great state. Ohio's cool, too. Rapid Radio is perfect for people who love staying connected, whether it's out on the lake or on the job site, on a long car trip. Staying connected is key. These modern-day walkie-talkies, they work coast-to-coast with no range limits and no monthly bills. It's that simple. 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

0: easy Penny to find those summer fashion staples, like shorts and tees from A&A in St. John's Bay. 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And is that a sunny little suitcase? 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Yes, JCPenney.
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19: Welcome back into Clay and Buck. Senator Cornyn is with us now as promised. He is a senator from the great state of Texas. He is in a primary today against his challenger, the AG, Paxton. Senator, appreciate you making the time for us again, sir. Thanks. I want to let you make the best use of the time we're giving you here. We have a huge Texas audience. A lot of them are going to be going to vote today. And I want to hear from you. Why should you get another term in the United States Senate, sir?
20: Well, I think the simple reason is because I've been an effective supporter of President Trump's agenda for two terms now. Helped him confirm hundreds of federal judges, including three Supreme Court justices, as the whip, the chief vote counter in his first term. We got the votes to pass the Tax Cuts and Jobs Act. And more recently, we were able to do the Working Family Tax Cuts Bill. So on virtually all of the president's priorities, I've been able to help deliver for those. And I think the other part of it is has to do with if the attorney general is the nominee, he risks losing a very red state Senate seat because of all the personal baggage and scandal associated with his candidacy. And we've got somebody who I believe is very dangerous, James Tallarico. And while I think that somebody like me could exploit that, his vulnerabilities in November, the attorney general, with all the baggage he's got in a general election electorate with independents and Democrats participating in the process, he's going to have to spend most of his time trying to defend his record. So that's it. I want to win, and I want to help President Trump finish his term out strong.
0: We're talking to John Cornyn, election. We encourage everybody to get out and vote today in Texas on the runoff. Tomorrow, one of you is going to be the nominee. And as you just said, you'll wake up and the pivot will move from the Republican primary to the general election coming in November. If you win, do you expect Ken Paxton to campaign for you? And second part of that question, if you lose, will you campaign for Ken Paxton? In other words, how does the Republican Party come together, regardless of who the nominee is? What do you expect by tomorrow the story to be?
20: Well, I've said that I will support the ticket because I have spent the last 30 years or so building the Republican Party in Texas and helping build the Republican majority in the U.S. Senate. And James Tallarico, as I indicated, is a very dangerous candidate because the press is treating him kind of like Beto O'Rourke and glorifying him as as a new kind of Democrat. Unfortunately, he's not a new type of Democrat. He's as radical as Bernie Sanders and AOC, but he does have this appearance that I think tends to make people think that he's not as big a threat as he truly is. So I think I could be a better candidate to defeat Tallarico and help down ballot as well. But yeah, I'll support the ticket, and I believe Ken will support the ticket if I'm the nominee, and certainly our shared desire to make sure Tallarico never darkens the hallways in the U.S. Senate will, I think, unify the party.
21: So, as I'm sure you are no doubt handling this question on a regular basis, Senator Cornyn, but President Trump has, you said you would stand with the Trump agenda. President Trump has endorsed your opponent, and my understanding is he has also had some words on this race specifically that he has weighed in on. Why do you think that he endorsed Paxton? And what would you say to people who say, well, if Trump is the leader of MAGA and he goes for the guy running against you, wouldn't the other guy be the one more suited to the MAGA agenda in the Senate?
20: Well, I don't think anybody could be more supportive than I've been of President Trump. As I said, I voted with him 99.3% of the time. To me, that's pretty fulsome support. And, I respect President Trump's right to weigh in, but I think it's not so much about me. It's not like Louisiana or Kentucky. I haven't done anything that should cause President Trump to come out and endorse against me. I think this has more to do with his frustration with the U.S. Senate and the slow progress made on the Save America Act, of which, by the way, I'm a original co-sponsor, and I support Mike Lee's talking filibuster idea. And I've said publicly that I am open to a reform of the filibuster. If that's what it takes.
21: Senator, if I can, because you mentioned this specifically, I just wanted to have you react to this. The president said on Truth Social just 2 days ago, he wrote, Ken, meaning Ken Paxton's opponent, meaning you, was very, all caps, disloyal to me as president and didn't fight hard enough for the desperately needed Save America Act. That's from the president. Is President Trump just Is he mistaken on this one? Because that seems to be pretty pointed criticism.
20: Well, we are. We're still fighting on the Save America Act. That still is on the floor of the Senate. And what we need to do to get it passed is to get the votes. I can't force other senators to vote for something that I support, although I can try to persuade them. And I've been, as I've said, I don't know how much more supportive you could be than 99.3% of the time. And the question is, do we really want to win in Texas, both at the top of the ticket in this race or and then down ballot? In 2020, I won by 10 points and at a time when President Trump won by 6. So I think I can actually help all the way up and down the ballot. If Ken Paxton is a nominee, he puts this Senate seat at risk, which, again, we haven't elected a Democrat since 1994. And then also, if he happens to win by the skin of his teeth, he will not provide the cushion and the margin and the uplift that I would in helping down ballot races, including the 5 new congressional seats that President Trump is depending on winning in order to prevent the Democrats from impeaching him for a third time.
0: How will you spend primary election runoff night? What is your plan for the rest of the day? And I know you've already made your case, but for people out there that might be listening in Texas and have not voted yet, again, we always encourage everybody to go out and vote. What is, I understand electability. What else would you want them to know?
20: Well, unfortunately, we only had 11% of registered voters vote in the Republican primary, which has, we have 18.6 million registered voters, and 3/4 of the registered voters in the state didn't vote in a primary at all. And one thing I think they should know is that if you didn't vote in a primary, you can still vote in this runoff. And I would certainly encourage them to do so, because in the end, the only thing that really counts is who shows up and who gets the most votes. And I think that's still very much up in the air.
21: Senator Paxton, I'm sorry, pardon me. Senator Cornyn, your opponent is Ken Paxton tonight. People are going to be making their final determinations here if they have not already voted in the last hours. I just wanted to give you the floor for a minute, if you will, to make your case one more time to the people of Texas listening about why you and not the AG are the guy for the job.
20: Well, I believe I can help President Trump continue to pass his agenda in the remaining part of his second, and help us keep the Senate majority and not spend hundreds of millions of dollars trying to save the Senate seat in Texas in the general election that could be spent to pick up seats in Georgia, Michigan, and New Hampshire, and to save the seat in North Carolina. That's not the case if it's my opponent. And I believe that this race is much more important than just about me. It's really important that we elect the majority in the Congress so we don't have to subject President Trump to a third impeachment, which Democrats are chomping at the bit to do if they get the majority in the House. And so not only can I help hold on to this red Senate seat, I can help all the candidates all the way up and down the ballot and then get to work again to continue to support President Trump and his agenda in the remaining years of his term.
0: Senator Cornyn, we appreciate the time. Good luck tonight, and good luck in the Senate, no matter what, as I know there's a lot of big issues to be decided in the months ahead.
20: Thank you so much.
0: That is Senator John Cornyn of Texas. The primary runoff today in the state of Texas for both attorney general and the Republican Senate nominee, among others. There's also a bunch of congressional runoffs. So if you are listening to us in Texas, make sure that you get out. You just heard not a ton of people show up as a percentage of the overall electorate and get your ballots cast. Before we wrap up, let me remind you about a company here in Tennessee, my home state, doing great things for families all over the country. 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
1: Hello, I'm Robert Smigel. 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Cartoons on SNL, Conan stuff, Triumph the Insult comic dogs, some movies. 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
0: Welcome back in. Clay and Buck, I appreciate all of you hanging out with us. Okay, you heard from both Ken Paxton and John Cornyn. Big Senate primary runoff today in Texas. Also, before we finished at the bottom of this hour, Jamie from Idaho asked the question that is the number one question that we get. And I guess we just have to keep answering it because people are listening at different times of the day. But I'm starting to feel like the some of you will have experienced this very frequently or very recently.
21: Deja vu all over again.
0: Yeah, well, the car trip. Are we there yet? Are we there yet? Are we there yet? the reason why gas prices cannot be cheaper here than they are anywhere else in the world is because there's a global marketplace. And if gas were cheaper here, everybody would come and buy as much of the gas here and take it to another country and sell it for cheaper. So the reason, again, there is a price for oil and gas that exists here, that exists in many other different countries around the world, and it is a consistent price. So, yes, we produce, we are a net exporter of oil and gas. That means that we are selling to many different countries around the world. We produce more than we actually need. And as a result, American companies make more money. Somebody said, why should I care if American company, oil and gas company makes more money? The answer is because they employ more people. In general, if we could all have super successful capitalistic companies in this country, everybody's life overall from a economic perspective would be better off. That is why capitalism works, socialism and communism have not, is because companies have to make money. Otherwise, the government gets more of your money and wastes it, which is unfortunately what is happening all over the country.
21: I thought we got a very interesting email, VIP email here from Mark. He wrote the following, Clay, on this very issue. Responding to your caller today, by the way, it's a lot of callers, not just one, but caller today frustrated with high oil prices. He said, what do high prices do for him? And your thought on windfall profits, Clay, that Clay was talking windfall profits. I'm a retiree with 38 years working for a large E&P company. High profits allow companies to fund major capital projects, which adds to production. Higher prices also allow companies to take bigger risks on projects that may be marginal or suspended. Oil companies fight decline curves in production, and without reinvestment, all companies' production naturally decline and costs eventually increase. The government is already receiving higher taxes on company profits and royalties on production. The federal government receives a 12.5% royalty on production. Higher prices means higher royalty payments. Producing states also receive royalty payments for onshore production, which are increased and available to states. More investment in capital projects flows through to companies providing services to upstream producers. This is a ton of money for payroll and construction and the like for communities supporting oil and gas. I know the short-term spike is painful, but investment in domestic production overall will keep prices affordable for the longer term, fighting decline curves and the benefits and all that benefits for consumers. God bless the U.S. oil and gas industry. I gotta say, that's a super astute email.
0: It's a fantastic email.
21: He definitely worked for an oil and gas company for a long time.
0: No, it's a fantastic email. And look, I mean, I think what you have, and the reason why I mentioned Elizabeth Warren is a bunch of people have said, hey, we need to tax the profits higher. Well, I'm against higher taxes across the board for you, for me, for companies. And Buck asked, I think, as we were going to a break, well, the problem with a windfall profits tax is, first of all, it directly contradicts a lot of what that emailer says, which you take away the money from the company and keep them from reinvesting to become a more profitable company. But also, oil and gas prices go up and down. Like, when oil prices go down, and they will go down again, no one is feeling bad for oil and gas companies when it costs them more money to bring oil and gas to market than they are making, or their profit margins go down to a very tiny margin. I get, however, this is the challenge that we have been talking about. People, in many ways, judge the economy based on gas prices. And when you sit down and start to fill up your tank and it costs you substantially more than it used to, that is very, very frustrating. No matter who is in power, people get angry. And I understand that. And the reality is, as we have been saying, for President Trump and for a lot of Republicans on the ballot, oil and gas prices is going to be a large determining factor when people start to cast those ballots in October and November. That is a reality. Now, some of you are saying, hey, this is a 47-year issue with Iran. I'm willing to handle a short-term increase in oil and gas prices to solve a longer-range issue. That's certainly an argument that can be made. I think it's harder to make come September and October. What I would say in general, 4 years ago, gas prices were higher than they are right now. So 4 years ago, Gas prices were higher than they are right now. I think you would sign on this, Buck, and I'll let you finish off the program for the day here. If Trump is going to do well, gas prices are going to have to come back down a dollar or more.
21: Oh, yeah. I think that that's now conventional wisdom. I think it's accurate. But I'd also say this on the gas price. When gas prices are unusually low, there's never any suggestion that the gas companies should just get some kind of
0: rebate.
21: All of a sudden, you know, rebate. So, you know, this is we believe in capitalism, right? And it can be painful at times in different sectors. But over the long run, I think it is the only system we have to make things better in this regard. Let's see who wins that big Texas Senate race. We'll talk our primary. Talk about it tomorrow.
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21: 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And once they're gone, they're gone. 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

0: is our revenue plan. 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
5: All right. Thank you, Scott Shannon. Thanks to all of you for being with us. Write down our toll free telephone number. 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If you want to join us, Linda, did you have a great Memorial Day? Did you take time, a moment to reflect on the incredible sacrifice of so many so that you can have a barbecue with your friends and family and, you know, give them air fried garbage food at your house?
6: Well, I definitely did reach out to all of my military friends and talk to Sarah's husband, Marty. We went to church service to pray for those who gave the ultimate sacrifice. And there were no barbecues because there was rain for a gajillion hours that never ended.
5: By the way, Sarah was on the podcast. We dropped it this morning. She was phenomenal. I don't know if you've had a chance to look at it yet. I know you're going to want to watch it. It was good to see her. I haven't seen her in such a long time now that she's the drug czar and she's been on this program many times. She's doing a phenomenal job. I mean, there's so much insanity out there. It's getting very, very hard to even begin to keep up with it. Did you see this story? An 18-year-old guy driving a car. Now, the guy wasn't injured, taken into custody. Chicago Police Department said they found a gun in his car. And literally hundreds of teenagers from 14 to 19, police officers were struck by a driver while dispersing a teen takeover early Sunday. I mean, have you noticed this increase in, like, remember they used the term wilding years ago when all these kids would just go crazy and take over cities and nobody be able to stop them? I mean, it kind of is a little reminiscent of that. Did you see the video of this by any chance?
6: It's incredible, Linda? And it's disgusting. And I love what some of the states are doing, though. They're holding the parents accountable. That's what needs to happen.
5: Not Chicago. Chicago police officers were struck by a driver while dispersing this teen takeover. Authorities say three officers now still remain hospitalized. An 18-year-old man drove into them as they work crowd control during what is being described as an out of control after prom gathering. It's, what has happened to our country? It's pretty unbelievable.
6: I was just going to say, this is what happens when you take out accountability, when you tell the law they can't do their job, you stop putting God in schools and you tell them they can do whatever they want. So they do.
5: Very, very, very predictable outcomes. Now, it's interesting because, when I get a little bit of time off and I do run into people, inevitably they want to talk politics and I'm always glad to do so. And, people are worried about the midterms. They're worried about, the state of the Republican Party. But I want to remind people of a couple of things. The Democratic Party of old no longer exists. This is the party of a bunch of lunatics that have jumped the shark, that are absolutely insane, and they are being led by the most extreme people out there. You've got Graham Plattner. I mean, I don't know if you've been following this guy. Now he's actually attacking. Remember Chris Kyle? Remember if you haven't read seen the movie, you gotta watch it. It is just a phenomenal movie in every single way. And, it's a very hard job serving your country and making tough decisions in a moment that you're going to save somebody's life or you're not going to save anybody's life. He attacked this guy. I couldn't believe it when I saw it. I mean, this is the guy with the Nazi tattoo. This is the guy that actually made a ridiculous comment, insensitive comments where you know, he put all these posts up, and is, by the way, in his 30s, blaming sexual assault victims for not taking responsibility, and advising the victims of sexual assault against getting too drunk, using homophobic slurs, calling himself a communist, calling cops bastards, all cops are bastards, questioning why black people, quote, don't tip, veterans, including a Purple Heart recipient, religion, you know, Virgin Mary, the Virgin Mary was a skank, other topics of infidelity, graphic bathroom humor, bragging about pleasuring himself inside porta potties. He has his Nazi link tattoo, a past DUI. He used the R word, you know, for people with disabilities. I mean, okay, I'm supporting Susan Collins in the state of Maine. I mean, that could have been a state maybe that they would have competed in. But here's the problem. The problem is not so much that they have guys like Graham Plattner. The problem is nobody in the party will criticize him, not even for the Nazi tattoo. Imagine if it was a Republican. You know, we have a tape of Zoran Marx's Kami Mamdani today, you know, and his plan to unveil his shift of property ownerships from landlords to the community. Listen to this.
7: Through our new citywide campaign, Fix the City, we will focus on the worst landlords in New York City. When necessary, we will take aggressive legal action to remove negligent owners and property managers. And for buildings that have suffered chronic neglect, we will work to transfer ownership to responsible stewards. Stewards that include community land trusts, nonprofits, or even the tenants themselves.
5: So he's talking about, you know, the government takeover of private property, which he ran on. And like in the case of Graham Plattner, he's got Elizabeth Warren. He's got Bernie Sanders. He doesn't have any criticism from the, quote, leaders in name only, like Chuck Schumer or Hakeem Jeffries or, frankly, anybody, maybe with the exception of John Fetterman. You know, just like this idiot, you know, Tallarico, who's running his primary day in Texas today. And, you know, a TikTok influencer claiming that Tallarico privately told her he entered the race expecting to run against a mediocre black man, referring to Colin Allred. And that's just the beginning. God is non-binary. And, you know, he said that in 2021. God is both masculine and feminine and everything. Well, I guess that kind of contradicts our Father who art in heaven. But, you know, what do I know? But God is non-binary. And that there are six separate genders. He, you know, he calls concerns about biological males and women's sports a far right-wing conspiracy. Well, tell it to Riley Gaines and tell it to, you know, other women that have, you know, worked their entire lives to be at the top level of their athletic, you know, sport of choice that lose to biological men, which is happening all the time. You know, he is a far left radical leftist. Can you imagine being vegan and running in Texas for U.S. senator? Anyway, we'll check in later in the program with Ken Paxton on the program. You know, that there are six different genders. Do you know what the six are, Linda? I don't know what the six are. I really don't. I have no clue.
6: He doesn't know what the six are either, if it means anything to you.
5: Well, I don't know if anybody has ever, you know, mentioned it, but I mean, it's just bizarre. But this, the bigger issue is not just the radicals that they're running. It is the extremism that they support. And the leadership is scared to death to take him on. Do you think Kathy Hochul is going to oppose Zoran Marxist Kami Mamdani in any way, shape, manner, or form? No, she will not. She will capitulate to his every demand because she probably would be in political jeopardy of not winning re-election. And Bruce Blakeman could sneak in as governor if Mamdani comes out against Kathy Hochul. That's how much power the squad, AOC, the likes of Mamdani now have. Now, it even gets more interesting. Multiple articles out, and Axios in particular, did a big piece on this today, that AOC is taking steps towards a potential 2028 campaign for the presidency. And I would tell you right now, Linda, you'll object. You'll probably say that I'm dead. Sean, you're dead wrong. You're wrong. That I think that AOC, if she gets in this race, she will be the immediate front runner. Now, she hasn't fully decided, according to Axios. She's launched a national tour in recent weeks without calling it one. If she jumps in, tell me what that does to Kamala Harris and Gavin Newsom and J.B. Pritzker and everybody else whose name is mentioned. Now, they're all basically one and the same, but in a Democratic primary, I mean, it's the most radical is probably going to win. You know, I will tell you one other thing. Conventional wisdom is, Republicans are doomed this midterm. Maybe they are. Historical trends tend to go against the party in power. You're right. However, there's never been a moment in time that I can think of in my lifetime where a party has been this extreme, this radicalized, this unpopular as the Democratic Party. And I stand by my belief that whatever will define the outcome of the midterms this year has not happened yet. How does this issue with Iran ultimately play out? If the president prevents the Iranians from getting a nuclear weapon, whether he does it the easy way or the hard way, they did strike militarily again last night. We'll get to that. And the U.S. launched, you know, strikes against Iranian boats and also the east coast of Iran. It basically showing that President Trump has no problem, even, quote, in the middle of negotiations to strike the Iranians at any moment. And, you know, we'll see how this plays out. I know for a lot of people, they want it to come to an end. I don't know. And here's another part of the Democratic Party you always got to factor in. For decades, many Democrats and Republican centrists, along with, you know, the good government types, have blamed partisan primaries for a lot of the political system's ills. I personally don't like the jungle primary idea. That's not my choice. I think Republicans should pick Republican candidates. Democrats should pick Democratic candidates. But it is what the system that they adopted in California. All right. In other words, the top two candidates will be on the ballot in November. One of them is very likely going to be our friend, Steve Hilton. And in this, quote, jungle primary, all the opponents, all candidates, all parties are all listed on the same ballot. Top two finishers, regardless of party, then duel it all out in the general election. Now, it came about in 2009. Democratic leaders, Senate leaders desperately needed one more vote to pass a controversial budget and turn to a Republican moderate senator named Abel Maldonado to provide it. Maldonado, with the support of then Governor Schwarzenegger, insisted that his vote hinged on placing the top two primary before voters. Democrats agreed, and Proposition 14 created the top two system, system that they currently have, and that appeared in the June 2010 primary ballot with Maldonado and Schwarzenegger contending that it would give moderates and pragmatists in both parties a better chance of winning. Anyway, implemented way back when. So here it is now. You have the top two candidates in the field right now happen to be Republicans. Now, did you notice, Linda, what the Democrats are trying to do? They're trying to change the system before the June primary. Does that surprise you at all? It's like James Carville. Not at all. It doesn't surprise Linda one bit.
6: Not at all.
5: Oh, and Tim, and this doesn't surprise you either. Timmy Walz, Mr. Masculine, Tampon Tim, you know, let's put feminine hygiene products in boys' bathrooms and grammar school, attended a tribute to George Floyd in Minneapolis Monday to mark the sixth anniversary of that, but skipped a Memorial Day program at Fort Snelling National Cemetery, where he was scheduled to speak. This is your modern leftist Democratic Party. They keep fighting amongst themselves. Well, we want to release the analysis of what happened, you know, an autopsy report of what happened in the 2024 presidential race. I can tell you what happened. You had a horrible candidate that was radical and extreme and supported taxpayer-funded sex change operations for illegals and convicts. And you had a vice presidential candidate that supported taxpayer-funded college tuition for illegals. That's what happened. You put radicals, and then on the top of the ticket, you had somebody that couldn't put two sentences together. On top of the guy that they told us for years, you know, was Joe as sharp as a tack. And he wasn't, just like the borders closed and the borders secure. I noticed Donald Trump had a scheduled normal health check at Walter Reed. He's getting old. Something, they're hiding something. Meanwhile, it was out there for everybody to see for 4 years of Biden that the guy was a cognitive mess that they were hiding, and the media just never noticed. They just never took note of it. And then fake Jake Tapper, I never knew. I couldn't tell. Let me write a book about how I wish I knew. 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
10: I just my lifetime. And remember, I go back quite a ways. I was the MC the night that Newt Gingrich became the Speaker of the House. That was 40 years out of the majority for the Republican Party. And he did it based on ideas. He did it based on actions. And if this becomes a compare and contrast election, Democrats, sanctuary cities and states, open borders. They don't want proof of citizenship. They don't want voter ID. They want all the benefits in the world, taxpayer funded benefits for illegals. They won't even fund the Department of Homeland Security at a time when America's in a conflict. They voted for the largest tax increase in history. They're the ones that pushed the Green New Deal scam and spent hundreds of billions of taxpayer dollars on, quote, alternative energies. And now even the UN, you know, Climate Council is saying, oops, sorry, never mind. Al Gore, oops, sorry, never mind. You know, all of the predictions that first started out with the next ice age is coming into, we're about to burn up into generic climate change, into no climate alarmism is not really real, even though we've made the world spend trillions of dollars on this ridiculous non-science. You know, sorry, never mind.
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0: news breaks, you get the inside story that no one else has. And the behind-the-scenes chatter that the mainstream media doesn't even know about. 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
1: All right, 25 now till the top of the hour. Toll-free, it's 800-941-SEAN if you want to be a part of the program. A lot of action. Israel striking key military targets in Lebanon, in Beirut this weekend, as they should, as they now fight every single day for their very existence. You see what the Iranians and others have done and their proxies have done. They target densely populated areas where people are, and they use those cluster bombs. The result has been a humanitarian disaster. So many people are displaced, so many people in need of food and water and shelter and clothing and medications. And that's where the International Fellowship of Christians and Jews comes in. They are on the ground. They're helping people every single solitary day. And they are providing all of these needs, including mobile medical clinics for people, the elderly that can't get out of their homes. They're being taken care of as well. They can't do it without your generosity, without your help. Of course, you also see the rise in virulent anti-Semitism around the country, which is nauseating. And it's not just around the country. It's in the halls of Congress, college campuses. You see it worldwide. Where are all those students? You know, why weren't they standing up for the Iranians being slaughtered as they stood up against their, you know, Islamo-fascist regime? Not a peep out of them. Not one word. Because they have an agenda. Anyway, whatever you can do to help in this time of need, go to their website. It's prayifcj.org, prayifcj.org today. We are following very closely a primary day that is now happening in the great state of Texas. God bless Texas. And it is between incumbent John Cornyn and, of course, the Attorney General Ken Paxton. We're going to be joined by Ken Paxton in a second here. The president has endorsed Ken Paxton in what has been a hotly contested race, and the winner will go up against James Tallarico. Now, James Tallarico, back in the news today, this guy says one dumb thing, it seems, after another, it never seems to stop. And, you know, he even shocks me at times how dumb he is. But Tallarico, you know, saying the American flag is such a complicated symbol for most of us. Here's what he said.
2: And think when reclaiming symbols, I think about the American flag. I think the Confederate flag is a symbol of treason and terrorism. But the American flag is such a complicated symbol for most of us. And in many ways, like Jesus, like the cross, it's been co-opted. And in some ways, its true meaning has been betrayed.
1: I mean, now I thought the easier Democrat to beat in Texas was going to be Jasmine Crockett. But I didn't know a lot about Tallarico. Now, this TikTok influencer claims he privately met with Tallarico and said that he signed up to run against a mediocre black man, referring to Colin Allred, who had been running for the Senate before dropping out. And pretty unbelievable. Then he denied the quote in that particular instance. But Tallarico, you know, is somebody with a very, very complicated past. He also, for example, you know, his progressive interpretation of Christianity has drawn a lot of backlash. By the way, he's a vegetarian running for Senate in Texas, or vegan, whatever, one or the other. I'm not even sure what the difference is myself. He opposed a bill on transgender athletes, stating God is both masculine and feminine and everything in between. He said famously, God is non-binary and trans children are God's children. And he emphasized, you know, comparison, critiquing Christian nationalism, arguing some non-Christians live more Christ-like lives than certain Christians. And then he talked about, this one got a lot of attention as well, that there's six separate genders. I don't know what they are. Linda, do you know what the six genders are? Maybe we'll let, maybe Ken Paxton will know what they are. I have no idea what they are. That's what he claims. Anyway, he's been accused of radical positions on borders, policing, LGBTQ issues. He's more radical left than Jasmine Crockett, which I didn't even think was possible. But it's true. Anyway, joining us now, he's on the ballot today. Polls close 7 o'clock in Texas time, 8 o'clock Eastern time. We'll have results tonight on Hannity. Ken Paxton, the Attorney General, now endorsed by President Trump, President Trump truthed out Texas. Vote for Ken Paxton, our country's best attorney general. Attorney General Paxton, welcome back, sir.
3: Hey, thanks for having me on. And if the quiz question is, what are the six genders, I'm going to have real trouble passing that test because I've always thought there were just two.
1: You know, I'm having a hard time. If you can figure it out, please explain it to me. You go into this primary with a lot of things haven't happened. You know, Donald Trump went up against incumbent Cassidy in Louisiana and his candidate won. He went against Tom Massey in Kentucky and his candidate won by a whopping 10 points. It seems that whenever President Trump endorses in these primaries, that his endorsed candidate does well. So I'm sure you're probably happy to get his endorsement.
3: Look, I love President Trump. I've been a fan of his for a long time, supported him in 2016, supported him in 2024, unlike my opponent who was claiming that he was an albatross around our necks in 2016, but she's claiming I am now. Very same thing he said about Donald Trump. And then in 2024, when I was supporting him, I was actually one of two elected officials to show up at Mar-a-Lago with Congressman Troy Nels from Texas. We were the only two elected officials at his announcement at Mar-a-Lago because back then everybody was afraid because of the DeSantis threat and also all of the legal issues. But John Cornyn wasn't there. He was opposing him, saying that he should not run, that his day had come. So I can see why President Trump likes loyalty, and I can certainly tell you that I have been completely impressed. I think he's the greatest president of my lifetime.
1: Well, I mean, to get the president's endorsement. Now, I've known John Cornyn for a long time, gotten along with him for a long time. I have nothing really bad to say about him, except I would say that he's more of an old style Mitch McConnell kind of Republican. And I think the party has changed and he's been reluctant to change with it. Is that an accurate portrayal?
3: Yeah, it's a little more than that, Sean. I mean, it's opposing the president on the border wall. It's opposing the president's reelection. It's pushing an open borders, style of dealing with the border. And it's also siding with Joe Biden to restrict the Second Amendment. And that wouldn't have happened without John Cornyn. It's siding with Joe Biden to bring Afghan refugees here without validating who they are and having them vetted. There's just lots of things that you look at that would be in opposition to what most Republicans would want in Texas, if not all. And secondly, there are no accomplishments. In his 42 years in office, I've been asking since I started this race 14 months ago, can you name one good accomplishment? And I can't find, I've never had an answer to that. I've never had anybody say, here's what John Cornyn has done for us. And I just think people are ready for something different.
1: Notice that, you know, the race has gotten particularly nasty, which is not uncommon in politics. They do call it a blood sport for a reason. But in the attacks against you, what I have noticed is the arguments they're trying to make is they seem to be very personal, not on substance. How do you react to that?
3: No, I think that's right. It's because on substance, I think arguably we've done a very good job in the role for the last 12 years. As a matter of fact, one of the things I say is you can take any 2 weeks I've been in office other than Christmas and Thanksgiving, and I will have accomplished more in 2 weeks, any 2 weeks that John Cornyn can pick than he's accomplished in 42 years. So they have to make it personal because they can't attack what I've actually done because people like what I've done, and they can't promote his record because if he promoted what he'd actually done, it wouldn't go well in the primary.
1: Why do the Democrats in the great state of Texas, well, first of all, why would you vote for somebody that doesn't eat meat, that thinks there's six particular genders, that supports the right of men to play women's sports? Why do I think I know the people of Texas pretty well, and I don't think those values are in sync with the people of Texas's values?
3: Sean, I'm going to say right now, you're more Texan than Tallarico. I think maybe.
1: No, by the way, I'm officially an honorary Texan. Rick Perry, then governor, made me an honorary Texan.
3: Well, we need to get you in the Texas, an honorary member of the Texas Navy, because you know the Texas has a Navy. We can take care of that later. I'll talk to the governor about including you as part of the Texas Navy. So yeah, I don't know. Tallarico is, I think, California-esque. He belongs in California. I cannot imagine that there's been any Texas senator in Texas history that didn't eat Texas barbecue. And I think that is a disqualifying event. I'm being funny, but it's pretty.
1: No, I hate to tell you. I mean, it's disqualifying to me. I mean, I love. I love Texas barbecue.
3: It's the best barbecue in the country. I would put it up against any. Oh,
1: did we lose Ken?
3: Can you hear me?
1: Might have lost Ken Paxton. Can we get him back? I wanted to talk about barbecue, Linda. You know what it's like when I'm on the road and I'm eating
4: he
1: food.
4: He is here and he is.
1: When I'm on the road.
4: Yes, food. He's here and he's ready to talk about barbecue and why he would make a better senator. Just for that reason alone, I would vote for him if I lived in Texas.
1: A blackout? I have no earthly clue whether we're on the air or not.
4: Go ahead, Ken. I'm so sorry about that.
3: No problem. Yeah, so we're talking Texas barbecue. There's no doubt. I bet you in our history that we've had a Texas senator that would say he was vegan and wouldn't eat Texas barbecue.
4: Yeah, I mean, I think it's absolutely insane. And obviously, you know, if people want to go and they want to help out, I mean, what are you asking people? What's the call to action today to make sure that they vote the right way? And that's for you, obviously.
3: Yeah, look,
1: I can have my show back now.
3: Hell
1: yeah. Am I back on? All right, I want to go back to the, what was that? Was that some left-wing radicalized group that didn't want me to talk to Ken Paxton or something? I don't know. They're after me in every way, shape, manner, or form. All right, but I want to ask, we were talking about barbecue. How can you live in Texas and be vegan or vegetarian? I mean, I just don't think these values are in sync, or wanting men to play women's sports, or all the things that I was mentioning to you, or six, you know, what are the six specific genders? I think if you asked anybody in Texas, nobody could label them. Nobody. Or God being non-binary.
3: No, Sean, his value system, whether we're talking about something somewhat superficial about barbecue, or whether you're talking about religious views, or whether you're talking about his views on the oil and gas industry, there's almost no position that he holds that sounds like a Texan. If you sent him to California, you'd say, yeah, that sounds like a very liberal California progressive, more like, you know, our last vice president. But doesn't sound, none of his views sound like Texas. And I think that's the key to this race, is putting out his own words. Especially things like when they said, what do you think about in your spare time? And he says, I think about transgender kids. That's a very strange answer to give, no matter who you are.
1: Well, I can't wait for these debates to happen. I think they're going to be very interesting. So the bottom line is 7 o'clock Texas time, 8 o'clock Eastern time. That race will come to an end, which means that the results will be pouring in at 9 Eastern when I'm on the air tonight. How do you feel your get out the vote effort has been today?
3: I feel excellent. It's hard to measure today because we had 5 days of early voting. From the 5 days of early voting, I know that our get out the vote effort has been better than expected. So I'm expecting, based on early voting, I'm expecting pretty good results tonight.
1: Well, we do have some really great politicians in Texas. I will say that. I'm very fond of Ted Cruz. I'm very fond of Greg Abbott. I think Greg Abbott's one of the best governors in the country. I think he's done a great job. I know you've worked hand in hand with him on the issue of illegal immigration. I think he pulled off one of the greatest jujitsu political moves in history by sending illegals to sanctuary cities and states. And my great governor, Ron DeSantis, did the same thing. And I'm like, fine, you want illegals? We'll send them right to your home territory. You take care of them. And then people got all angry that they were sent to their sanctuary spaces.
3: It was a genius move by the governor. I had to say, at first I thought it was really going to make a big difference, but it made a huge difference making the point and showing the hypocrisy of all these sanctuary cities and all these sanctuary states, when suddenly, oh my gosh, we have to deal with these people. We didn't mean it. We only mean it for Texas. We only mean it for Florida. We don't mean it for us. So it was Governor Abbott's, it was a genius moment.
1: Yeah. All right. We're going to be watching the results closely. We'll have those results on Hannity tonight. Ken Paxton, always good to talk to you. Good luck to you tonight. And we may be taking your speech or getting you on live right after the results. We appreciate you being with us.
3: Hey, always great to be on your show, and it's going to be a good day in Texas.
1: 800-941-SEAN is our number if you want to be a part of the program. 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And that means heroes like FDNY Lieutenant Edward McDonough. Now, he was a Marine Corps vet, lifelong public service, and Edward was on the front lines of Ground Zero, cleaning up debris, serving his city. He did it with courage, dedication, and service, and he rose through the ranks of the FDNY, ultimately becoming a lieutenant, inspiring those around him with his leadership and his humor. Edward battled a 9/11 related cancer for more than 3 years before leaving behind his loving wife, their five children. Now, this is the 25th anniversary year of 9/11. Kind of hard to believe that there are people that saying that they feel sorry for those of us that believe radical Islamic terrorism is a threat, but there are. Anyway, it is a threat. The 25th anniversary year, we see the toll that day is still taking on heroes and their families. 9/11 related illness is real. 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
3: Now we're going to get into the issue of Iran. Now the president says the negotiations with Iran are proceeding nicely. It will only be a deal for all or no deal at all. Back to the battlefront and shooting, bigger, stronger than ever. Nobody wants that. He doesn't want that. He has talked to the presidents, you know, of Saudi Arabia, the United Arab Emirates, every country in the region. And he's also, interestingly, and I think very cleverly, thinking ahead, and he's pretty much insisting, including Pakistan and Turkey and Jordan and Egypt and the rest of them, that they all join the Abraham Accords. At a minimum, simultaneously sign on to the Abraham Accords. And, you know, and these countries were a little shocked by the president's insistence and demand. If these, remember, it wasn't just Israel that was breathing a sigh of relief when Midnight Hammer and Epic Fury happened. It was every one of those countries in the Middle East that never wanted Iranian hegemony or nuclear armed Iran. So what's going to happen? We'll analyze that. The president is now gathering his cabinet at Camp David as of tomorrow as these negotiations proceed. And he's insisting they hand over the nuclear dust or no deal. 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

0: And for adults with type 2 diabetes and known heart disease, Jardiance can lower the risk of cardiovascular death too. Prescription Jardiance Empagliflozin 10 or 25 milligram tablets are used to lower blood sugar along with diet and exercise in adults with type 2 diabetes. Jardiance is not for use to lower blood sugar in people with type 1 diabetes and not for people with type 2 diabetes who have severe kidney disease. Serious side effects include increased ketones in blood or urine and infection between and around the anus and genitals. Both may be fatal. Severe allergic reactions, dehydration, urinary tract or genital yeast infections in men and women, and low blood sugar. Stop taking and tell your doctor right away if you have nausea, vomiting, stomach pain, tiredness, rash, swelling, trouble breathing, or swallowing. 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

0: is our revenue plan. 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
7: Hey, thanks, Scott Cannon. 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Toll free, it's 800-941-SEAN. If you want to be a part of the program, as we have been telling you, the president's very clear. The dust is the deal. No dust, no dollars, no future for the economy of Iran. And there's going to be a meeting now held at Camp David as it relates to moving forward the president and any Iranian deal. The president and the administration and central command did strike Iran last night, showing again that they're willing to use the military force. Whether they go the hardcore option is only something that time will tell. I think the most interesting thing that has come out of all of this, as we've been discussing, is the president is entirely right to insist and challenge these Muslim nations that want to be part of the Iranian peace deal, that they've got to join the Abraham Accords, thinking long term about a strategic peace in the region that maybe, you know, that they can all finally once and for all, you know, put an end to the killing and recognize the right of Israel to exist. He made a point to call out the leaders of Saudi Arabia, Qatar, Egypt, Pakistan, Turkey, Jordan, as well as the UAE and Bahrain, already accord members. And it's a no-brainer. If you want a lasting peace in the Middle East, you have no objection to recognizing and accepting Israel, which has been, you know, critical to getting the region to this point, neutralizing the threat. And as much as, you know, people talk about, well, he did this for Israel, he did this for Bibi, he did this for the whole world. You know, we didn't know they had ballistic missile range that could hit Paris and London. You know, we had no idea they were 12 days away with, you know, secured enriched uranium at 60%. In less than 12 days, that can be enriched to 90% weapons grade uranium with ballistic missile capability and range that could reach Paris and London. I mean, it's actually scary how dangerous this was. And, you know, I know there are people out there that are perfectly comfortable with the idea of leaving a nuclear armed Iran with Islamo fascists at the head. Most of them are dead now, with this capability, but with their radicalized death cult ideology, convert or die mentality. It was a matter of when, not if. You know, one day there would be a modern nuclear holocaust. I don't think there's any doubt about it, but that's my opinion. Everyone's entitled to their opinion, right? Here is Secretary of State Marco Rubio saying two things. One, the Strait of Hormuz will be open one way or the other. Saying also there's either going to be a good deal with Iran or there's not going to be a deal with Iran. Listen.
8: They're going to be open one way or the other. So they need to be open. What's happening there is unlawful, it's illegal, it's unsustainable for the world, it's unacceptable. I don't know of any country in the world that does the Russians are not in favor of a tolling system. The Chinese are not in favor of a tolling system. And there's no country in the world that's in favor of a tolling system except the regime in Iran. So that's not acceptable. That cannot happen.
7: That's the end of it. I mean, and that's where we now are. Whether it's two steps forward, one step back, or maybe it's just not something that's ever going to be plausible, and it ends up being the hard way, which is wiping out their entire economy. I mean, all of it's on the table at this point. While this negotiation's been going on, Central Command carried out these strikes in southern Iran on Monday, targeting missile launch sites and Iranian boats that they believe were probably dropping mines in the Strait of Hormuz, obviously to protect our troops. And the president is very, very clear that this has got to be a lasting peace. I think the big curveball was insisting that other countries in the region now look for a broader peace, which would be with Israel. Even, and it kind of took me by surprise, inviting the Iranians to join in as well, which I would not hold my breath about. Kevin Hermenning is back with us. Marine, if you remember, he was the youngest American held hostage in 1979 when Ayatollah Khomeini came into power, and this began this 47-year reign of Islamic terror, is with us to weigh in on all of this. Look, you know this regime, you know what they're capable of. You lived through it yourself, 444 days of your life held hostage, not knowing if you'd live or die. The president is making every effort to give them an opportunity to join the free world. At this point, we keep getting mixed signals. The president, you know, thinks there is a path to peace. He's pursuing it. I don't fault him for it. Others do. I don't. But at the end of the day, the president won't take a bad deal. And he's been very clear. The nuclear dust is non-negotiable.
5: Well, look, Sean, thank you for the invitation to join you and your listeners. But, you know, all of us are hoping for peace at this point. You know, nobody who understands war ever casually calls for it. But it's only going to last. Peace, if you will, is only going to last when it's backed by strength and the president's resolve and our country's credibility. And, you know, the president was right. You and I have talked about this in the last few months when, you know, he understood that the world has learned so many times that the Iranians, in their pursuit of nuclear weapons, that and our weakness from the past, that's what's actually invited aggression on the part of Iran. So they can't pursue a nuclear weapon. That is, I guess, seriously, the red line in the sand for the president. But now we've got some other concerns. The Strait of Hormuz cannot be threatened. It needs to remain open. And Iran needs to stop funding the terrorist proxies throughout the Middle East, which they've been continuing to do while pretending to negotiate in good faith. And one thing that you and I have talked about, and I tell many audiences this in my public speaking opportunities, where I talk about service and sacrifice, it's that the Iranians have rarely ever negotiated anything in good faith, going all the way back to the Algiers Accords, which led to the release of my colleagues and me back in 1981. They're not honest brokers, so we have to be very cautious.
7: We have to be cautious. However, we're not dealing with the same regime anymore. I mean, the first tier of Iranian leadership was knocked out. The second tier was knocked out. And pretty much most of the remaining third tier has been knocked out. Maybe they need to knock out the fourth and fifth tier and see who emerges after that point. I don't know what it's going to take. That would actually be a strategy, I think, that might be the most effective, because then I don't think anyone's going to want to lead the country knowing that they've got a big target on their forehead.
5: Well, yeah, I mean, diplomacy definitely is not off the table. In fact, let's face it, serious diplomacy is essential. But we do have to be realistic. Iran's, their long history of using negotiations, they've delayed and they've gained leverage, including from past administrations. And that's why I talked about that we have to be cautious. But if there's going to be an agreement to end the conflict, and eventually there will be, it has to be based on verification and accountability and really something that the IAEA rarely did, enforceable consequences, because there was really no enforcement mechanism in the past. I think the president is willing to be that enforcement mechanism, you know, not simply abide by hopeful promises by the Iranian leadership, whoever it is who continues to lead the country and maybe would rise to a position of real responsibility and leadership in their country. And I know it's not one of the, it might be a goal, but it's not a stated goal of the war. But wouldn't it be great if the Iranian people were actually free and were led by a leader or a group of leaders or a cabinet or what have you that would really give the people of Iran the ability to pursue their own independent futures without the fear of retribution because they didn't follow the directives of the religious mullahs?
7: Well, I hope for the American people. I mean, a once amazing, great culture that contributed to the advancement of mankind in so many different ways. They could recapture that former greatness, in my view. Kevin, appreciate you. Thanks so much for being with us. 800-941-SHAWN if you want to be a part of the program. We'll continue to monitor what's going on in Iran and this meeting that's going to take place at Camp David. Let us get to our busy, busy telephones. Let's say hi to Evan in Oregon. Evan, how are you?
9: Oh, thank you so much. So the other day, you were discussing crypto, and the concern was that it would monitor where people were at. And I just want to bring up an interesting thought for people on the line and for you.
7: By the way, it's not just crypto. It would be every aspect of your purchasing life the government would be able to track.
9: Yes. So here's a thought going into that. Okay. So I was service manager 23 years with Chrysler dealership. I got invited to a Western Business Conference where they brought in Oracle, one of the main programs that runs on your phone. And it was scary to hear what goes on. But as your cell phone goes by a Starbucks on Commercial Street, they know you're there and may send you advertisements for that establishment. So I guess what I was saying is the technology is already there.
7: It's everywhere. I mean, they're continuing to build out algorithms on pretty much everything that you do online. It really is actually scary. It's very scary.
9: And it's actually scary the amount of data that they have on you and what you purchase, how you purchase it, when you purchase it, when to send you an ad. It is all calculated.
7: If you use any social media, if you go to any media sites, I mean, for example, I don't have social media on my phone. I don't have a computer. I don't have it on my phone. And one of the main reasons is that I don't want these algorithms. For example, let's say you've decided to look up one day how to lose weight in the least amount of time. I'm making this up. Or maybe you were looking at a particular fishing pole or something like that, or whatever your interest happens to be. You're just all of a sudden the algorithm will build itself that it pops up all the time in your timeline, things that they think will be interested for you. You know, you have, there's a science to this that I'm not particularly interested in learning. However, I just think people need to be aware that you don't want this to be a part of your daily life. This is Big Brother personified in the modern era, and it is real. And everything you do, everywhere you go, every purchase you make is going to be tracked. And it's already tracked at a high level, even though I do everything humanly possible to minimize the ability of people to have access to my one phone. I write all of my material. I write my monologues, for example, on TV on my phone. I only text. I don't use a computer. I look at websites on my phone. I don't use a cloud. It's not permanently, you know, up there where somebody can one day hack into it. I've had enough hackings in my life and enough of my own personal private text messages released publicly that I'm not particularly interested in going through it again. But that's why, you know, that's why we covered that issue at length last week. But I'm glad you were paying attention to it, because I don't think most people really fully, completely understand how bad it's going to get. Anyway, thank you, my friend. Appreciate it. All right, quick break, right back. We'll hit the phones when we come back. Toll free, it's 800-941-SHAWN if you want to be a part of the program as we continue.
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0: However, when you juxtapose this against the possibility of your children and grandchildren having a nuclear-armed Iran as their future, as their reality, you know, for me, it's a no-brainer. Other people may have a different view. I understand it. But I'm telling you, I think when all is said and done, that the world's going to be a better, safer place. It already is. Hang in there. Appreciate your call, sir. Thank you. If you own a business, you know what it's like. Before you can even open the doors to your business, well, then you find out you have to have this insurance and that insurance and this insurance and that insurance, and you have to deal with this agent, that agent, that agent, this agent. I mean, it's so complicated. It's worse than dealing with the healthcare system. Now, I've got the answer for you, and it's called SuperSure. 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Now, if you did read the policy, how many of you understood what the policy was saying? 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Nobody reads the fine print. 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
1: All right, 25 now till the top of the hour, 800-941-SEAN if you want to be a part of the program. As we've been telling you, it is primary day in the state of Texas. One of the last primaries, if you think during the presidential election cycle, is in the communist utopia of Gavin Newsom, Mr. No-Show Governor out in California. And then we've just got word that there now is an effort to get rid of, they call it a jungle primary, where it's Democrats, Republicans, all in one primary, and the top two candidates then will fight it out in the general election in November. Here's the problem Democrats are facing out in California, is that the top two gubernatorial contenders happen to be Republicans. So you have my friend Steve Hilton, who I'm supporting, and Sheriff Bianco. I mean, he's a Republican. And he's running number two behind Steve Hilton. I think Steve Hilton would be a great governor. He'd have a hard time with the assembly and the Senate. But, I mean, bringing back common sense to California just makes sense. I mean, you know, they could do simple things like practice the science of forestry and, I don't know, maybe have fire hydrants that are full of water. When you have predictable wildfires and Santa Ana winds that kindle those fires and get rid of the brush that kindle those fires. Just little things like that. Maybe they don't want the highest state income tax in the country. Maybe they don't want the highest gas taxes in the country, sales taxes in the country, the highest poverty rate in the country. Maybe they don't want to be a sanctuary city and the highest homelessness rate, by the way, as well in the country. Maybe they want to bring back industry. Maybe they don't want to have this ridiculous referendum vote on taxing the rich in California, which is causing people like Mark Zuckerberg to move to my free state of Florida from Meta, or all of the co-founders of Google. They too have moved to the free state of Florida, or Larry Ellison, who founded Oracle, moving to the free state of Florida, or Elon Musk moving to the great state of Texas in living, you know, in Texas, because he's not falling for this crap either. Rich people that I know and that I've met in my life didn't get rich by being stupid and handing over money that you have already been taxed on to your state government because they overspend and have these radical redistributive policies and socialism and Marxism, communism, give whatever ism name you want to it. It always fails. And, you know, look, for example, sanctuary city state policies out in California. Well, that has now dramatically increased the cost of Medi-Cal, which is why, in spite of having the highest tax burden on the citizens in their state, they cannot balance their budget. Now, it might help a little bit if their governor showed up for work. Gavin Newsom is a no-show governor. He's never there. Recently at the Center for American Politics, speaking there, we got to fight these Republicans. Full-time Trump stalker, half-time Hannity stalker, you know, full-time podcaster, you know, ex-poster, world traveler, Davos, you know, Munich, and now he's traveling, you know, giving speeches all over the world. He's really, I'll tell you what he's really doing, is really probably guessing, raising money for his presidential ambitions. The guy's been the worst governor in the history of any state ever. And I actually see his odds, the more he does this and doesn't focus on fixing his state, of ever dreaming of getting into the White House, diminishing every single day. He's still polling behind Kamala Harris, which is pretty spectacular. And then, of course, the rumors of AOC and a potential committee, a presidential election committee being formed for her. Makes things very interesting, too. Now, we're going to get to all these races in a second. I do want to remind you, everybody needs a safety security plan for you and your family. And that's where BYRNA.com comes in. You want to be prepared all year round for the potential that somebody may want to bring harm to you and your family. Now, the less lethal option of burner is so good, this technology so advanced, that the pros, over 500 government agencies, police departments, private security firms, have adopted this technology. Now, if you look at FBI statistics, you really only need to use lethal force 0.02% of the time, you know, based on the latest numbers we have, the latest year we have numbers for. So this technology is pretty amazing. And if you use lethal force, then you're facing the financial, the legal, the emotional weight of whatever incident happens. Even if you were perfectly justified, you know, they're going to be looking at you, and you have to almost prove your innocence these days. But the FBI said in 2022, that's 0.01% of all altercations. The beauty of this technology is you don't need a permit. You don't need a background check. It's legal in all 50 states. It is part of my everyday safety security strategy. It has powerful deterrence, tear gas, kinetic rounds. You can hit a target 60 feet away. One shot can incapacitate any attacker for up to 40 minutes. All launchers hand-assembled in Fort Wayne, Indiana. Anyway, you can get ready for summer travel, legal in all 50 states. And you can fly with it in a checked bag, but make sure you do it the right way. All right, just go to BYRNA.com. 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I have it myself. 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Get yours while it lasts, $100 off today, and just check it out. So I'm fascinated with this, what's going on in California. The other part that's interesting to me is you've got this LA mayoral race. Now, remember, we had Dr. Oz on the program last week. He's talking about 800 separate facilities, elder care facilities that have been shut down because of waste, fraud, abuse, corruption. He says it's only the tip of the iceberg. This is in LA alone. Never mind how awful Karen Bass has been in terms of she can't deal with the poverty problem. She can't deal with the homelessness problem. She, you know, bears part of the responsibility of empty fire hydrants and empty reservoirs and a lack of, you know, firefighter response, et cetera, when it came to the Pacific Palisades fires. And there's somebody out there that's been making a lot of noise. I'm very interested in this guy. He's under fire constantly. But he's taken a big stand, and he says that if he doesn't win, he's out, that there's no hope for L.A. And I don't think he's wrong. And I think he would be hope for L.A. because he has common sense behind his agenda, although I don't think he's as politically conservative as I am. But put that aside, it's certainly better than what they have, which is dumb and dumber. Gavin, Karen Bass, and the likes of these idiots that have been running California. Anyway, you know, we have, of course, the congenital liar as well out there. Anyway, here's Spencer Pratt running for mayor saying he became a Republican because they supported his right to get a gun to protect his family. Listen.
2: Are you a Republican?
3: Well, you want to break some news here?
2: Sure.
3: It's in my, you know, I've told this before. This is the only time I've ever said this. So this is breaking news. Everyone's going to freak out. When I was a hated reality star.
2: Yeah.
3: I got so many death threats. I had so much security and police. And what did they tell me to do? Get a gun. Mm. This is real. I know people don't like guns, but LA was dangerous if you're hated. So I got a gun. My wife got a gun. And then we needed CCWs.
4: A CCW is a legal permit to carry a concealed weapon in California.
3: The only people that supported a CCW was the Republican. That was what I aligned with, my safety, my personal safety, my family's safety. I know people don't like guns, but when people are threatening your life and your own security is telling you you need to have home protection, train to, it's not like just I went to the, you know, go through the proper steps. That was my,
2: and
3: that's it.
1: And then Spencer Pratt says many of the 40,000 homeless people in LA are drug addicts who choose to be homeless. He's not wrong. Listen.
5: What are your plans for the over 40,000 homeless in Los Angeles?
3: Yeah, they're not homeless. They're drug addicts. Most of these people are addicted to fentanyl and meth. This isn't Spencer making it up.
5: Are you saying they don't have homes?
3: There is places for all of these people to sleep in LA. No matter what anybody tells you, we have housing and shelter for everyone that's living on the street. They are choosing to be on the street because they want to do drugs. They don't want rules. They don't want to listen. They want to have animals to abuse. This idea that they're forced on the street right now is a lie that our city is perpetuating. We've paid $24 billion to house these 40,000 people. There are spots for all of these people. They are choosing because they're an addict, and you can do fentanyl and super meth on the sidewalk with no repercussions. These places are not as they have to follow some rules.
1: And then we have Spencer Pratt saying 60% of the 40,000+ homeless people in one city, Los Angeles, 40,000. I mean, that's the size of a small town in America. Anyway, they were bussed in, and he has plans to send them to Seattle. Anyway, listen to this report. It's from ABC 7 in Los Angeles.
5: So you're going to move these 40,000 people somewhere, and you're going to have this facility up in, you said, how long?
3: Here's what you got to realize.
5: 90 days?
3: Let me explain something. These 40,000 people, 60% of them, City Watch just announced this week, are not from Los Angeles. They're not from California. These people have been bussed in by scam rehabs, scam NGOs, scam homeless nonprofits. These people, when I unplug them and say, we're not taking our tax money anymore, they're all going to Seattle where the mayor will welcome them. These are products to a lot of people. So the people that want to keep doing drugs and live on the sidewalk, there, a lot of these people are going to leave. The other ones, there's a lot of criminals. There's people that are getting naked in front of kids. They're going to jail. The people that are torturing animals, they're going to jail. So not everyone goes in the same box. So we have the money, we have the resources, and we have the facility.
1: So I don't know what's going to happen. Now, the worst part of everything here is they are trying to change the primary system out there. They're what they call a jungle primary, maybe, you know, headed for an execution, is the headline in a New Yorker magazine. And what is that about? That's about a power grab. They're afraid they're going to lose in the gubernatorial primary. All right, quick break. When we come back, we'll hit the phones, 800-941-SHAWN, if you want to be a part of the program as we continue.
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0: let's get to our busy phones. Our toll-free number is 800-941-SEAN if you want to be a part of the program. Let us say hello to Cleet in the free state of Florida. Cleet, how are you?
1: Good, Sean. How are you?
0: I'm good. Just be glad you're not living out there.
1: Yeah, absolutely. In the free state of Florida, I enjoy 6 acres and 100-yard gun range on that piece of land. So, yeah, couldn't have that out there. Not at all. You said that this is the most consequential midterm in history. I might go a step further than that and say it's the most consequential election in history. And all you have to do is listen to the Democrats. If you listen to them, they're going to tell you exactly what their position is, what they intend to do, and what's on their mind. And when you listen to them, in my opinion, you've got two obligations. And to borrow a Linda-ism, first of all, you have to believe what they say. And secondly, you have to do everything in your power to prevent it from happening. And just a couple of examples, excuse me, the Democrat Maureen Galindo, who's running for Congress out in Texas, she's actually campaigning on sending American Zionists to internment camps. And you know what that means. That doesn't necessarily mean people who happen to be Jewish. That's anybody who supports them as well. And that's all those nasty MAGA people. They're going to have to go in those camps too. And then you have AOC saying, we have to pull up to the South. Well, yeah, starting a civil war, that's a good idea. That always ends well. And then Hakeem Jeffries, who's said that he wants to break Trump's supporters. And how do you do that? Well, you go after those where the punishment is the process type of situations where you make them defend themselves against terrible charges that are baseless, and you break them, you bankrupt them. And then you also have, of course, IRS audits. And then there's always the thing that Stalin said, show me the person and I'll show you the crime. We all break, excuse me, a crime probably once or twice a day. We don't even know it. So they can pick and choose what they want to prosecute us on, and they'll get us. So, I mean, Rush always said the aggressor sets the rules, and they're playing by a different rule book. So, I mean, what we can do right now is get out and vote, and it's got to be in numbers. I mean, it can't be like 30% as opposed to the usual 24% turnout. It has to be upwards of 40 or 50%, which I know is very ambitious, but we've got to turn out like that and make our voice known so that these people can't do these things, because this is serious stuff. When you're talking about internment camps, and they say it as if it's going to happen. So again, we have to believe what they say because they're saying it.
0: Well, you don't have to believe a thing they say. I mean, if a politician opens their mouth, you should be skeptical. Unfortunately, that's just the reality of where we are today. But I do concur with you that this is the most important midterm election in our lifetime, and there's a lot at stake. And I know people aren't focused on it now. I'm not going hard at it at this moment, although there's a lot to talk about, and I'm bringing it up on a daily basis. However, if you in your heart, mind, and soul commit to voting this November, that is the only thing I'm asking everybody in this audience to do, and treat it as though it is a presidential election and it's all on the line, because it is. Otherwise, you'll see weaponization like we've never seen before. All progress will stop, and Democrats will have nothing but endless investigations. And if they ever get full power, you know, then watch out. They'll pack the courts. They'll do the biggest power grab in the history of the country, or at least attempt to do so. Appreciate you, man. Thank you. Listen, you've heard me talk about the Sig Sauer P365. It's the number one selling concealed carry pistol in America. Now, more people are carrying firearms today than ever before. About half of Americans, that's it, only about half, say they feel safe in their state, whether you live in a big city or a small town. And people rightly have a security and safety strategy for themselves and their families. And there might come that moment when somebody wants to kill you or kill a family member. That's where Sig Sauer comes in. They have a 270-year history of precision craftsmanship, reliability, all made in America. Now, they have brought American manufacturing back. And the P365 is made in the beautiful state of Live Free or Die, New Hampshire. 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The most popular, best-selling concealed carry pistol on the market today. It is the very same pistol our own military uses, that NATO forces use. And we're a six-hour family on this show. Sweet Baby James has several. I have several. Linda has the P365 Rose Special Edition, whatever that means. I don't know. I did not order the Rose Special Edition. I guess it has a rose on it. Or maybe it's rose-colored. 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

0: is our revenue plan. This would more than pay for our economic agenda. It would actually allow us to start Trump-proofing our city.
1: If it looks like we can get the votes in the U.S. Senate with Republican senators, then absolutely. We should waste no time in impeachment and removal proceedings.
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5: 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Coming up next, our final news roundup and information overload hour.
6: All right, news roundup and information overload hour. 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If you want to be a part of the program, it's 800-941-SEAN. If you want to join us. I see Zoran, Marxist Commie Mamdani, unveiling his plan to shift property ownership from landlords to the community. Oh, redistribution. Oh, socialism. Oh, communism. To each comrade according to their need, from each according to their ability.
7: Through our new citywide campaign, Fix the City, we will focus on the worst landlords in New York City. When necessary, we will take aggressive legal action to remove negligent owners and property managers. And for buildings that have suffered chronic neglect, we will work to transfer ownership to responsible stewards. Stewards that include community land trusts, nonprofits, or even the tenants themselves.
6: Now, I'm arguing a couple of things as we are now months away from this very important midterm election year. Is one, the issues that will impact the results of this election have not happened yet, i.e. what happens with Iran, i.e. what happens with the economy, the price of gas, whether or not the president's the foundational economic principles he laid down in the first year of his second term actually come to fruition. All of that is true. But the Democrats, you know, there's all the media wants to focus on are issues involving Donald Trump, and he has low approval ratings and so on and so forth. And this is a referendum on him. What they're not paying attention to, the Democrats have never had lower approval ratings ever. Now, I would attribute that to the fact that they have been taken over by radical extremists like Mamdani, AOC and the squad, and other radicals, Bernie Sanders. You know, look at this guy that's running against Susan Collins in Maine, this Graham Plattner guy. I mean, it's pretty spectacular that a lot of Democrats don't have the moral courage and fortitude to stand up against this guy. You know, it's pretty remarkable what we've learned about this guy, but you know, he has posts all over Reddit and other places, including blaming women for sexual assault if they got blackout drunk, homophobic slurs, calling himself a communist. All cops are bastards, labeling rural white people in Maine as racist and stupid. Talking about other ridiculous comments as well. You know, it's just bizarre. Then, of course, we have the Nazi tattoo. I forgot to mention that. How could I possibly forget that? Revelations caused staffers to quit, drew criticism. But here's the interesting thing. I've not heard from Chuck Schumer, Hakeem Jeffries. They are scared to death of the radicals that are in control of their party. That's why their leader's in name only. Kathy Hochul is scared to death of Mamdani. And without his support, she's probably going to have a tough shot at reelection, even in the deep blue state of New York. You watch what's happening in California. The top two contenders in the gubernatorial race out there happen to be Republicans, including our friend Steve Hilton. And now, last minute, all of a sudden, they want to get rid of their, quote, jungle primary because it's not benefiting them. You know, here's Graham Plattner, you know, suggesting, remember Chris Kyle, American Sniper? He is suggesting that he inflated his kill numbers targeting innocent civilians and then said then refused to apologize for celebrating video of an American soldier being shot. This is the latest controversy with him.
1: I didn't know who these guys were. I left that deployment and continued on with my life, did a few more deployments, both in the Marine Corps and the Army. It wasn't until somebody told me to read Chris Kyle's book. His stories about how many people he was shooting certainly tracked with the behavior I witnessed and people I knew witnessed down at the Gov Center, which is it's relatively easy to get high numbers like that if you're a little less discriminating your fire than, say, a more professional unit would be.
8: I did four tours of the infantry. Any attempt to say that I disrespect veterans is slanderous and offensive.
9: Do you think you owe him an apology?
8: Do you know how many of my friends had Purple Hearts? Do you know how many of my friends got wounded?
6: Joining us now, we welcome back to the program our friend Mark Halpern. He's the editor-in-chief of Two Way. Mark is one of the few guys that will objectively analyze any race at any time and just give you the straight scoop. And he was dead on accurate in the last presidential election. Do you think I'm wrong in believing that what will define ultimately the outcome of the 26 midterms has really not happened yet? We don't know. We don't know how radical the left will be. We don't know how America will perceive that. We don't know what happens with Iran and the economy and gas prices. I think it's just too early to tell.
10: It definitely is, Sean. Thank you for having me back. I think the biggest variable that needs to change for the Republicans is to change it from a referendum election on the president to a choice election between two parties. And right now, the Democrats are giving Republicans plenty to work with. It's a challenge to do that in the midterm. But I think the variables you cited, we'll see if they clear away enough that Republicans can pull that off, particularly because they'll have a lot of resources. They're going to have a national convention, and the Democratic brand is in shambles. So it's possible for them. But on the current trajectory, the Democrats are going to do quite well. But as you said, there's a lot of time.
6: All right, let me ask you this. The Democratic Party has become so radicalized, I argue, as represented by Mamdani, by the squad, AOC, I contend that Chuck Schumer, Hakeem Jeffries, Kathy Hochul, and pretty much anybody that has ever given any indication they may run for president in 2028, they're all going down the road of hard, hard, radical left. I don't see any moderate voices. Do you?
10: Almost none, except relatively. But on issues like Israel, on some social issues, on some economic issues, we've seen this in both parties over years. They are captive to the far left of the party, and it's going to be interesting to see as some of these more moderate, radical nominees win their nominations in the primaries, how the leaders who don't want to be defined that way try to distance themselves. As you recall, Chuck Schumer didn't endorse Mamdani. He tried to distance himself, but now he's the mayor of New York City, and these people win primaries, they win general elections. It's very much more difficult to distance.
6: No, I totally agree. But I've never seen this. I mean, there's one reasonable Democrat, and I'm kind of friendly with him. I text with him. He's constantly complaining about his own party. He thinks they've lost the plot, and that's John Fetterman. And now he's hated by his own party. I mean, what does that indicate to you?
10: Well, it's just so interesting that he is an absolute aberration. The rest of the Democrats all stick together, whether it's Bernie Sanders in the Senate, or the most moderate, historically most moderate, with the exception of Fetterman. He's not of Washington. And as you know, he does vote with Democrats almost all the time, but he does speak out as well. And they're almost, too many votes to count, where he's the only Democrat who votes with the Republicans and speaks out. And again, what speaks to is how far to the left the party has gone since really 2016. Hillary Clinton was able to be the Democratic nominee because the party rigged it against Bernie Sanders. Otherwise, he would have been the nominee. Same in 2020. They rigged it against him. So we're looking at a party that for a decade now would prefer to nominate a Democratic socialist as their presidential candidate rather than somebody more moderate. And that speaks to a lot of where the party is on a lot of issues currently.
6: Let's assume for a second I'm right. And if you think that I'm wrong, I want you to tell me you think I'm wrong. Let's assume that somehow, some way, I'm not sure how, when, or, it actually happens. This conflict with Iran settles down. Let's say associated with that, we will now see gas prices settle down as well. All of the things that the president, the foundation that he laid economically, including the largest tax cut in history, more energy dominance, independence than we've ever had in history. The president also acquiring and getting commitments for trillions in manufacturing for pharmaceuticals, semiconductor chips, rare earth metals, automobile manufacturing is coming back. Those are all coming online. What does that scenario look like for the Republicans heading into the fall in November?
10: Before I accept your hypothetical, I'll say I'm deeply skeptical that right now that the president's going to have a path to successfully end the war. But if everything you listed happens, and it's not impossible by any means, I think Republicans would keep the Senate. And I think the House would be more probably 65-35 likely to go Democratic because of the historical realities of being the party out of power. But not a sure thing. I really want to see how James Blair, the president's top political advisor, how he shapes the terrain and how he spends the millions, tens of millions, hundreds of millions that they'll have to try to turn this into a referendum on the Democrats, who, as we've said, are unpopular and seen as out of the mainstream.
6: Well, first of all, most people don't know who James Blair is, and I'm impressed that you do, and that that would indicate to me that you probably talked to him. I spent a lot of time on Air Force One with him when the president went to China, and I was invited to cover the trip with the president on that trip. And I went through a lot, and I watched him study every congressional district across the country. There are two other things that have happened as well. Number one, the Supreme Court, the racial gerrymandering decision, and the Supreme Court of Virginia, their decision to take away this power grab by Abigail Spanberger, that was shot down. So I would say on the gerrymandering redistricting front, advantage Republican, what the total number of seats might be, I don't know. But you are historically correct. I mean, the party in power historically, you know, loses seats in a midterm, and it's a very tight margin as it is.
10: Well, first of all, on James Blair, I ask Democrats all the time, tell me who your James Blair is.
6: Oh, I know who it is. It's James Carville. I love when Carville speaks. I want Carville to not stop speaking. I want him to say all the quiet parts outside out loud, that they'll take, you know, they'll pack the Supreme Court, that Puerto Rico will be a state, D.C. will be a state, and that they will investigate Republicans to death, and that I effing hate Donald Trump. I want to hear it every day.
10: I know. You'd pay to pay him out there. Look, on 70% of the time when I ask Democrats who their James Blair is, they say, who's James Blair? And 30% of the time they think about it and say, we don't really have one. He understands not just the individual races and the national terrain, but he understands how the current election laws really allow him to coordinate the different pots of money, the different strategic entities, to give his party a chance to do something that would defy history, have rarely has happened, to keep control of the House even as they control the White House. I think the key is going to be all the things you listed. On the current trajectory, honestly, it would be a wipeout. I'm actually more bullish on Democrats' chances of the current trajectory than a lot of analysts are. I think they could approach 40 seats. And that's not based on my guessing or making it up. It's based on talking to Republican strategists who say the environment right now is poisoned. It's not just that the Republicans control the White House. The president's unpopular. His economic policies are unpopular. His people don't approve of the job he's doing. But all the things you listed, which, again, are within the realm of possibility, could flip all that substantially and allow, between the redistricting, the Supreme Court decision, and the superior tactical organization I see on the Republican side and these Democratic nominees in a lot of places who are unelectable under normal circumstances, that could turn things around. And while it's more likely than not by a significant margin currently that Democrats take the House, it's not impossible that with the changes you talked about in execution, Republicans could pull off barely keeping the majority.
6: All right, quick break. More with Mark Halperin, editor-in-chief of Two Way on the other side. Then your calls are coming up as well. 800-941-SHAWN, our number if you want to be a part of the program.
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6: Hey, when you hear news about Israel, it is easy to think of headlines, politics, oh, just another conflict far away. No, this is very real. They're in a fight for their survival. Now, anti-Semitic attacks in the Holy Land across the globe. It is sad. Its rise is frightening. You have elderly Holocaust survivors. 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
6: Continue with Mark Halperin. He's the editor-in-chief of Two Way as we look forward to the midterms and then beyond. You know, it's fascinating. You did reveal one thing that's kind of a little secret.

941 Sean, if you want to be a part of the program. You know, for most of us, we kind of guess our way through health, you know, guessing what foods to eat, what vitamins to take, supplements to take. 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
3: 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Remember, there's no safe like Simply Safe. You know, I want to remind you, we mentioned earlier in the program when we had Attorney General Ken Paxton on the program, that it is primary day in the great state of Texas. God bless Texas. Somebody that I have proudly endorsed to be the next attorney general in the great state of Texas is Congressman Chip Roy of Texas. He is a fighter. He believes in the rule of law. I think he'd be a great partner to Governor Abbott. Today is, I know it's been a close primary the whole way, and you made it to the runoff, and here you are, and it's election day and upon you. And I just hope everybody listening to my voice in Texas right now gets out and vote. Votes. What time do you have till, I guess, 7-8 o'clock tonight?
5: Yeah, Sean, great to be on. Yeah, I went out and voted this morning, worked the polls, been doing a little bit of media, and then we're just getting around and calling people, getting them to turn out and texting them. Polls close at 7 p.m. Texas time, Central time. And look, momentum's in our direction. My opponent has a whole lot of money, and he spent it early. But we had a lot of people who came in and supported us with the financial resources necessary to get our message out. The message is pretty simple. You need somebody who's been there, who's been a lawyer, been a prosecutor, been the first assistant attorney general, proven conservative track record. And importantly, Sean, and you know this, someone who has figured out how to deliver at every turn. This is something that you and I have built our friendship around, which is you fight and you do what you can, but you got to figure out how to take a win. You got to figure out how to work, for example, during the speaker's debate. How do we land that plane to move forward as a party? You got to figure out how to deliver for President Trump and our agenda in the big, beautiful bill like we did a year ago. And that took a lot of work, right? And so much so that I had to stall the big, beautiful bill for a few days to negotiate getting the Green New Scam subsidies repealed. And guess what? A California super PAC now spent $1 million, actually maybe more, $1.5 million, against me in this primary because I was successful. That's what winning looks like. So we're getting that message far and wide, and appreciate you know, everybody showing up and getting out vote today. We're moving in the right direction.
3: Well, we have a big audience in Texas. I know you would do a good job. I know you'd do a great job. I know you'd be a great, great partner to Governor Abbott, who has shown enormous courage under, you know, untenable conditions dealing with the Biden administration, especially on open borders. He was clever beyond measure and helped create a safer Texas for people. I know you'll do the same. Again, for all the people in Texas, it is primary day. And our friend of the program, longtime friend of the program, great Congressman Chip Roy. I hope people will go out and cast their vote here in these final hours. You have 3 hours, a little over 3 hours, well, 2.5 hours from right now to get out and vote. I want people to go out and vote as soon as possible. And we'll be watching tonight and hopefully reporting on your great win tonight.
5: Well, thanks, Sean. God bless you. Appreciate what you do for the country. And we'll talk soon. Best to your great family. Take care.
3: All right, you too. Congressman Chip Roy. Important primary day in the great state of Texas today. All right, let's get to our busy phones. Let us say hello to Rick in Louisiana. Hey, Rick, how are you? Glad you called, sir.
6: Hey, I'm doing fantastic. Hey, many years ago, I attended a business function where Newt Gingrich outlined what would later become the Contract for America. I think we should have the same thing as a national strategy, and not try to go after individual congressional seats, but just since it, since the Democrats are like 20% approval rating, go after to have a national advertising campaign, going after open borders, trans and sports, crime, you know, all the 80-20 issues, voter ID, and of course, they have to. Because, you know, the Democrats, whoever gets elected, the Congress people, will have to, even if they're moderates, will still have to vote with the Democratic Party or they'll be ostracized.
3: Listen, I've always loved the idea of a contract with America. I've always loved the idea of nationalizing elections. I think most Americans understand there is such a distinct difference between this radicalized Democratic Party of today that has no resemblance to the Democratic Party of old, and what Donald Trump's agenda is offering the country. They voted for the largest tax increase in history. They want sanctuary cities and states. They don't want voter ID. They don't want proof of citizenship. They want taxpayer-funded health care for illegals in this country. They want to defund, dismantle no bail laws. They believe in full, complete redistribution of wealth. The Green New Scam, which is cradle to grave, womb to the tomb, communism, socialism, call it whatever ism you want. It will fail. It's always failed. I don't think there's ever been a greater choice moment election in our lifetime. And I've said this many times in the course of my career. This is the most important election in your lifetime. And I was right in the moment, but this is way more important. If the Democrats get the House, it is going to be 2 years of never ending nonstop investigations. And it's going to it'll eventually backfire on them. However, I don't want the country to have to go through it. And it's going to be hearing after hearing after hearing, lies, smear, besmirchment, character assassination, conspiracy theories, all of the things we lived through with the 11 years of Donald Trump.
6: You know, I don't want the congressional election. I mean, I would hope they don't make them, you know, local election, just do as a national, you know, with all the 80-20 issues. And we even have, you know, they're going to force electric vehicles on us. The crime's going to be crazy. But, you know, you've got the open borders, trans, sports, and voter ID are the main things. And just have that as a national commercial and not necessarily waste money on trying to do local issues for Congress people, because it's never local. It's going to be, you know, the Democrats who are elected will have to vote the way they're told, even if they're.
3: I wrote a book in 2010 called Conservative Victory, and I urge Republicans to consider, because the night that Newt Gingrich became the Speaker of the House, I was the MC of that event, believe it or not. And it was a very special night. And they did it with ideas. They did it with promises. They did it with a promise that in the first 100 days, they would vote on X number of items. They did. They kept their promise. They didn't pass all of it, but they passed a lot of it. And they were very successful. And, you know, it was a long-term strategy. Newt is one of the smartest political strategists I've ever met in my life. And it was built off a series, and he's a former professor and historian. And he built it off of renewing American civilization. And if you ever get a chance to, you can buy these tapes. You can find it on eBay or on one of these websites. I actually bought them and promised Newt I'd give them to him. I haven't given them to him yet. Next time I see him, I will. And it was the intellectual foundation of the contract with America. So I think your idea is sound. I like it. And I would be in full support if they adopted it. Rick, appreciate you, man. God bless you. 800-941-SEAN if you want to be a part of the program. Yank, South Carolina. Yank, how are you? Glad you called.
7: So as you would say, what's going on?
3: What's going on?
7: You're pretty sharp, and I'm surprised you missed this. We got so many people in our nation wondering why all of these politicians commit these crimes and why they're not getting convicted. And I'm surprised you missed this. What happens is the kid will grow up, you know, graduate high school, and then he'll go and enroll in law school and learn the law and go work for a lawyer firm, you know, become a lawyer and learn the law and practice law. And what they do is they learn how to break the law without breaking the law. And then what happens is when the investigators and the prosecutors get up there and do all of this investigation, if they can't bring a strong case, then we don't see much. And I think that's the big, these guys break the law without breaking the law. They learn how to, you know, they learn the ins and outs of the law. And that's one of the reasons why we don't see enough of convictions, you know, why we don't see jail terms, you know. What do you think?
3: Well, look, I've talked a lot about the indoctrination in our school system. And, you know, there's a new school out there, and maybe we'll feature this on the program one day, Linda. Have you heard of the Alpha School?
8: I have
3: Yank
8: not.
3: Is in South. You have not heard. Okay, so let me tell you about this idea, and I think it's genius. And if my kids were going to school now, I would send them to the Alpha School. And what they do is they spend about 2 hours a day on core curriculum studies with children, based on whatever level they're at. It's not like they're on a grade level. And then they spend the rest of the day with kids using computers and artificial intelligence. And the average kid that graduates from the Alpha School and they take their SAT score, I think I have to double check. I know that their SAT scores on average are well into the 1500s. They're doing something right. And they're also, you know, they're using the principles of what the educational system was designed to do. And that is to bring forth from within the talent that God put in children. And wherever their interests will take them is where they're going to spend the rest of their learning day on a computer in a way that's fun and engaging and stuff that they like, instead of force feeding information that they're never going to need in their lives. I mean, with the onset of AI, understand this, you'll never use an algebraic equation again or need to do it yourself because you can use AI. You will never need to be the great historian because you can look up anything you want, you know, just by speaking into Grok or whatever AI system you use. And they're not wasting the time. What they're doing is they're training young minds for what the future is and the future economy is, also based on where their natural inclination and interests lie. But they're still teaching them reading, writing, math, science, and history and the basics. And they demand a certain core level of knowledge, the bare necessities that you would need in civil society. But they're taking it a step further. I'm telling you, this is the future of education if you care about educating your kids.
8: I believe in a more traditional format. I feel that the dependency on AI and data learning is far too much. I feel that screen time is far too much. I feel the white matter that is bludgeoning our children's brains because they're not using their hands. If we look at the synapses and the electric pulses that happen from putting a pen to paper, nothing beats it and nothing ever will. So I need some sort of combination of those two. This dependency on AI, our inability to do algebra, to do long division, to do math in our heads is ultimately going to hurt us.
3: I don't want you to misunderstand. They teach the kids all of that. They spend 2 hours a day.
8: Sure they do, but they also teach dependency on AI. It's an AI school. That's the problem.
3: Okay.
8: It's too much.
3: Kids are going to get 1550 on average on their SAT scores. And then you look at the average government school. We spend more money per capita, per student on education, and we have the worst results. So, you know, keep doing, you know, the same thing over and over again that's failing. That's the definition of insanity.
8: Problem is, Sean, they're not doing what I'm saying. We have to get back to those core values. We have to get back to pen to paper.
3: It's never going to happen in government schools. There's an unholy alliance with teachers' unions and Democrats. They will never grow. And this is growth. This is the future. I'm telling you, I am right. There you go. Anyway, listen, I want to tell you about if you own a business. All right, try opening up the doors to your business. Then you're going to find out a few things. Oh, you need multiple insurances. This one, that one, that one, this one. Then you're going to need to deal with multiple agents, which is a pain in and of itself, before you can ever open the doors to your business. It's worse than dealing with the healthcare system. I've got an answer so you can get to the core of running your business and doing it simply and simplify the process. It's super sure. I spent hours with these guys. They're brilliant. They have designed and created their own AI software. And because nobody ever reads the fine print in an insurance policy. And if, let's say you're one of the few people that do, you don't understand it. And if you do, you're a genius. 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
3: All right, it's primary day once again in America, the great state of Texas. All eyes on Texas. We'll have Bill Hemmer at the billboard. That's coming up tonight, especially watching the race for Senate, and that is John Cornyn versus Ken Paxton. Our friend Chip Roy, we're watching his race for Attorney General. The latest on Iran, General Jack Keane, Dan Bongino tonight, Reince Priebus, Mark Wade Mullen, Tommy Lahren. News you'll never get from the legacy media mob. Set your DVR tonight. Hannity on Fox. We'll see you tonight. Back here tomorrow. Thank you for making the show possible. Hey, when you hear news about Israel, it is easy to think of headlines, politics, oh, just another conflict far away. No, this is very real. They're in a fight for their survival. Now, anti-Semitic attacks in the Holy Land across the globe. It is sad. Its rise is frightening. You have elderly Holocaust survivors. 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Now, Jewish families praying for freedom to worship and safety and security. 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
17: Jesse Kelly Show. Let's have some fun on a Tuesday. I missed you so much. We have so much to discuss. I know I've been gone. I know you probably didn't listen yesterday because it was Memorial Day. We did do a Memorial Day show yesterday to honor the fallen. You go listen to that if you would like. But today, as promised, I am back. I've missed goofing off with you. We have political stuff to discuss. I'm going to warn you right now. I'm going to be that guy. What do I mean by that guy? Well, I was on vacation. I'll get to your emails in a minute. I was on vacation. It was just vacation. Okay. Nobody likes that guy who goes on vacation while everyone else is working, and then gets back from vacation and tells you about all the fun he had and all the great things he was doing while he was on vacation and you were working. Nobody likes that guy. And I'm going to be that guy tonight. I'm making you a solemn promise. No, I did. There was really cool stuff, funny stuff. We'll discuss it. I was in Japan for 2 weeks. I came back to this, and I'm not exactly sure how to deal with this going forward. We'll get to politics in just a few. I have emails like this. I couldn't, praying for your family. I know there's something wrong. I miss you. Hopefully all is well. Jesse, are you okay? I pray you're okay. After my dog, you're almost like my best friend. You make my days brighter. Jesse, I guess you've finally been fired. I'm disappointed in your management, since I know you would have told us if you were gone. I mean, over and over and over again, all the way down to funny ones like this. I couldn't help but notice your time away has coincided with President Trump's trip to China. Probably means you're working as a spy. Okay. I said at the end of my last broadcast that I was going to leave you for a while. I know that was a little cryptic. Let me explain. I wasn't trying to leave you twisting in the wind for 2 weeks. I wasn't. It's about security. There you go. I just laid it out for you. It's about security. What do I mean? Do you have any, did you ever see these stories? They're all over the news all the time about some professional athlete who gets his home robbed. Well, what's that about? You know what happens? Well, criminal syndicates, they're all over the country, including in your area. They follow the professional quarterback's team schedule. And when he is scheduled to be across the country playing an away game, you know what they know? They know that his home is sitting there empty, and they show up and pillage the place and poop in his toilet. I can't advertise to you that I'm leaving my home for any period of time because it's a public platform, and then I get robbed. I can't have anybody stealing, Fred. So there. I didn't mean to be cryptic, but I can't tell you ahead of time. I was in Japan for 2 weeks. It was a World War II tour, in case you want to know. I dragged my poor family all across Japan doing World War II things. We'll get to all those things later on. Let's discuss some political things before we get back to me and all my vacation stories. And how I became a ninja throwing star champion. That is to come later on in the show. Don't rub your face, Chris. It's a true story. I can't do anything about it. So, yesterday was Memorial Day. You know, it was it's always a somber day, and it should be a somber day. Not that you should be walking around sad all day. You don't owe the fallen that. I'm not saying that. Have fun. Enjoy your family. Go to the pool. Have a hot dog. Whatever. But it is a day where you always should take a moment to pause and remember. Remember those who gave up their lives for the country. All that, we talked about all that last night. You were probably not tempted to get political yesterday on the subject of Memorial Day. Maybe you got political throughout the day, but on the subject of Memorial Day, that just wasn't a political issue for you. You don't care about any of the heroes we talked about last night or any of the heroes you know. You don't care whether they were Democrats or Republicans or whatever. That never crossed your mind. That's a brave young warrior who gave up his life for the country. The subject of politics would never have crossed your mind. Yet Democrat after Democrat after Democrat continues. They've done this for years to make the day political, to make the day about anything but the fallen. Remember that post from Dome? I think it was 2021. Kamala Harris put up a post, enjoy the long weekend, with a picture of herself. Remember that one? She caught all kinds of heat for it. Well, why? Democrats yesterday put up a social media post. They ended up deleting it because the backlash was so bad. It was a post that said, I'm paraphrasing it, but let's remember all the people who died in Donald Trump's war in Iran. Even a couple elected Democrats came out and said, that's pretty bad form. Why do they do this? Why is this a thing? Well, let me talk about my vacation. No, stop. Let me clarify. I was in Japan, as I said, and Japan is not superior to America. It's not. I'm not going to do that thing where you come from overseas and everything's better over there. But you know something that's noticeable about it? Noticeable. How clean it is. We started out in Tokyo. Do you know that Tokyo has 36 million people in it? Tokyo makes New York City look like a tiny town. It is so vast. We went up to they have a couple space needle things in there. We went up to the tallest one and looked out. You can't see the end of it. It just goes on forever. A city of that size, and you walk around the sidewalks, there's not a cigarette butt. There's nothing on the sidewalks. How's that possible? How is it possible to have that many people in a big city? It should be dirty. There should be a homeless guy peeing on my shoes. There's not even any garbage. There's no crime. What? They love their country, and they're taught to love their country. From the earliest days in Japanese culture, in school, and everywhere else, they are not taught that Japan sucks. They are not taught that Japan is built on racism. You know, that they don't get these lessons in Japanese schools.
3: One promise has been kept to Black Americans in this country when every bit of prosperity you enjoy was built on our backs. 400 years of labor. We are long overdue for reparations. I'm proud to be the lead sponsor of HR.
17: They don't have politicians speaking like that there. They don't have that kind of a culture. So if you're a Japanese citizen walking up the sidewalk and you have a gum wrapper in your hands, you take the gum wrapper and you put it in your pocket because you have some level of respect and reverence for the country in which you live. Therefore, every part of the country gets better because the country has a high percentage of people who love it and feel blessed to be there. As I've explained a million times, patriotism is not some side issue. It is the essential element to creating and maintaining a wonderful country. It is the essential element. Whatever else happens, education, IQ, income, whatever else happens, if your country has a high percentage of people who feel blessed to be there, who love it, who respect it, who have some sort of a reverence for it, that country will improve. That country will be wonderful. And if you have a country full of this crap.
3: One promise has been kept to Black Americans in this country when every bit of prosperity you enjoy was built on our backs.
17: Your country will degrade. Why do Democrats do things like put up political Memorial Day posts? We had a Democrat in Sacramento turn her black on the flag yesterday. Of course, it's a message. Why? Why is this a thing that happens? Because for the left, doesn't apply to the right, for the left, America never comes into their mind, and when it does, they think it sucks. They think about all the ways America sucks. And so, if that's how you think about your country, when a holiday like Memorial Day comes around, well, of course you'd take a post taking a cheap shot at Donald Trump. Why wouldn't you? America isn't on your mind. We'll touch a little bit more on that in a moment before we get to anything else. Maybe insurance is on your mind. Maybe you're a business owner and you're a little sick of having to deal with all kinds of insurance people. I need an insurance guy for this policy and an insurance guy for that policy. I got to do an application here, but then I got to do an application there. 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

Tuesday. Remember, you can email me. I am here. I'm not going anywhere for a bit. Jesse@jessekellyshow.com. We do have a work thing next month. 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We have all kinds of stuff. I'm going to get to your emails. We'll touch on everything else, including the stuff I missed. I got all your emails about all that stuff. The primaries, Bill Cassidy. I'm going to get to it in a minute. I just want to finish up this thought. Just about Memorial Day yesterday, the Democrat disgusting response to it. Remember, I ran for Congress twice and lost twice in Arizona. When you are running for office, any level of office, you need to go meet people. Even people who disagree with you will oftentimes vote for you. If you put a hand in theirs, talk to them like a human being. Let them know you're not the spawn of Satan. You can earn somebody's vote. It's important to go meet people. Part of meeting people oftentimes is knocking on doors. Well, when you're running in a Republican primary, you don't want to knock on Democrat doors, so you get a piece of paper that has the voter registration of every single home. You don't knock on the Democrat doors. You do knock on the Republican doors, and you knock on any independent store who happens to have an American flag flying. Do you know why? Every person running for office, who's ever run for office, who's ever worked for somebody running for office, knows what I'm about to say is true. Do you know why you would knock on the door of a registered independent just because they have an American flag? Because it's not a Democrat. They may not be a Republican, probably somebody disenfranchised, maybe a libertarian, maybe somebody who disagrees with this or that part of the Republican Party. I'm not saying who it is, but I'm saying who it isn't. If they're flying an American flag, they're not a Republican, or they're not a Democrat. Isn't that a terribly sad state of affairs? That's how we have so many of the problems we have in this country, because one of the two major political parties hates the country. I heard a little story today. I'll pass it along to you. Steve Dace is the one who told me this story. Did you know that in the Capitol, Washington, D.C., the Capitol building, that there is a prayer room? Do you know that? There's a room. There are no cameras allowed, no phones allowed, where people, congressmen, can go in there. They do Bible studies. They pray, do things like that. Completely anonymous. Did you know that there are almost no Democrats who attend now? And the ones who do have requested everybody else in the room keep them anonymous. Why would you want to be anonymous? A Democrat going to a prayer room wouldn't have raised anybody's hackles back in 1980. Why would you want to stay anonymous? Because the Democrat voter now is so demonic. If they find out their Democrat representative is actually praying, they might lose an election. That's eye-opening for where we are, isn't it? Now, let's talk about some things. I got plenty of these. Plenty of these. Hey, Jesse. Great to have you back. The last couple weeks have been nonstop Iran-Israel war nonsense and made work a nightmare. Sorry. In your absence, there's been a noticeable dearth. That means scarcity or inadequate supply. I know what dearth means. Of discussion of the awesome developments in Republican Senate primaries. I hope you kick off your first normal show with a little celebration covering the boot Louisiana gave Bill Cassidy and the positive signs out of Texas. Yes, here in Texas today, his name is Adam, by the way. Here in Texas today, we have a primary, and obviously we don't know anything yet, but looks like John Cornyn is toast. But let's focus on Bill Cassidy. And let's

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0: Tuesday. Remember, if you missed any part of the show, if you missed yesterday's Memorial Day show and that interests you, whatever, iHeart, Spotify, iTunes, go download the podcast of it. Back to where we have been, because we're talking about Bill Cassidy losing his primary. John Cornyn, hopefully, losing his primary. What is happening? We're getting to the good news part. We're talking about the bad news part first. Why don't we have the SAVE Act? And everything else like it, I'm just using the SAVE Act as one example. The country's red. The country wants voter ID. We have the House. We have the Senate. We have the presidency. Why don't we have a SAVE Act? Well, have you ever read one of those stories? Or maybe your wife is a sick freak like mine is, and she likes these medical podcasts where some doctor is killing his patients. Really, doctor death and all this other stuff. Don't know why women love that stuff, but women do love that stuff anyway. Because I'm married to who I'm married to, I know so many of these stories. There's a nurse and she's slipping arsenic into her patient's drinks. Okay. Think about that for a moment. You have a doctor. Maybe he's a well-established doctor. Very smart, good guy. But over the course of 10 years, a remarkable high percentage of his patients seem to die on the operating table. Well, it's not the doctor. He's a great dude. He's trying to save lives. It's not the secretary's fault. It's not the patient's fault. What is happening? Well, what is happening is you have what is known in the country as a fox in the hen house. You have one evil person in there, the evil nurse, slipping arsenic inside the patient's drink, and patients are dying. The results are catastrophic. Instead of people walking in and being saved, people are walking in and they're dying. Well, the Republican Party, we have our poison nurses. Many of them reside in the United States Senate. There is a relatively small cabal of swampy GOP senators, and they think their job is to slip some arsenic in your drink whenever it looks like there's a chance you might actually be saved. Allow me to introduce you to Senator Tom Tillis, who's retiring because he was going to lose his primary.
1: You know what I try to tell everybody, folks, if you're not running for re-election, then that one filter that you need to make sure your words are measured so that the Democrats can't use it against you and maybe some Republicans, you've just got to have that extra filter. And I'm telling you, it's great not having it so that you can get the...
0: Tom Tillis finally gets to tell you everything he's always thought about you. That's Tom Tillis admitting that he's basically been lying to get elected for his entire career, acting like he cares about your values, your family, your border, your taxes, but he never cares about any of those things at all. Tom Tillis cares about Tom Tillis. He cares about power. He cares about protecting the evil communist system in the country because it is a system that empowers him and enriches him. He has never cared about you, and he's had to lie for so long. But now that he's not running for re-election, he's finally free of the burden of pretending to care about you. Tom Tillis has spent years, when you were on that operating table, giving you a little dose of arsenic. You would have been saved. The doctor was doing the right things. Instead, you and I have had to watch our country slowly die year after year after year after year. And no, it's not all on Democrats. Democrats haven't had the political power to do that. It has required a relatively small cabal of GOP senators, often from red states, slipping in that arsenic at the exact crucial moment, making sure you never get what you want. I never get what I want. 80% of the country. That's the polling number approvals on voter ID. We have the House. We have the Senate. We have the presidency. Yet we don't have the SAVE Act. Why? Well, I could name you the five senators. Would you like me to? The Murkowskis. the McConnells, I don't need to go into all of it. And this system where this small cabal of senators step in and screw us over, this system has gone on for basically my entire adult life. I'll tell you what, it's probably longer than that, but I can only tell you I've been paying attention to politics for roughly 20 years. How old am I? 45? A little bit more than 20 years. 21, 22 years, I wasn't really political. For the entirety of my political life, that has been the system we have. When we need a critical win, when there's a critical vote, when there's a critical bill, just a few GOPers will join with the Democrats to screw us over. And the reason that system has gone on for as long as it's gone on, it's because the GOP voter in red states is lazy and stupid. He's lazy and he's stupid. He lives in a relatively safe red state. So when it's primary day, I mean, I don't know. I'm tired. The game's on. Whatever. We're a red state. We're fine anyway. Or even worse, he's so stupid. He watches whatever Senator Goober is on Fox News that night, and he runs down to the polls. You know, I saw Lindsey Graham last night, and he sounded great, didn't he, Herb? That has been the GOP red state primary voter, an idiot, a lazy idiot, going out and ensuring that these GOP senators who screw us over keep getting reelected. That has been the case. It is obvious now to anybody paying attention that is changing. And that is the kind of thing that saves the United States of America. I'm going to tell you right now, Bill Cassidy just got blown out in his primary in Louisiana. Tom Tillis is retiring. Mitch McConnell, I don't think we can count him because he's about to die anyway. John Cornyn's probably going to lose his primary tonight in the state of Texas. I'm telling you right now, the GOP red state primary voter is tired of being an idiot, and he's tired of being lazy, and he's waking up, and he's going to the polls, and he's punishing these people for their sins. And so let me go ahead and lay this marker down. It won't be today, it won't be tomorrow, and I promise you it won't be next year. I bet you're going to get a SAVE Act passed in the United States of America. Did you know that? Oh, it may take 20 years. It may take 30 years. It takes a long time to get all these scumbag senators run out of the Senate. It's not easy to primary a senator. You're mad about the SAVE Act? Me too. Can't give it to you tomorrow. I bet you're going to get it now. And you're going to get it because the red state GOP primary voter's tired of being a moron. He's gotten off the couch and he is marching down to say, John Cornyn, I remember when you went to pass gun control with Democrats after a school shooting. They go march down into Bill Cassidy's office and they say, I remember all the times you screwed me over. So no, I don't care that you were on Fox News last night. Goodbye. You're gone. The red state GOP primary voter is waking up. And if he wakes up and gets off his rear end, we save the United States of America. Hang on. What, Chris? We can make jokes. It's fine.
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0: show on a wonderful Tuesday. You can email the show, Jesse at jessekellyshow.com. I mean, we're talking about these wonderful primary wins we're getting right now. I got this email. Jesse, what are your thoughts on the rhino scalps we've been collecting in the primaries nationwide? Was it all because of you and your anti-communist movement? Not because of me, it's because of you. I haven't done anything. I'm just one person. You're just one person. Collectively, if we start to wake up and get off our butts and vote in primaries and punish these people for their sins, we can save the country. The GOP can be taking steps to completely neuter Democrats, and we're starting to take some of these steps. We can hold Democrats out of power in this country for a very, very, very long time, giving us enough time to fix the place and right the ship. We can do this, but we can only do this with the right kind of Republican. And by the way, pause. I know that there was a big Donald Trump versus Thomas Massie primary while I was gone, and I understand that you want my thoughts on it because I have 8,000 emails on it. So many people thrilled that Massey's gone. So many people beyond angry Massey's gone. I will actually touch on that a little bit next hour and discuss it in the frankest way I can possibly discuss it. So I'll talk about what actually happened. I'll get to that. But so, just hang on if you're waiting on that. But we can do things that can save the country. We can't do them with John Cornyn. We can't do them with Bill Cassidy. We can't do them. And to just explain this, remember, why is it senators? Why does this happen with senators? Well, a senator needs to raise a lot more money than a member of the House of Representatives does when it comes to running for a political campaign. And that's an obvious reason. A congressional campaign, a House campaign, it's only for a specific district inside of a state. A senatorial campaign has to be for the entire state. So if I'm running to be a congressman in Houston, I got to worry about buying TV ads in Houston and sending out mailers to Houston. But if I'm running to be a senator in Texas, that requires obviously a lot more money. With the requirement of a lot more money, you will inevitably find senators who sell out you and your country to whatever large causes promise generous campaign donations. And mostly it's just about money and getting reelected. I can't believe this guy screwed me over. Why'd he do that? In general, in life, just follow the money. If you want to know why your senator screwed you over on a critical vote, you know where you can usually find the answers? The FEC report. The FEC, it's public knowledge. You can go look up your senator and you can spend some time researching it, mess with the website. You can go find out where he's taking money, where the PACs are taking money, where they're taking money from. That'll tell you why. I can't believe this guy. How could he vote to legalize cigarettes or something like that? I know that cigarettes are already legal. That's not what I'm saying. It's a terrible example. You have to forgive me. I'm jet lagged. I can't believe he voted to legalize cigarettes. You go pull up the FEC report. Oh, Marlboro gave him $800 million for his reelection campaign. That's why. That's why it happens. But they're going to start screwing over their industry people if they think they're at risk of losing their Senate seat. So what's happening right now is a great thing. Now I want to talk about me. I can't wait any longer. I was going to wait until later on in the show to start going into some of this stuff. But when you're a champion, it's important that people acknowledge you're a champion. Don't shake your head, Chris. Before I get into this story, I want to remind you that yesterday was Memorial Day. That this year is our 250th anniversary year, and that Tunnel to Towers still exists helping widows and orphans. And we do have new Gold Star families. And every day it seems like we have new fallen first responder families. Firefighter dies, cop dies. Who helps these families? Who comes alongside these families and pays off their mortgages? Who comes alongside the homeless veterans? The catastrophically injured people? Who builds them a smart home so they can live a normal life? Tunnel to Towers is the one who does that. And they do that with $11 a month from you. If you sign up to give it automatically, you never know it's gone. Go to T2T.org. T2T.org. And before I get into my story, I did mention jet lagged. What kind of jet lag are we talking about? Well, I had been warned that coming back from Asia to America is the worst jet lag you can experience. It's because of the way the time change works or something like that, Chris. I don't know the exact reasons, but I had multiple people warn me that. The last three nights since I've been home, I've woken up at 1 or 2 in the morning, and I didn't get back to sleep till like 6 or 7 a.m., which is normally when I'm getting out of bed. It's just wild. So my brain is not working. Look, the brain never works really great on me. Now, it's even worse. So let me get that out of the way. But I mentioned that I'm a champion. Before, I'll get to the Thomas Massie Trump primary stuff after I'm done talking about myself. That's the most important thing right now. Remember
1: that.
0: You
1: know, freedom is not free.
0: So, you know that I'm a man of culture. What does it mean to be a man of culture like I am? Well, when I visit other cultures that aren't garbage, Japan has a wonderful culture, I like to really become one with them. So, what's that mean? Well, I said a lot of konnichiwa. I said, don't shake your head, Chris. I said a lot of arigato. Chris, you know what arigato means? It means thanks. In Asian, it means thanks. I became really Japanese while I was over there out of respect for their culture. That's not about height, Chris. It's not about being Japanese. It's not about height, Chris. It's a mindset that you wouldn't understand. All right. How Japanese did I get? You ever seen those like wide brimmed hats like the rice farmers wear? I tried to buy one of those. They didn't have my size, but I tried to buy one of those. I did buy a miniature plastic katana sword, and I walked around with it in my belt. When I said I became culturally Japanese, I became culturally Japanese. Did I use chopsticks? Not really, but sometimes. Sometimes. Yes, I can do it, Chris. I'm better at it than you think. It's more about scooping. It's really kind of a stupid design. Maybe there are some traditions maybe we should get past. I know there's a bunch of stand-up routines about this, but the chopsticks are not. Stop. We're getting me distracted. Part of being culturally Japanese means you need to learn the ways of the samurai and the ninja. And then as part of becoming a ninja or a samurai, depending on which route you want to go, you have to test yourself. You have to test yourself against the best. And I did. Next.

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12: This is Jana Kramer from Wind Down with Jana Kramer. 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

0: the Jesse Kelly Show. Another hour of the Jesse Kelly Show on an amazing Tuesday. So this hour, at some point I'll get to some emails, hopefully, but I got to do a few things, so let me lay it all out for you. One, I have to tell you my Ninja Throwing Star Champion story, which I'm going to get to in a moment. Two, I got a bunch of emails about the Trump versus Thomas Massey primary while I was gone. It's probably not fair for me to just skip that whole thing, so I'll talk about it with you. Probably make you mad, but whatever. We'll get to that, then we'll do some emails and other things coming up in the second hour of the Jesse Kelly Show. So, I already mentioned I was in Japan doing a World War II tour. Took some time to go to the samurai, well, one of the samurai slash ninja museums. I don't know why you're shaking, laughing, Chris. Why are you laughing? It was amazing for your information. I got some information on how they crafted Japanese samurai swords and whatnot, but you don't just show up at the museum and walk through on your own. They take large groups of people at a time, and they escort you through the museum to educate you on all the different things that are going on. Here, there, this is why this is on this armor, and this is why they carried this, and this is what happened here. And just so you're learning all kinds of samurai slash ninja history stuff. But before the tour begins, the instructor, or I don't know, tour guide, I guess I should say, stands in front of the entire group, a bunch of us in there, I don't know, 30 of us maybe, stands in front of the entire group and says, hey, at the end of this, I'm going to show everybody how to throw a ninja throwing star, and then we are going to have a competition to see who the champion is. And I told everybody I was going to win. Oh, I did, Chris. I did. I told the entire group right away, loudly. It wasn't just Ob and the boys. I told everybody, I said, oh, I'm winning that. I'm going to win that. Ob was, of course, mortified beyond belief. The boys start loudly challenging me, informing me they're going to win. What, Chris? What? No. I told the whole group. Chris said, did I tell the group or say it out loud? No, I told the whole group that I was going to win. And there were some snickers. I think that people thought, I think they thought I was kidding. Ob knew I wasn't kidding. The boys knew I wasn't kidding. But I think some other people who didn't know me maybe thought that I was just joking around. But I knew I was going to win. We go up after we finish this whole tour. We learn the ways of the samurai and the ninja. We end up in this room. It's really cool room. And it had these walls, like all the walls, 360 degrees were targets, these little targets. And you stood with this huge group and they had these lines up on the floor and they handed out these ninja throwing stars and they showed, you know, you throw it like this, throw it like that. And then, boom, competition time. It's like a March Madness-style competition. And I win the first round. And what, Chris? What? Chris said, how do you do the competition? It's quite simple. There's a target on the wall. Who's throwing bullseyes out there? Chris, this is what we ninja do. This is a way of life for us. It's not, I don't even want to say it's a competition. It's life or death for me. I have to make these throws. So the tournament begins. And I win the first round. Well, I should say I advance in the first round, advance in the second round, so on and so on and so on. And finally, shockingly, there's the championship. Me and one other person. Yes, that's correct. As you can imagine, Ob is praying, loudly praying that I do not win the championship. She is telling everybody there, if he wins, after telling everybody that he's going to win, he's going to be impossible to be around. I hope he loses. So my spouse was rooting against me in the competition. But it wasn't even really a contest, to be honest with you. Of course, I won. My prize for winning was I got to keep my throwing star. Yeah, it is awesome, Chris. It is awesome. And so for the rest of the trip, I would randomly pull it out in front of my family and be all, oh, do you guys not have one of these? Oh, I understand. That's because you're not a champion. Now, I've told you before, you are welcome to email in your love, your hate, your death threats, whatever you'd like to Jesse at jessekellyshow.com. And I generally haven't given you any rules. It's, you email whatever you want. If you make them too long, Chris isn't going to give them to me. I'm never going to see it. If you complain about ads, I'm never going to see it. Chris will just delete them. But for the most part, I get all your emails. I like to read them. But I have to let you know something. I will not teach you the ways of the ninja if you ask. These are secret. What, Chris? These are secret ways. I can't just tell everybody the deadly arts. What? Chris said, how do we know that I actually won? Well, Chris, you have Ob's number. Why don't you shoot her a text message right now during the show and ask her, did Jesse really win the Ninja Throwing Star competition? There. What?
1: What?
0: Why don't I bring in the star? I'll bring in the star. Look, it's fine with me. But the star itself doesn't prove anything. I already told you Ob was rooting against me. She has no incentive to lie. In fact, she promised that she would lie afterwards. She said, I swear I'm going to tell people this didn't happen because it's going to be so bad. Chris, shoot Ob a little text. Just ask her, hey, did he really do it? I really did it on my life. I told everyone I was going to do it. How many times have I told you that I'm naturally stealthy? I just blend in. I knew I would be a natural ninja before I even walked into the place. So there you go. Now, let's talk about this. Well, I'll just read the email. Part-time radio host. I know you're not a Massey fanboy, but he might have been the last fiscal conservative left, especially with Chip Roy leaving Congress. They Kavanaughed him. It seems like they could have taken him out without stooping to that level. What's your take on the dirty tricks? Some of the people in Trump's orbit are despicable. What are your thoughts on the whole thing? Says his name is Dave. Dave also says, love the show. Even if the history segments are too few and far between, I'm going to work on a new history segment for you, by the way. I'm not going to leave you swinging in the wind on that. Okay, so let's recap for those who maybe weren't paying attention or don't remember. Thomas Massey was a libertarian. Well, I guess he still is. He's still in Congress. Was a libertarian-ish congressman from Kentucky. Kentucky kind of likes that brand of Republican. Rand Paul is easily the most libertarian United States senator, also from Kentucky. So there's a libertarian strain running through the Republican Party in Kentucky. Obviously, that's a thing. All right. Thomas Massey ends up, well, we'll get to the actual election in a little bit. Let me lay out what happened, and let me go ahead and forewarn you, as I oftentimes do. I am not your mommy. I am going to lay out exactly what happened and why it happened, and no matter where you fall in this whole thing, you may find some of these things offensive, and I don't care if you get offended. You can email and whine about it all you want. I still won't care. Here is what happened. First, you mentioned fiscal conservatism. Let's just focus on that before we get to the Massey part of it. This whole cut spending thing. Now, the national debt for me is a huge, huge, huge deal because it's really just math. It's inevitable if the debt gets bad enough, it is going to bring about some level of catastrophe for the country. I'm not talking about end the country. I'm not talking about that. On a long enough timeline, it would. But we're talking fiscal catastrophe. That is what happens historically. You can't avoid the math of it. If the debt gets too high, it's a big problem. A huge, huge problem that will in the end result and a big drop in your standard of living and my standard of living. That's just the truth. I am passionate about the national debt. Passionate. I am also, however, realistic, and I know that you aren't. I'm not necessarily talking about you specifically. The voter in general, Republican and Democrat, they don't care about the debt. They don't care about spending. This will all bring us to the Massey Trump fight and everything else in a moment. Before I get to that, let me get to this. Maybe you are unhappy with your current fiscal situation. Well, I can't fix that. I could try to save you some money, though. You know you're going to save a fortune when you switch to Pure Talk. You know that Pure Talk is led by a Vietnam veteran. Remember those stories I told you last night? Mac V. Sog stories. Over half of them died. Insanely dangerous missions. Yeah, the guy who leads Pure Talk did two tours with Mac V. Sog. Pure Talk gives back to veterans, getting them back on their feet. Pure Talk's on the same network. You can try Pure Talk. No contract. No cancellation fees. There's nothing to lose. You don't need the overpriced big guys. You need to pick up your phone, dial #250 and say Jesse Kelly and claim unlimited high-speed data for just $34.99. #250, say Jesse Kelly and switch to Pure Talk. We'll be back.
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A wonderful, wonderful Tuesday. All right, so I'm recapping now because I got so many emails on it. The big Trump versus Thomas Massie primary battle where Massie ended up losing it. But I'm going back to the beginning, the origins of all this and how all this came to be. So I mentioned this whole cut spending fiscal conservatism thing. The national debt is a big deal to me. Spending is a big deal to me. It is not a big deal to the voter. Politicians do not lose their seats because they spend too much money. That is not a thing that happens in the United States of America. If you are a politician, Republican or Democrat in this country, you can lose your seat for a variety of reasons. You know, John Cornyn came out and publicly joined with Democrats on a gun control bill. A Republican senator from God's country, Texas, decided he was going to push for gun control. John Cornyn is going to be a civilian by like tomorrow morning. There are things you can't do. But John Cornyn has over two decades in the United States Senate. John Cornyn never came close to losing a primary because he spent too much money. Not one time. Think how many Republican politicians vote for big spending, and Republican primary voters are never tempted to go vote them out of office for it. It does not happen. The American public doesn't care about spending. Now, that brings me to Donald Trump. We'll talk about him first. Donald Trump is not only a businessman, a real estate businessman. So why is that important? It's very important. Guys who do what Donald Trump does, they always take on debt. Always, always, always. That's really the life of a real estate guy. I'm not one of these guys, but I know some of these guys, not to Trump's level. I'm not going to act like that, but I know some of these guys and they all seem to operate like this. It's really essentially gambling, smart gambling, but it's gambling. Hey, there's a wonderful piece of property here outside of Houston, Texas. It's 20 miles outside of Houston, Texas. I'm looking at this piece of property and I'm looking at the highway system around it and I'm looking at this and I'm looking at that and I'm the good trees. I got a river nearby. I'm looking at this. I'm a real estate guy. And you know what I say to myself? I could buy this, we'll call it 10,000 acres. I could buy this 10,000 acres. I could buy it and I could split it up into a massive subdivision. I could spend, make up another random number. I could spend $100 million buying this 10,000 acres, making sure I get all the permitting needed, making sure I get everything done, and then essentially do the land developer thing, sell it off. Hopefully everyone comes in and buys these little homes in there. And in the end, I spent $100 million. I made $300 million. That's the gamble. Now, I'm a real estate developer. I may have a lot of money, but I don't have $100 million sitting in my checking account. But banks do. So I'm going to go find a lender who will lend me $100 million, which I will then take and spend on my 10,000 acres. And the Lord willing, in the end, I come back and I end up paying it. Do you understand the game? You understand the game. That is the game Donald Trump has played for his entire life before he ever came down the golden escalator and started running for president. Donald Trump is not a guy like, for instance, I am. What does that mean? I hate debt. I hate debt. It's not that I won't take any of it. You know, I have a mortgage like anybody else. It's not that I won't take any of it, but there's a reason I don't have a boat or a second home or something. I don't want extra debt. I fear debt. I don't like taking on debt. It's in my nature. Donald Trump's not that guy at all. Donald Trump will take in huge amounts of debt. Personally,
hundreds of millions of dollars of debt on a risk that this golf course I'm starting in Scotland, I'm going to take a chance. It's going to pay off. I'm going to start a casino in Atlantic City. I'm just going to invest it. I'm going to take out a big loan. I'm going to gamble. Constantly gambling. Debt for Donald Trump is not a stress. It's how business has always been done in Donald Trump's life. That's how the real estate developer game is. He's not unique in that. Every real estate guy I've ever known or heard of, they're all that way, because the whole essence of it is, I'm taking a chance. Are people going to show up to this casino if I spend $1 billion? Hopefully they better, because I took out $1 billion loan. And if they don't, then I'm going to have to go into bankruptcy. Why do you think Donald Trump's declared bankruptcy? What is it? 3 times? It's because he's an idiot? No, he's very smart. That's the game. Sometimes it doesn't work out, right? Donald Trump thinks about debt as something that you do. Debt is part of life. Debt is something you have to take on if you want to make the next big step, if you want to make the next $1 billion, if you want to do this, then debt's going to be part of it. You can't be like me, avoiding debt, and be a billionaire. Do you know that? I'll never be a billionaire.

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4: It is the Jesse Kelly Show on a wonderful, fantastic Tuesday. I'll get to the emails and other things here in a little bit, but we're covering, I'm recapping the whole Trump Massey thing. So, okay, so I just laid out Trump. Trump is not a guy who cared before he got into politics about debt. Doesn't care about it. That's just something you use to get ahead. Well, you're always going to take who you are personally into the political realm in some way. It's going to affect how you view things. Donald Trump has never been, ever, a, quote, cut spending guy. Now, let me clarify. Donald Trump has reduced the size of the federal government. Donald Trump is okay with people cutting spending, but he's not like he's lied about it. He's never pretended to be some fiscal hawk. He just hasn't been. Yeah, he'll mention at some campaign rally, oh, we should balance the budget, or he'll say something like, well, tariffs will balance the budget or something like that. But that's about the extent to which he's ever going to harp on spending or the national debt. Now, that's just Trump personally. Let's talk about another uncomfortable aspect of this whole thing. Well, maybe it's not uncomfortable, but it's just reality. I guess I shouldn't call it uncomfortable. It's reality. We have to be adults here. To be the American president is to be the most powerful person on the planet. It is as close to, you could make this argument. To be the American president is about as close as you can possibly come to having superpowers on this planet. You know, you're never going to have laser eyes. You're never going to have super speed. You're never going to learn how to fly. But to be the top executive in the United States of America with our economy, the most powerful military ever, that is as close as you can come to having actual superpowers. The power you have with the decisions you make. Now, what if I could give you the ability to fly, just like Superman? You have the ability to fly. But here's the problem. You really shouldn't fly. You see, there are a lot of helicopters in this area. A lot of these are medical flights, some police helicopters. There are all these commercial airliners up there. You run the risk of maybe crashing one, screwing one of those up if you go flying. There's also a private airfield where people are flying these little Piper Cubs up and that. Look, I'm glad you can fly. I think it's really, really cool. It's awesome. But just stay on the ground, okay? No flying. Do you think you could do that? Neither could I. Imagine maybe you're the most hardcore fiscal hawk in the world. Maybe you're mortified by the national debt. You're mortified by spending. But, boom, you just sat down in the desk in the Oval Office. Behind the desk, I should say, you're not in the desk, behind the desk in the Oval Office. Now, hey, Mr. President, cut spending. You have these two different options sitting in front of you. Hey, I know you want to do a lot of stuff, but everything you want to do as president costs money. Taxpayer money. Every single thing you want to do as president drives up the national debt. For instance, we'll make it about Trump because that's what this is going to be about in the end. Donald Trump is a big believer in building up the American military. Maybe you're kind of against that military-industrial complex stuff. Maybe you love that. But that doesn't matter. We're talking about Trump here. During Trump's first term, he rebuilt, in a lot of ways, the United States Navy, and he has made that a huge priority in his second term. Donald Trump wants a stronger, bigger American military. Yeah, that costs a fortune. Donald Trump wants things like more border wall. Remember when they put out the call as soon as Donald Trump was elected? He wants to hire 100,000 ICE agents. You want to do the quick math on 100,000 ICE agents? We'll call it $70,000, $80,000 a year for the next 10, 20 years. You want to do the math on that? Plus the training, everything else? I'm not complaining, by the way. I want 100,000 ICE agents. I'm saying you're Donald Trump. You want to do things. You don't get to do things by saving money. Donald Trump, one, has never been concerned about the debt. Two, he's the American president, his second and final term, trying to get his face on Mount Rushmore, trying to rebuild the military, trying to do this, trying to do that. Donald Trump is not going to be held back by the debt, by deficits. He would never even consider it. That's not how his mind works. He would never think in that way. All right. Now, we're not even too Massey yet. Do you remember Bob Good? I bet you don't. You have to be a huge political nerd to remember Bob Good. But Bob Good was a congressman from Virginia. Great man, by the way. Really good dude. Bob Good, he was the head of what is known as the House Freedom Caucus. The House Freedom Caucus. Now, here's what you should know. The House Freedom Caucus are the most hardcore right-wingers in the United States House of Representatives. They're as close to an anti-communist caucus as there is in the House of Representatives. I'm not saying they're all wonderful. I'm not saying they're all terrible, but the hardcores, probably people like you, people like me, you would caucus in the Freedom Caucus. That's where you would probably find yourself. Very much the anti-rhino caucus. Donald Trump hates the Freedom Caucus. Hates them. Hates them with the fire of 1,000 suns. He hates the Freedom Caucus so much that Bob Good, who was the head of the House Freedom Caucus, Donald Trump primaried him out of office. Bob Good is no longer in the House of Representatives because Donald Trump hates him and the Freedom Caucus so much. Have you ever seen Chip Roy, for instance? He's part of that primary thing in Texas today. He's running for Texas Attorney General. Donald Trump loudly blasted Chip Roy multiple times, both barrels, and said Chip Roy should be primaried. A lot of people looked at that and got confused because Chip Roy is a pretty hardcore right winger. What's going on? What's the deal there? A lot of people don't understand. Chip Roy's part of what? The House Freedom Caucus. Now, what's Donald Trump's problem with the House Freedom Caucus? What's his issue specifically with them? Well, whenever Donald Trump is trying to get something done, any kind of a deal done, a bill done. You know how Donald Trump is, deal maker this, deal maker that. Whenever he's trying to get something done, the House Freedom Caucus has been there repeatedly to said, no, that's too much money. Nope. Hold on. Wait, that's spending too much money. Hold up. Whoa, that's too much money. Stop. They are the proverbial, to Donald Trump, I want to clarify, to Donald Trump, the House Freedom Caucus is the nag. The nag. You're at the gun show. You finally found that gun you always wanted. And then your wife's sitting there and saying, we can't afford that. This is such a stupid, this is the kids. You finally found something you wanted and you've got your hands on it and you want to purchase it. And your wife is saying, you can't do that. And you forgot me on Mother's Day this year. For Donald Trump, that's what the House Freedom Caucus is. Donald Trump does not want to be nagged about the debt and spending when he has the superpower of the presidency and wants to do things. And that brings me to the beginning and the end of the Trump-Massey dispute. Before I get to this the end of this little story. Let me get to your pain. Look, I just flew on a plane for about 19 hours. I know what it's like to wake up and your shoulder hurts. I get it. I get it. We all understand that pains come with life. 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We'll be back. What, Chris? We can make jokes. It's fine.
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0: magnificent, fantastic Tuesday. You can email us, Jesse at jessekellyshow.com. Talking about something spicy and offensive right now. It's the Trump-Massey feud. And yes, I'm going to address your questions about the whole Israel aspect of it and everything else. I'll get to that in a moment. So I brought up Trump. He doesn't care about that, all those other things. And Trump hates the House Freedom Caucus. Always has, always will. That's why he primaried Bob Good. That's why he called for a primary of Chip Roy. That Donald Trump, as president, does not want to be nagged at about the debt. Now, Donald Trump runs for office. Donald Trump runs on things like increasing the size of ICE, the largest mass deportation in history, no taxes on tips, things like that. These were specific things Donald Trump repeated over and over and over again on the campaign trail. Promises, campaign promises. Let's call them what they were. Campaign promises. Donald Trump gets out there and says, I'm going to give you this. I'm going to give you this. I'm going to give you this. All right. Donald Trump gets elected president, and Donald Trump knows what every single American president knows, whether he be a Republican or a Democrat. Once you are elected president, there is a honeymoon phase. Do you even remember? It seems like so long ago, after we won in November, how great that feeling was. Everything's good, right? We won. The good guys won. The bad guys lost. All is well. Everything is saved. Everything is fine. Remember what that felt like? Even if you're still happy with everything, that's great, but it's not like the honeymoon phase was. I mean, that's the reason they call it the honeymoon phase. You get married and you had your wedding, and that's kind of exhausting, and it's a long, stressful night. But soon, you and your honey, you're on a beach in Hawaii, sipping Mai Tais, room service. Man, life is good, wonderful. But eventually the honeymoon ends. You got to go back home. And it's not that it gets bad, but soon, house has to get cleaned. The bills got to get paid. There's stress. We're having kids. The dog, but the mailman. Soon, real life comes. Same thing happens with the new presidency. You have a honeymoon phase. And in that honeymoon phase, you generally get one. Every president gets this. You get one bill. You don't get 10. It's not how it works. The new president generally gets one bill. And it's honestly, it's kind of understood by all. Barack Obama's was Obamacare. Remember, he didn't really get anything else passed. Joe Biden's was the Inflation Reduction Act. There really wasn't really much else. Presidents all get one. You better pick your one, and you better pick it wisely, because you probably don't get two. And if you happen to get two, you're dang sure not getting three. You get a bill. Congratulations, Mr. President. You won. Now, take your pick. Think of it like a genie. It's Aladdin. The genie comes out of the lamp. Instead of three wishes, you get one. Make it a good one. Donald Trump, he wanted his one to include everything that he had been promising on the campaign trail. The no taxes on tips, this or that. That's what Donald Trump wanted out of that big budgeting bill. Remember, it wasn't even really a separate bill. It was because the majorities are so thin in the House and the Senate, where we kind of had to cobble together every vote, and we had to twist this rule and twist that rule to even get it through. Donald Trump wanted everything that he had promised, or at least most of it on the campaign trail. He wanted that rolled up in that big budget thing. And Donald Trump, remember how loud he was about it? He basically said what I just told you. These are the promises I made. Get my stuff in the bill. And as president, as the boss, as a big picture guy, Donald Trump is not going to, and he has never done this, he's not going to quibble about the details, and he's not going to concern himself with the debt or spending as long as you get his stuff in this bill. Look, I promised X, Y, and Z. You take X, Y, and Z, and you do whatever you have to do to get X, Y, and Z in the freaking bill and get the bill passed. Oh, but it'll take on the debt. I don't care about the debt. X, Y, and Z, get it in the bill. That's how Donald Trump looked at it. And kind of understandable, is it not? He knew he got one. They all get one. He won't get another. There's not going to be another big bill. He can't even get the Sayback passed. There's not going to be another big bill. He knew he was going to get one. He got one. He said, I don't care about these other things like deficits and debts. Get the bill passed. That brings us to the other side of this. Thomas Massie. Thomas Massie, and we'll get to the other things that came after this feud kicked off. I'm not going to avoid any of those controversial things in case you're wondering. I never have done that. But Thomas Massie has always been Mr. Fiscal Hawk. He really doesn't care. Republican, Democrat, he doesn't care. He has never, ever voted to take on more debt. I mean, there may be like a bill or something here, but you know what I mean? That's not his thing. Thomas Massie in general could be counted on. Whatever bill comes up, he is going to expose the ridiculous expenditures in the bill, and he's going to loudly scream about it. And almost always, no matter what it is, no matter who it is, Thomas Massie is going to vote against the bill. Now let's get to the one big beautiful bill. That's the one that had everything in it. I know this is inside baseball stuff, but I'm explaining how all this stuff happened and why it happened. Donald Trump, I think every day, multiple times a day, he was on social media browbeating Republicans in the House and Senate, get my freaking one big beautiful bill passed. He even branded it one big beautiful bill. Isn't that amazing? And of course, that thing was, it had all sorts of horrible stuff in it. Horrible stuff in it. But he didn't care because somebody included X, Y, and Z. And he knew he got one. He knew that was his shot. Massie was loudly against it. And then what happened from there is really the fault of both men. Hang on. Good news. The greatest test of the American spirit is upon us now. Why is this good news? Because throughout American history, high testosterone men thrive in times of chaos and uncertainty. Every red-blooded American man runs toward great trials and challenges. Communist big tech companies are trying to destroy American jobs. War in the Middle East is intensifying. Fertility rates are plummeting. And worst of all, there's a relentless 24/7 propaganda campaign aimed to demoralize us and break our will. 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With the constant bashing of masculinity, estrogens, and plastic, which is everywhere, and the junk in our food and water supply, it's no wonder the average testosterone levels are half of what they were 50 years ago. 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